0: get where we are today. It's on your shoulders to which we stand. So we'll continue to fight. And Sean, thank you for getting the word out.
1: My pleasure. And we would be negligent if we didn't mention the work of Glenn Youngkin and Jason Miaras. They did a great job also. Anyway, appreciate both of you, and well done. Congratulations. Good news for Republicans around the country. Anyway, 800-941-SEAN, our number this Friday if you want to be a part of the program. 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

0: A big New York welcome. I'm Carmen Roberts, Fox News. President Trump hits the road and gets a roaring reception. Those chants erupting today in Suffern, New York, just north of New York City, where President Trump blasted policies in Democratic-led states, arguing they're driving businesses away.
1: They have jobs and they have money and they're leaving and nobody's stopping them from leaving.
0: President Trump had gracious words for Tulsi Gabbard today, who is resigning next month as director of national intelligence to support her husband, who is fighting a rare form of bone cancer.
2: Her tenure as DNI has been marked by declassifying millions of pages of government files on the assassinations of President Kennedy and his brother, former Attorney General Robert Kennedy. She also released files she says shows Obama administration officials politicized intelligence about Russian election interference.
0: Fox's Jared Halperin at the White House. The president's posting online that Gabbard will be missed. A fire and explosion at a shipyard in New York City's Staten Island injures at least 30 people, three seriously. The New York Fire Department says someone reported two workers trapped in a space at the dock, and responding firefighters found a fire burning in the basement of a structure. Crews were still fighting that fire almost an hour later when that major explosion happened. New Federal Reserve Chairman Kevin Warsh says he plans to lead with energy and purpose.
3: My goal now is to create an environment in which the best people can do their life's best work and to face every challenge in the spirit of common purpose and devotion to the national interest.
0: Speaking at the White House swearing-in ceremony, where President Trump said he urged Warsh to be independent, despite calling for former chair Jerome Powell to cut rates and listen to him. 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
8: Temperature around 46, cloudy with showers possible for Saturday, the high around 65, Sunday more showers, the high 55 to 60.
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5: 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You make the call. You pick the topic. It's all you. We've got a lot to talk about today. Now, we'll get to all of that, including I have a new sound clip from Sheldon Only Whites in the house. We got Jim McGovern going off the rails. We got Ted Cruz basically spelling it all out
11: with help from someone providing testimony before the Congress. It's all about what is wrong with the Democrats, and Cruz does a great job. But let's go first to Roger in Worcester, wants to talk about voting integrity. Hello, Roger.
12: Yes, I have a question for you, but before I do, I'm going to just make a quick statement.
11: Yeah.
12: We all know that, when we speak to our liberal friends and relatives, we should remember to let them, remind them of this. For years, we know that one political party strongly desires voting integrity, and the other one so far does not. Okay, so my question to you is, what in the world is going on now with that proposal that hasn't been codified yet about making the election voting secure with ID and all?
11: Yeah. Yeah, it's
12: what's holding it up?
11: It's being tied up in everything else, and in Democrats, you need 60 votes in the Senate to get it through, and Democrats just won't do it. And that's why Trump is saying get rid of the filibuster.
12: Oh, you know what, then? They will do it once their new constituents have been given amnesty.
11: Oh,
12: then the Democrats will be enforcing. This is what we should tell people.
11: They even won't do it then, and I'll tell you why. Even if we give and legitimize all of these individuals who came into the country illegally under the disastrous Biden administration, no, the Democrats won't do it then either, because they'll still want to hold out hope that they can bring in more illegals without IDs and still have them vote illegally. Yeah, I wouldn't bet on that. But you're absolutely right about why they're not doing it. They're just not going to do it. One party fights for voter integrity, another does not. And even, you know, this whole Jim Crow 2.0, black voters, by I think the minimum of 70%, say it's all right to ask for an ID when you vote. They support it. The majority of people in this country support it. The only ones who don't are the Democrats, the leadership, the Democrats in D.C. You've got Ayanna Pressley there shouting that Republicans want black people to pick cotton. They don't want them to pick a president. I don't know how this is racist. It's really racist to suggest that a black person or a minority is too dumb to be able to get an ID. And by the way, frankly, they already have an ID.
12: Sure, they can get anywhere they want.
11: Right, exactly. Yeah, I'm with you, Roger. It's a good point, but it's 60 votes. And Roger, I'll just tell you honestly, this is part of the reason. You know, I believe in the filibuster rule. I do think the Senate was supposed to be more deliberative. And the founding fathers were opposed to what they called the tyranny of the majority. You know, all you need is 51% and they can force themselves on the minority. So the founding fathers didn't want that. That's the other reason they developed the Electoral College. But I'm just starting to say, you know what? The Democrats, when the second they get in next time around, and they've told us, they want to get rid of the filibuster. They want to get rid of it, and they're going to ram through a whole bunch of stuff. And I'm just saying, why not just do it now? But, Roger, thank you. Good call. I appreciate it. Paul in Sandwich wants to talk about inspector generals. Wow, we're going to get fairly specific here. Hello, Paul.
13: Good morning, Jim. Thanks for taking my call.
11: You're welcome.
13: You just said it. With all the fraud that's being found, with all these government programs.
11: Yeah.
13: We have inspector generals for every major department in the government. Why haven't they found this fraud? It's probably going to be hundreds of billions of dollars. What are these people doing?
11: No, part of it is, I understand what you're saying, but part of it is the fraud is going on. The money's coming from the feds. It goes to the states, and the states administer the programs. You know, when you look at SNAP and things like that, when you look at Medicaid, a lot of that gets administered locally. The money comes from the feds and then it gets administered locally. And that's where the fraud is. And by the way, they found some fraud in red states, too. They have found some, but not like what we're talking in Minnesota. No, not at all. Not at all. Yeah. Inspector generals, for the most part, I think are doing their jobs. Part of the problem with an inspector general, too, is that they can only really talk to or force people to talk who are current employees of the government. Once somebody leaves, an inspector general does not have the subpoena power to say, "Hey, I know you don't work for us anymore, but come back here. I want some questions answered." They don't have the power to do that, and that gets in the way in a lot of things. But thank you. It's a good call.
13: I get
11: Paul.
13: It. Jim, one other thing, I could, a quick one about the Senate and the filibuster.
11: Yes.
13: You know, the 17th Amendment to the Constitution was very damaging to the Senate. Original Constitution, the senators were not publicly elected.
11: No, they're elected by your legislatures, sent them to D.C. Yeah.
13: Right. How many states do we have where we have two senators, one Republican, one Democrat, and they pull the state in two different directions?
11: Yeah,
13: and
11: I know.
13: You know, if they went back to the old, you know, before the 17th Amendment, we probably wouldn't need the filibuster.
11: Yeah, but, it's interesting. I mean, a lot of scholars debate that. We could go on and do an entire show on debating that and why they did the 17th Amendment and leading up to that. But it's a good thought. I would say I haven't made my mind up about that, and I don't know if I 100% believe that we would be better off, but it is a good thought. Paul, appreciate it.
13: I always trust the founders. I trust the founders more than the guys.
11: I do, too. And it is something the founders wanted. And it plays into their tyranny of the majority. I get it. I understand it. But at the time, too, the filibuster isn't really in the Constitution. It is a development of the self-governance of these legislative bodies. They establish their own rules. Hey, Mark in Worcester wants to talk about Raul Castro. Well, wait a minute. It says you want to talk about Castro. You mean Jim McGovern or Castro himself?
14: Oh, hearty har har. It's not McGovern. It's Raul Castro. He might want an invitation for what I'm going to say. But, the U.S. government, the path they want to follow going forward with Raul.
11: Yeah.
14: And, hey, listen to this. After the regime change takes place, and I believe that it will, extradite him back to the new Cuban government and let them hang him by his neck for crimes against humanity. What do you think of that idea, Jim?
11: I think it's fine. I mean, I think if they did have a new regime and they wanted to hold the previous regime accountable, yeah. And that's a guy who's got blood on his hands. His entire family.
14: Do it here just like they did to the Nazi criminals, mass murderers in the Nuremberg trials after World War II. They hung them or they shot them.
11: Yeah, mostly they hung them. But yeah, you're absolutely right. I wouldn't have any problem with that. That's really up to them to be able to do. 855-403-9846. 855-403-9846. So going back to Sandwich again, David there wants to talk about Barney Frank. David, before you do, let me ask you a question. Because I'm hearing from a lot of people I used to work with when I worked in southeastern Mass when I was still kind of a freelance reporter. And I was able, and Barney Frank represented down there. And I would do this Barney Frank impression. So all these people I don't hear from often are writing back to me and they're saying, wow, are you going to do your Barney Frank impression? So my question, David, is now that he's dead, can I still do it? Can I still do the Barney Frank impression?
15: I have a, I'm very empathetic at different times with different people.
11: Yes.
15: But there's so many lies that were told by this, I don't want to call him a gentleman. I mean, he might have been nice when he was shaking hands and smiling and doing all this stuff while he was in the government. But,
11: right.
15: I think doing the impression is funny. It's the same as when Howie does, Ted Kennedy,
11: hold on. I mean, I'll do Kennedy now, but he's been dead he's dead. I'm talking in the short term.
15: Yeah.
11: Like, I remember was on the air. I had just come back to radio when Kennedy died, and I didn't do it for a while, but then I brought it back. You know, like Barney I could bring back, but everybody's going to say, Barney who? You know, like with Ted, they know who you're talking about.
15: Right, right.
11: But I just mean in the short term.
15: Yeah. Yeah, I think showing him a little respect right now.
11: Okay.
15: That'd be fine, short term.
11: All right. I don't think he should do it. Good. Thank you. I'm sorry. Couldn't help myself, David. David, I couldn't help myself. I'm sorry. So,
15: okay.
11: What do you want to talk about?
15: Anyway, two things. I'll make Bonnie Frank story really quick. On the news, they continue to say about how a great job that he did, in short words they use, you know, like he was one of the main people in 2008, 2009 to try to get the government squared away after the housing debacle.
11: Which he caused, which he helped to cause.
15: That's right, exactly. He's the one that caused it.
11: Yeah.
15: So now he's holding up his hands and he's championing his effort to clear up the issue that him and Dodd,
11: that was the one in response to the subprime mortgage collapse. And previous to that, he was with Clinton a big supporter of the Community Reinvestment Act, which actually led to giving mortgages to people who couldn't pay them back. Yeah, you're right.
15: Okay.
11: You're remembering correctly, David.
15: Yeah.
11: It is what they always do. It's like the Stooges. Present yourself as the one to fix the problem after you created the problem.
15: Gotcha. So anyways, my second issue is, you got to go back. Before we invaded Iran, or not really invaded, but before this action that President Trump has initiated, didn't they say that there was 3 to 4 to 5 weeks away before Iran was going to have the uranium?
11: Here's how that happened. I'll tell you quickly, and then I got to get to the break because I got to get to Rory. Here's what happened. Iran, in the negotiations with us, said, hey, we're 2 weeks away from a weapon. Now, they said that. They were probably saying it as a bargaining chip to stop Trump from doing anything, but he took it seriously. That's the report I've read. When they said that, he said, no way. 2 weeks? Forget it. No way. We can't have that.
15: Okay, so now how far have we gone into this now? They could have a little bunker where they're purifying that uranium to make a bomb. While President Trump is not doing anything right now and waiting for the mullahs to give him an answer that he wants.
11: There could be. There's always a chance of that. I think they feel fairly comfortable that they have destroyed their ability to do that. But you're right. It's not ironclad. But hey.
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0: is here. I'm talking about the tallest man in journalism, Rhode Island's favorite son, and of course, multi-award-winning journalist, national correspondent for the Jim Polito Show, Rory O'Neill. Good morning, sir. Happy Friday.
1: Hey there, Jim. Good morning.
0: So, let's talk space.
1: All right.
0: Let's talk space.
1: All right.
0: Well,
1: nothing happened. Well,
0: could
1: it's
0: you
1: a new
0: be
1: a, rocket, a new launch pad.
0: Could,
1: actually, the issue
0: could
1: is
0: you be a little more
1: pad.
0: Specific?
1: Well, I wasn't supposed to talk about this today, but okay.
0: No. We are going to talk about the politics. We are going to talk
1: is
0: about
1: the time that. Left. Okay.
0: Of course, there's time.
1: Ding, my wave. Ding.
0: Wow.
1: Although I like to add about the oil tanks. I can tell you oil tank stories.
0: Oh, I listen. That's my buddy. Chris O'Malley, my oil tank was older than me. Stop it. CityServiceCompany.com was older than me in the house I bought. And he said,
1: Jim. That was my dad's line of work and his father's line of work. Was
0: really? I didn't know that.
1: Yep.
0: Wow.
1: O'Neill Oil back in the day. Yeah.
0: Hey, that's a nice little tidbit we just picked up.
1: There you go. He'd always drag us out to do oil deliveries, like just before Christmas or when it was cold. And
0: yeah.
1: He always told the story about how he, when he was working for his dad, he would drag the oil tank and bring the hose up to the house. And one time it was a dead fill valve. So taken up the tank, they converted to gas. Started pumping oil in the basement of the house.
0: No, you know what? That happened. Actually, recently.
1: It happens
0: a lot. Chris told me a story. That happened recently. Now, when it happens now, you've got an environmental disaster on your hands.
1: Yeah, but now, well, when he did it, it was the 1960s, 50s, and 60s. Who cared?
0: Yeah,
1: now
0: they just mopped it up and said, yeah, everything's fine.
1: Everyone's showing up in suits. So anyway, SpaceX, a little problem with a hydraulic pin on that new launch tower. It wasn't withdrawing like it should. Hopefully they can fix it and try again for 6:30 Eastern tonight.
0: Okay. All right. Okay. That's fine. Now, let's go to the autopsy report that the Democrats put out. Here's my 30,000-foot flyover. Mm. I mean, they admitted some things, but they also kind of placed a lot of blame on people who are out of politics now, like Joe Biden and Jill Biden. And didn't blame anybody like Kamala. You know, you weren't that great of a candidate. You know, they didn't.
1: Right. This is not a complete report. They're emphasizing that.
0: Yeah.
1: They did not even look at Joe Biden's decision to run again.
0: Yeah.
1: They didn't look at how Kamala Harris got the nomination.
0: Yeah.
1: They didn't look at the impact of the war in Gaza. And they said, things were great after Obama. But they did say that maybe Republicans are just better at politics. And maybe the Democrats, they say, should shift away from identity politics and towards middle class appeal. What an idea.
0: Yeah, I don't think Republicans are better at politics. No way. But I do think that
1: compared to.
0: Well, when you say better at politics, better at playing politics, no, not better than the Democrats. But I was actually pleasantly surprised at the honesty, the part you said at the end where they should get away from identity politics. And they admitted we weren't connecting with regular people. That was one of the good, honest things in there. Whether or not they live up to that now, I don't know, because a lot of the party is tied into, you're this kind of a victim and you're that kind of a victim and everything else.
1: Right. And President Biden should have been more vocal in his support of Harris during her time as VP. Well, that's one of the things. They said they should have put her in the spotlight more when she was vice president, not necessarily, after Biden dropped out.
0: Well, that's an interesting point. When I saw that, I said, I don't know, because, she didn't work all that hard. She had a reputation of always wanting to go home on the weekend and go back to California, and did that frequently, according to logs and according to people who pay attention to these things. I mean, it's not like she was really kind of trying to set the world on fire. You know what I mean? Well, I think that
1: vice
0: was
1: president. Okay.
0: No, but I think that, yeah, but J.D. Vance.
1: Donald Trump goes home every weekend. I don't. You know,
0: yeah, but
1: God
0: hold,
1: bless him.
0: Well, wait a minute. Hold on. He's always working. What I mean is, she went home and it was R&R. You know, it was, I'm going to have R&R every weekend to the West Coast. That's what I'm getting at. Whereas J.D. Vance, yeah, he lives in D.C., all of that. He's not going home anywhere else. And I kind of think he's putting more hours in. I just don't think she did. I think that was one of the unfair, like, let's stick it to Joe. Who, by the way, I would, you know, wouldn't get in the way of that.
1: But how many hours was he working?
0: Exactly. But you know what? They didn't put any of that in either. Like that.
1: I mean, it's a very incomplete report.
0: Yeah. Okay. All right.
1: And,
0: well,
1: and they do a document dump on a, what, late on a Thursday going into the Memorial Day weekend.
0: No. Yeah. Now,
1: take out the trash.
0: So 6:30 tonight. 6:30
1: p.m. Yep.
0: How crossed are your fingers?
1: Not very.
0: Okay. Well, then we'll have something. We're off Monday, so we'll have something to talk about Tuesday, hopefully.
1: This thing only lasts a while. And then on Tuesday, we can preview the big lunar announcement coming up Tuesday afternoon from NASA.
0: Nice. Rory, I hope you have a meaningful and restful weekend, and we'll catch up with you Tuesday.
1: Hey, talk to you then, Jim. Thanks.
0: Take care. Rory O'Neill, everybody. Dad was an oil man. How do you like that? I hope Chris O'Malley was listening. 855-403-9846. You're listening to the Jim Polito Show. You are not alone.
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0: 855-403-9846. 855-403-9846. A lot of wonkish intrigue over a lot of things. The president's ballroom, the fund, the lawfare fund, which, by the way, have you noticed the mainstream media just refers to it as a slush fund, which is an editorial comment. If you're doing straight journalism, you refer to it as it is, not a slush fund. But anyway, that's getting tied up. John Thune, who's becoming kind of like the turtle light in the Senate, the Republican, kind of putting the brakes on it, trying to teach Trump a little bit of a lesson, a back and forth. Well, he doesn't like that Trump has not endorsed John Cornyn from Texas in his bid to return to the Senate, that he has endorsed somebody else, the current attorney general in Texas. But there's a lot of back and forth. And so McGovern steps up to the mic yesterday. And, well, just take a listen.
1: Mr. Speaker, can you explain to the members of the chamber what is happening with the Iran War Powers resolution that was scheduled to be voted on this evening?
0: See, now, you can do the old, why does the gentleman rise? And, okay, I have a parliamentary question. I mean, you can ask a question about procedure. You can't ask that kind of a question.
2: Gentlemen, have a parliamentary question.
1: That is my parliamentary inquiry. I just want...
0: You know that it's not. And you used to be chair of the Rules Committee. You're just trying to make some hay.
1: I want to know what has happened with the Iran War Powers Resolution.
2: The gentleman may consult with your leadership regarding scheduling.
0: Yeah, and that's the answer. But, of course, Jim McGovern, who doesn't want to get knocked off by somebody more radical than him, who's not white, not an old guy, and not Irish, you know, he doesn't want some trans activist to run against him in the district because he could maybe lose in a primary. So he's got to go as radical as possible. And by the way, he's always been radical.
1: Mr. Speaker, further parliamentary inquiry. Are we not voting on it because the American people are sick and tired of this illegal war?
0: See, now, you can't do that. And he knows. It's the Rules Committee. And if a Republican did it, it would be, oh, you're out of order. You know, but he's got to make some hay.
1: It's costing tens of billions of dollars. Gas prices are through the roof. People can't afford their groceries. Is that why you're pulling it? You guys don't have the guts or the balls.
2: The House will be in order.
0: Hear him say, you guys don't have the guts or the balls. Yeah. Nice. That's good. Nice. Decorum. Aren't you the one who talks about how Donald Trump doesn't act presidential? My name is Elmer J. Fudd. I'm a millionaire. I own a mansion and a yacht. Elmer J. Fudd. Hey, let's go to Richard, who happens to be a veteran. Hello, Richard. How are you?
3: Good morning. Well, I'm not a veteran. I am a Gold Star son. I've been making it an annual homage to call in every year now.
0: Oh, Richard. Yes. Yes, yeah. Richard. Oh, God.
3: Yep. I did the movie about my father and everything.
0: Yes, Richard. Yeah. About me. Oh.
3: How you been?
0: I'm good.
3: How you been, brother?
0: Good. God bless you, Richard. God bless you.
3: I appreciate it. And the show sounded great.
0: Thank you.
3: Doing a good job. You know, of course, I call in every year. And, you know, it's not necessarily a tongue-in-cheek thing, but I always want to thank you as, you know, from the perspective of a Gold Star son or family. When you mention and remind folks about what this weekend is about.
0: Yeah.
3: And the true distinction between Veterans Day and today.
0: Absolutely. These are people because, like your father. Yep.
3: Right, right. And so, and you know as well as most that, you know, listen, we're all having a blast this weekend, right?
0: Yes.
3: That's the general consensus, right? But, you know, I get myself involved in ceremonies and stuff, and, you know, it's there for you know, the memory, the integrity, the pride, but, you know, there is a lot of depression that this weekend can remind folks
0: yes.
3: like me and everyone else that goes through
0: about the loss.
3: Right. In my case, I grieve about something I don't even know, because I was 2 years old when he was killed.
0: When he was killed, yeah.
3: So, right, and then it took us 21 years to really discover the truth about what happened and why. So, you know, 21 years later, I'm getting a call from the Pentagon saying, hey, we found a site and we're excavating and we're, you know, and it obviously ended up being the positive identification of my father and, you know, six other Green Berets that were killed with him on that mission.
0: Yeah.
3: So, you know, this weekend is a grim reminder at times. You know, you try to keep your head above water and, you know, in a positive light. But, you know, yeah, there are times that you can kind of go into a little hole. And,
0: I understand.
3: You know, it's always nice to have people have their good times. And that's really great. And I think that's what the, you know, those who have passed or any veteran would want to say, you know, face value, hey, this is what we gave our lives for, is your freedom.
0: Yeah.
3: But, you know, that's like, you know, take a few minutes and go, you know what? We're doing this because of, not, you know.
0: Yeah, no, that's, I mean, that's why I say it, you know? when we close the show, I always say, please take a moment, you know, to think about the men and women of this country who wear the uniform, wore the uniform, or, and we say it every day, those who made the ultimate sacrifice in that uniform, like your dad.
3: Absolutely.
0: Richard, you know what? If you piqued people's interest, where is the book still available?
3: Well, it's just a film documentary, and we have it on online. It's on YouTube. If you look up the title, 21 Years, A Folded Flag, on YouTube,
0: that's
3: come up.
0: It. Now, are you?
3: Yes. And, yeah, and the trailer will come up, but if there's also a live stream available on there that we did about 4 years ago, I think it is.
0: Okay.
3: So if you just type in 21 Years, A Folded Flag live stream, that has extra added content to it, so it's very long. You know, but if anybody's interested in the movie itself, you can get it. You probably just contact me on my Facebook page, Richard A. Fitz Jr. Counter, or, you know, just I think my producer as well probably still has some copies available.
0: Yeah.
3: And his name is Rudy Childs. Just look www.rudychilds.com. But it is available. And I do believe Abington, my hometown Abington, the cable station is playing it all weekend.
0: Oh, that's great. On the public access?
3: So, yeah, public access.
0: Oh, that's nice.
3: Yeah. Absolutely.
0: Richard, I'm glad that you called to really remind everybody what this is all about, because it
3: is. Well, I appreciate you having me on, man. You know, and
0: no
3: a quick
0: problem.
3: Side note, a little off subject, I played my version on National Anthem on guitar for the Boston Wounded Vet Run.
0: Oh, you
3: weekend.
0: Did? Oh!
3: Yeah, I did, yep. And I didn't get a chance to meet a lot of people, but I saw a couple of comments and likes from my, you believe it's your buddy John Heyman. Yeah,
0: oh, that's great, John.
3: He was liking a few things.
0: He's going to be with me next hour. He's going to be with me next hour. Yeah, that's funny you bring up John Heyman. Yeah, he's going to be with me next hour for the Ride Report. We're back doing that again. Yeah.
3: Oh,
0: he's good when it. He's good.
3: I would assume he witnessed it, but it was on the second half at the Ride's destination that I did it.
0: Oh,
3: and,
0: that's great.
3: I had a laugh, and I said, that's got to be the same guy, so I wish I met him. But
0: oh, there's only one There's only one John Heyman when it comes to motorcycles, so there's only one.
3: Yeah, if you get a chance, tell him someday we'll meet in person, you know?
0: All right. Richard, you take care.
3: Hey, thank you.
0: God bless you.
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0: We're going to take a quick break from Freestyle Friday because we do want to talk with someone who would like to be a Republican in Congress from a New England state. We've had him on the show before, and he's been doing a lot of work since his last visit. Joining me now from Rhode Island, Vic Meller. Good morning, Vic.
21: Hey, good morning, Jim. How are you doing today, sir?
0: Good. How goes the campaign to unseat Seth Magaziner?
21: Hey, I don't just want to be. I'm going to be the next congressman from Rhode Island. Things are going just amazing. Everywhere we go, the movement is real. Everybody's tired of this Rhode Island last. I mean, I'm sure you're aware that statistically Rhode Island is last in many, many, many categories.
0: It's sad. It's sad. I do know that, unfortunately.
21: Yeah. Well, what was going on is everybody else is waking up to it. They're like, you know, how the heck are we last in everything? What's going on? Well, what's going on is you're not getting involved. And people are now getting involved. So it's great. And I'm gonna do this. Absolutely. Yes, sir.
0: Well, I appreciate that. I do appreciate that. So I understand that you spent some time in Miami. Now, obviously, we're talking Cuba, and with what's been going on since the last time we spoke, now we have Raul Castro, a dictator with blood on his hands, Raul Castro indicted by the Department of Justice for the murder of four Americans, the downing of their planes over 30 years ago now. But you've been kind of trying to see past that to what Cuba could be should the Castro regime fall. That's my understanding.
21: Well, sure. Yeah, absolutely. Well, it is falling, and it's falling really soon. I just got back from Miami. I've been working with a coalition of Cubans for about 4 or 5 years now with my previous job, which, you know, we can talk about that in the future. But I'm actually heading to Cuba on Wednesday to move this forward on a
0: really?
21: Much grander scale. Yes, sir. Yes, sir. And then I got a crazy 2 weeks. I'm going to Cuba next week, and then I come back because we have our huge medical conference Friday, Saturday, and Sunday here right in Warwick, and then I leave to go to Venezuela after that. So I'm utilizing all my contacts that I've built up over the years, and it's all for Rhode Island first. Both of these countries are going to have to be rebuilt, and somebody has to do it, and
0: yeah.
21: Why can't it be Rhode Islanders to do it? So this is...
0: No, it would be an excellent connection. There, should this happen, and I do believe it will, the economic opportunities would be amazing. And you're right. Why let it go past and Rhode Island not get a piece of it?
21: No, we're going to get a big piece of it. I brought a state rep down with me over the last couple of days so he can witness and bring it back. This is real. You know,
0: yeah.
21: I'm not just talking crap. This is real opportunity, and he brought that report back because he saw it. We had $35 billion worth of Cuban-American business people that are ready to jump right into Cuba when it does fall. That way, you know, it's just a springboard right into effect. And we're going to do this. And it's exciting. It's just so exciting to see the historic, I mean, the tears and the laughter and,
0: yeah.
21: and Raul's indictment happened during this. So it's really cool to be part of history.
0: We're talking with Vic Miller. Vic Miller is running for Congress in Rhode Island, and I would suggest you learn more about Vic Miller. Vic, what do you think, you know, in the summertime, sometimes people, they go away. I mean, and obviously the Congress for the whole month of August goes away. But what do you want to get across to voters? You know, Memorial Day, unofficial start of the summer, before they really, you know, kind of unplug a little bit.
21: Well, I don't think too many people are going to unplug. The enthusiasm's there. People see what's going on with our country, and,
0: yep.
21: and it's time. It's time. I don't believe that whole unplugging for the summer thing. I'm sorry, Jim. There's too much on the line, and I'm not going to let them unplug. If you see me coming, you better get ready, because I'm going to engage with you, and I'm going to let you know what's going on in the world. And I'm going to let you know what the world for Rhode Island could be if we just do this together.
0: Yeah. I mean, you know, we've talked before about the numbers in all of the New England states where there actually are Republicans. We can look back at the vote in 2024 for president, but then we can also look at voter registration and the like. And we are still at a point where, at the very minimum, each one of the New England states has about a third of Republicans. So shouldn't that mean that we should have a third of districts that will lean red?
21: Yeah, well, you know, they gerrymandered New England, you know, decades ago. And it is what it is. Those are the games they play. Republicans are finally smartening up and getting it done in the red state.
0: Mm-hmm.
21: But we just have to get out and vote. We can do this if we vote. Too many Republicans are just disengaged, disenfranchised in the whole system.
0: Yeah.
21: But you got, if you want to be represented, you have to represent yourself, and you got to get out there and vote. And what I say to people, if you do vote, grab somebody or grab two people, three people, four people. Let's just overwhelm the system and make this happen.
0: All right. Vic, how do folks get more information about Vic Miller?
21: VicMeller.com, VicMeller.com.
0: All right.
21: I appreciate everything you do, Jim. Thank you, sir.
0: No problem, Vic. We'll have you back again. Keep up the good work. VicMeller.com, folks. Vic, take care. Have a great and a meaningful Memorial Day weekend.
21: I will, sir. Hey, my

0: TikTok maven. Hold on.
1: If you want to know how we blew up the Trump billionaire ballroom.
2: Billionaire ballroom.
1: In the reconciliation
2: process. Reconciliation
1: process. Let me take you into the parliamentary arguments where we won.
0: Yeah, that's what people want, right? That's what people want.
1: In order to get the funding through the reconciliation process,
2: reconciliation,
1: the Republicans process. Had to give reconciliation instructions to all the relevant committees.
0: Do you think anybody, look, I could do this for you if you really wanted me to go through all of this stuff. Like, can you imagine? I mean, and he thinks this is a good thing to put out on his social media.
1: Well, I'm the top Democrat on the Environment Public Works Committee. Martin Heinrich is the top Democrat on the Energy Natural Resources Committee.
2: Resources.
1: And guess what?
2: Guess what?
1: The White House is a public building under the jurisdiction of the Environment Public Works Committee.
2: Yes.
1: And it's in a national park.
2: Yes.
1: Under the jurisdiction of the Energy and Natural Resources Committee.
2: Yes.
1: And the Republicans managed not to give reconciliation instructions to either committee.
2: Yes.
1: So our lawyers went in. Mine arguing for EPW, Martin's
2: yes.
1: arguing for energy natural resources.
2: Yes.
1: That the reconciliation was defective.
2: Yes.
1: Could not put money to the ballroom.
2: Yes.
1: Because there was no proper instruction allowing money to go to the ballroom.
0: By the way, the reason I keep doing the impression and doing that in between is to keep you here with me, because this is like watching paint dry. And he's got that bleep-eating grin on his face as he's doing it, like looking into the camera. It's a little creepy.
1: Because of the jurisdiction of EPW and ENR.
0: Oh, yeah. That makes perfect sense to me. Wow. If you have to explain like that, if you have to go through all that to explain, you already lost us. You lost me.
1: We won that argument. It was well-prepared and well-delivered, and
2: yes.
1: it took only one day for the parliamentarian to decide that, in fact, the ballroom being added to the reconciliation bill was defective, and it had to fall.
0: Okay.
1: So, bye-bye, billionaire ballroom.
0: Bye-bye, billionaire ballroom. I should give him that. There was a woman in Providence I went to who's a speech therapist who helped me quite a bit. I should give him the number. Okay, hey, when we return, a fan favorite, Scott from...
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7: Trump hits the stump to start Memorial Day weekend. I'm Tom Rigotti, Fox News. President Trump rallies in New York State for Republican candidates. Here's Fox's Nate Foy.
8: After an introduction from New York Giants quarterback Jackson Dart, President Donald Trump sold his economic policies in Rockland County, New York. But the Iran war is still top of mind.
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6: This week in 1844, in a demonstration witnessed by members of Congress, American inventor Samuel F.B. Morse dispatches a telegraph message from the U.S. Capitol to Alfred Vail at a rail station in Baltimore, Maryland. The message was telegraphed back to the Capitol a moment later by Vail. Morse, an accomplished painter, learned of a French inventor's idea of an electric telegraph in 1832 and then spent the next 12 years attempting to perfect a working instrument. During this period, he composed the Morse code, a set of signals that could represent language in telegraph messages. This week in 1927, American pilot Charles A. Lindbergh landed an airfield in Paris, successfully completing the first solo nonstop transatlantic flight and the first ever nonstop flight between New York and Paris. Jumping ahead, this week in 1999, soap star Susan Lucci wins her first Emmy after 19 nominations. The award was Lucci's first win in 19 straight years of being nominated in the Best Actress category for her portrayal of Erica Kane on ABC's All My Children. And this week in 2007, Fox's long-running animated series The Simpsons airs its 400th episode. The Simpsons debuted on Fox in December of 1989 with a special Christmas episode. It was the first animated primetime sitcom since The Flintstones in the 60s. The show became the longest-running sitcom ever in 2005 and currently has over 800 episodes.
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1: What's happening, fellow sports nuts? It's Andy West, and I'm here to take you on a journey back to this week in sports history. We'll start off in 1935. The Cincinnati Reds beat the Philadelphia Phillies 2-1 at Cincinnati's Crosley Field in the first night game in Major League Baseball. Playing under the lights quickly caught on, and the terms day game and night game were coined. This week in 1952, the Brooklyn Dodgers scored 15 runs in the first inning and went on to beat the Cincinnati Reds 19-1. Jumping ahead, this week in 1980, the New York Islanders beat the Philadelphia Flyers 5-4 in overtime at Nassau Coliseum to win the Stanley Cup in six games. It would be the first of four straight Stanley Cups for the Islanders.
2: Play ball!
1: This week in 1984, Boston's Roger Clemens beats the Twins 5-4 for his first ever victory. He finished his career with 354. This week in 1988, the fourth game of the Stanley Cup Finals between the Edmonton Oilers and Boston Bruins is postponed with the score tied at 3 and 3:23 left in the second period when a power failure hits Boston Garden. This week in 1992, Al Unser Jr. wins the closest finish at the Indianapolis 500, beating Scott Goodyear by 43 thousandths of a second, barely half a car length. And this week in 2023, Brooks Koepka won his third PGA Championship and fifth major title.
0: And that's just some of what happened this week in sports history. The Weekend Sports Time Capsule on iHeartRadio.
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4: This week in 1844, in a demonstration witnessed by members of Congress, American inventor Samuel F.B. Morse dispatches a telegraph message from the U.S. Capitol to Alfred Vail at a rail station in Baltimore, Maryland. The message was telegraphed back to the Capitol a moment later by Vail. Morse, an accomplished painter, learned of a French inventor's idea of an electric telegraph in 1832 and then spent the next 12 years attempting to perfect a working instrument. During this period, he composed the Morse code, a set of signals that could represent language and telegraph messages. This week in 1927, American pilot Charles A. Lindbergh lands at an airfield in Paris, successfully completing the first solo nonstop transatlantic flight and the first ever nonstop flight between New York and Paris. Jumping ahead, this week in 1999, soap star Susan Lucci wins her first Emmy after 19 nominations. The award was Lucci's first win in 19 straight years of being nominated in the Best Actress category for her portrayal of Erica Kane on ABC's All My Children. And this week in 2007, Fox's long-running animated series The Simpsons airs its 400th episode. The Simpsons debuted on Fox in December of 1989 with a special Christmas episode. It was the first animated primetime sitcom since The Flintstones in the 60s. The show became the longest-running sitcom ever in 2005 and currently has over 800 episodes.
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0: 855-403-9846. You make the call. You pick the topic. It's all you. We've got a lot to talk about today. Now, we'll get to all of that, including I have a new sound clip from Sheldon Only White's in the house. We got Jim McGovern going off the rails. We got Ted Cruz basically spelling it all out with help from someone providing testimony before the Congress. It's all about what is wrong with the Democrats, and Cruz does a great job. But let's go first to Roger in Worcester, wants to talk about voting integrity. Hello, Roger.
1: Yes, I have a question for you, but before I do, I'm going to just make a quick statement.
0: Yeah.
1: We all know when we speak to our liberal friends and relatives, we should remember to remind them of this. For years, we know that one political party strongly desires voting integrity, and the other one so far does not. Okay, so my question to you is, what in the world is going on now with that proposal that hasn't been codified yet about making the election secure with ID and all?
0: Yeah. Yeah, it's
1: what's holding it up?
0: It's being tied up in everything else, and in Democrats, you need 60 votes in the Senate to get it through, and Democrats just won't do it. And that's why Trump is saying get rid of the filibuster.
1: Oh, you know what, then? They will do it once their new constituents have been given amnesty.
0: Oh,
1: then the Democrats will be enforcing. This is what we should tell people.
0: It's not really, Roger,
1: going to happen.
0: They even won't do it then, and I'll tell you why. Even if we give and legitimize all of these individuals who came into the country illegally under the disastrous Biden administration, no, the Democrats won't do it then either, because they'll still want to hold out hope that they can bring in more illegals without IDs and still have them vote illegally. Yeah, I wouldn't bet on that. But you're absolutely right about why they're not doing it. They're just not going to do it. One party fights for voter integrity, another does not. And even this whole Jim Crow 2.0, black voters by I think the minimum of 70% say it's all right to ask for an ID when you vote. They support it. The majority of people in this country support it. The only ones who don't are the Democrats, the leadership, the Democrats in D.C. You've got Ayanna Pressley there shouting that Republicans want black people to pick cotton. They don't want them to pick a president. I don't know how this is racist. It's really racist to suggest that a black person or a minority is too dumb to be able to get an ID. And by the way, frankly, they already have an ID.
1: Sure, they can get anywhere they want.
0: Right, exactly. Yeah, I'm with you, Roger. It's a good point, but it's 60 votes. And Roger, I'll just tell you honestly, this is part of the reason. You know, I believe in the filibuster rule. I do think the Senate was supposed to be more deliberative. And the founding fathers were opposed to what they called the tyranny of the majority. You know, all you need is 51% and they can force themselves on the minority. So the founding fathers didn't want that. That's the other reason they developed the Electoral College. But I'm just starting to say, you know what? The Democrats, when the second they get in next time around, and they've told us they want to get rid of the filibuster. They want to get rid of it, and they're going to ram through a whole bunch of stuff. And I'm just saying, why not just do it now? But, Roger, thank you. Good call. I appreciate it. Paul in Sandwich wants to talk about inspector generals. Wow, we're going to get fairly specific here. Hello, Paul.
2: Good morning, Jim. Thanks for taking my call.
0: You're welcome.
2: You just said it. With all the fraud that's being found, with all these... government program.
0: Yeah.
2: We have inspector generals for every major department in the government. Why haven't they found this fraud? It's probably going to be hundreds of billions of dollars.
0: Well,
2: what are these people doing?
0: No, part of it is, I understand what you're saying, but part of it is the fraud is going on. The money's coming from the feds. It goes to the states, and the states administer the programs. You know, when you look at SNAP and things like that, when you look at Medicaid, a lot of that gets administered locally. The money comes from the feds, and then it gets administered locally. And that's where the fraud is. And by the way, they found some fraud in red states, too. They have found some, but not like what we're talking in Minnesota. No, not at all. Not at all. Yeah. Inspector generals, for the most part, I think are doing their jobs. Part of the problem with an inspector general, too, is that they can only really talk to or force people to talk who are current employees of the government. Once somebody leaves, an inspector general does not have the subpoena power to say, "Hey, I know you don't work for us anymore, but come back here. I want some questions answered." They don't have the power to do that, and that gets in the way in a lot of things. But thank you. It's a good call.
2: I get
0: Paul.
2: It, Jim. One other thing, if
0: sure.
2: I could, a quick one about the Senate and the filibuster.
0: Yes,
2: you know the 17th Amendment to the Constitution was very damaging to the Senate. Original Constitution, the senators were not publicly elected.
0: No, they're elected by your legislatures, and
2: exactly.
0: You sent them to D.C. Yeah.
2: Right. How many states do we have where we have two senators, one Republican, one Democrat, and they pull the state in two different directions?
0: Yeah,
2: and
0: I know.
2: You know, if they went back to the old, you know, before the 17th Amendment, we probably wouldn't need the filibuster.
0: Yeah, but, it's interesting. I mean, a lot of scholars debate that. We could go on and do an entire show on debating that and why they did the 17th Amendment and leading up to that. But it's a good thought. I would say I haven't made my mind up about that, and I don't know if I 100% believe that we would be better off, but it is a good thought. Paul, appreciate it.
2: I always trust the founders. I trust the founders more than the guys.
0: I do, too. And it is something the founders wanted, and it plays into their tyranny of the majority. I get it. I understand it. But at the time, too, the filibuster isn't really in the Constitution. It is a development of the self-governance of these legislative bodies. They establish their own rules. Mark in Worcester wants to talk about Raul Castro. Well, wait a minute. It says you want to talk about Castro. You mean Jim McGovern or Castro himself?
3: Oh, hearty har har. It's not McGovern. It's Raul Castro.
0: He
3: might want an invitation for what I'm going to say. But, the U.S. government might, the path they want to follow going forward with Raul.
0: Yeah.
3: Listen to this. After the regime change takes place, and I believe that it will, extradite him back to the new Cuban government and let them hang him by his neck for crimes against humanity. What do you think of that idea, Jim?
0: I think it's fine. I mean, I think if they did have a new regime and they wanted to hold the previous regime accountable, yeah. And that's a guy who's got blood on his hands. His brother, his entire family.
3: Doing him just like they did to the Nazi criminals, mass murderers in the Nuremberg trials after World War II. They hung him or they shot him.
0: Yeah, mostly they hung him. But yeah, you're absolutely right. I wouldn't have any problem with that. That's really up to them to be able to do. 855-403-9846. 855-403-9846. So going back to Sandwich again, David there wants to talk about Barney Frank. David, before you do, let me ask you a question. Because I'm hearing from a lot of people I used to work with when I worked in Southeastern Mass, when I was still kind of a freelance reporter. And I was able, and Barney Frank represented down there. And I would do this Barney Frank impression. So all these people I don't hear from often are writing back to me and they're saying, wow, are you going to do your Barney Frank impression? So my question, David, is now that he's dead, can I still do it? Can I still do the Barney Frank impression?
2: I'm very empathetic at different times with different people.
0: Yes.
2: But there's so many lies that were told by this. I don't want to call him a gentleman. I mean, he might have been nice when he was shaking hands and smiling and doing all this stuff while he was in the government. But,
0: right.
2: I think doing the impression is funny. It's the same as when Howie does Ted Kennedy,
0: I'll do Kennedy now, but he's been dead he's dead. I'm talking in the short term.
2: Yeah.
0: Like, I remember I was on the air. I had just come back to radio when Kennedy died, and I didn't do it for a while, but then I brought it back. You know, like Barney I could bring back, but everybody's going to say, Barney who? You know, like with Ted, they know who you're talking about. I just mean in the short term.
2: Yeah, I think showing him a little respect right now.
0: Okay.
2: That'd be fine, short term.
0: All right. I don't think he should do it. Good. Thank you. I'm sorry. Couldn't help myself, David. David, I couldn't help myself. I'm sorry. So,
2: okay.
0: What did you want to talk about?
2: So anyway, two things. I'll make Barney Frank story really quick. On the news, they continue to say about how a great job that he did, in short words they use, you know, like he was one of the main people in 2008, 2009 to try to get the government squared away after the housing debacle.
0: Which he helped cause.
2: That's right, exactly. He's the one that caused it.
0: Yeah.
2: So now he's holding up his hands and he's championing his effort to clear up the issue that him and Dodd,
0: that was the one in response to the subprime mortgage collapse. And previous to that, he was with Clinton a big supporter of the Community Reinvestment Act, which actually led to giving mortgages to people who couldn't pay them back. You're right.
2: Okay.
0: You're remembering correctly, David.
2: It
0: is what they always do. It's like the Stooges. Present yourself as the one to fix the problem after you created the problem.
2: Gotcha. So anyways, my second issue is, you got to go back. Before we invaded Iran, or not really invaded. Before this action that President Trump has initiated.
0: Yeah.
2: Didn't they say that there was 3 to 4 to 5 weeks away before Iran was going to have the uranium?
0: Here's how that happened. I'll tell you quickly, and then I got to get to the break because I got to get to Rory. Here's what happened. Iran, in the negotiations with us, said, hey, we're 2 weeks away from a weapon. Now, they said that. They were probably saying it as a bargaining chip to stop Trump from doing anything, but he took it seriously. That's the report I've read. When they said that, he said, no way. 2 weeks? Forget it. No way. We can't have that.
2: Okay, so now how far have we gone into this now? They could have a little bunker where they're purifying that uranium to make a bomb. While President Trump is not doing anything right now and waiting for the mullahs to give him an answer that he wants.
0: There could be. There's always a chance of that. I think they feel fairly comfortable that they have destroyed their ability to do that. But you're right.
2: All right.
0: It's not ironclad. But hey.
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0: is here. I'm talking about the tallest man in journalism, Rhode Island's favorite son, and, of course, multi-award-winning journalist, national correspondent for the Jim Polito Show, Rory O'Neill. Good morning, sir. Happy Friday.
1: Hey there, Jim. Good morning.
0: So, let's talk space.
1: All right.
0: Let's talk space.
1: All
0: right. Well, sure.
1: Well, nothing happened. Well,
0: could
1: it's
0: you
1: a
0: be
1: new rocket, a new launch pad.
0: Could,
1: actually, the issue
0: could
1: is
0: you be a little more
1: pad.
0: Specific?
1: Well, I wasn't supposed to talk about this today, but okay.
0: No. We are going to talk about the politics. We are going to talk
1: is
0: about
1: the time left. Okay.
0: That's of course, there's time. Oh my!
1: Ding! My wave. Ding!
0: Wow!
1: Although I like to add about the oil tanks. I can tell you oil tank stories.
0: Oh, I listen. That's my buddy. Chris O'Malley, my oil tank was older than me. Stop it. CityServiceCompany.com. It was older than me in the house I bought. And he said, Jim.
1: That was my dad's line of work and his father's line of work. Was
0: really? I didn't
1: oil
0: know that. Oh,
1: yep.
0: Wow.
1: O'Neill Oil back in the day.
0: Yeah. Hey, that's a nice little tidbit we just picked up.
1: There you go. So he'd always drag us out to do oil deliveries, like just before Christmas or when it was cold. And
0: he
1: always told the story about how he, when he was working for his dad, he would drag the oil tank and bring the hose up to the house. And one time it was a dead fill valve. So they had taken up the tank, they converted to gas. Started pumping oil in the basement of the house.
0: No, you know what? That happened. Actually, recently.
1: It happens
0: a lot. Chris told me a story. That happened recently. Now, when it happens now, you've got an environmental disaster on your hands.
1: Yeah, when he did it, it was 1960s, 50s, and 60s. Who cared?
0: Yeah, now they mopped it up and said, everything's fine.
1: Everyone's showing up in suits. So anyway, SpaceX, a little problem with a hydraulic pin on that new launch tower. It wasn't withdrawing like it should. Hopefully they can fix it and try again for 6:30 Eastern tonight.
0: Okay. All right. Okay. That's fine. Now, let's go to the autopsy report that the Democrats put out. Here's my 30,000-foot flyover. I mean, they admitted some things, but they also kind of placed a lot of blame on people who are out of politics now, like Joe Biden and Jill Biden. And didn't blame anybody like Kamala. You know, you weren't that great of a candidate. You know, they didn't.
1: Right. This is not a complete report. They're emphasizing that.
0: Yeah.
1: They did not even look at Joe Biden's decision to run again.
0: Yeah.
1: They didn't look at how Kamala Harris got the nomination.
0: Yeah.
1: They didn't look at the impact of the war in Gaza. And they said, things were great after Obama. But they did say that maybe Republicans are just better at politics. And maybe the Democrats, they say, should shift away from identity politics and towards middle class appeal. What an idea.
0: Yeah, I don't think Republicans are better at politics. No way. But I do think that
1: compared to.
0: Well, really? When you say better at politics, better at playing politics, no, not better than the Democrats. But I was actually pleasantly surprised at the honesty, the part you said at the end where we should get away from identity politics. And they admitted we weren't connecting with regular people. That was one of the good, honest things in there. Whether or not they live up to that now, I don't know, because a lot of the party is tied into, you're this kind of a victim and you're that kind of a victim and everything else.
1: Right. And President Biden should have been more vocal in his support of Harris during her time as VP. Well, that's one of the things. They said they should have put her in the spotlight more when she was vice president, not necessarily, after Biden dropped out.
0: Well, that's an interesting point. When I saw that, I said, I don't know, because, she didn't work all that hard. She had a reputation of always wanting to go home on the weekend and go back to California, and did that frequently, according to logs and according to people who pay attention to these things. I mean, it's not like she was really kind of trying to set the world on fire You know what I mean? But J.D. Vance.
1: Donald Trump goes home every weekend. I don't.
0: He's always working. What I mean is, she went home and it was R&R. You know, it was, I'm going to have R&R every weekend to the West Coast.
1: Gotcha.
0: That's what I'm getting at. Whereas J.D. Vance, he lives in D.C., all of that. He's not going home anywhere else. And I kind of think he's putting more hours in. I just don't think she did. I think that was one of the unfair, like, let's stick it to Joe. Who, by the way, I would, you know, wouldn't get in the way of that.
1: But how many hours was he working?
0: Exactly. But you know what? They didn't put any of that in either. Like that.
1: It's a very incomplete report.
0: Yeah. Okay. All right.
1: And they do a document dump on a Thursday going into the Memorial Day weekend.
0: Yeah. Now
1: take out the trash.
0: So 6:30 tonight. 6:30
1: p.m. Yep.
0: How crossed are your fingers?
1: Not very.
0: Okay. Well, then we'll have something. We're off Monday, so we'll have something to talk about Tuesday, hopefully.
1: This thing only lasts a while. And then on Tuesday, we can preview the big lunar announcement afternoon from NASA.
0: Nice. Rory, I hope you have a meaningful and restful weekend, and we'll catch up with you Tuesday.
1: Hey, talk to you then, Jim. Thanks.
0: Take care. Rory O'Neill, everybody. Dad was an oil man. How do you like that? I hope Chris O'Malley was listening. 855-403-9846. You're listening to the Jim Polito Show. You are not alone.
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0: 855-403-9846. 855-403-9846. A lot of wonkish intrigue over a lot of things. The president's ballroom. The fund, the lawfare fund, which, by the way, have you noticed the mainstream media just refers to it as a slush fund, which is an editorial comment. If you're doing straight journalism, you refer to it as it is, not a slush fund. But anyway, that's getting tied up. John Thune, who's becoming kind of like the turtle light in the Senate, the Republican, kind of putting the brakes on it, trying to teach Trump a little bit of a lesson, a back and forth. Well, he doesn't like that Trump has not endorsed John Cornyn from Texas in his bid to return to the Senate, that he has endorsed somebody else, the current attorney general in Texas. But there's a lot of back and forth, and so McGovern steps up to the mic yesterday, and, well, just take a listen.
1: Mr. Speaker, can you explain to the members of the chamber what is happening with the Iran War Powers resolution that was scheduled to be voted on this evening?
0: See, now, you can do the old, why does the gentleman rise, and, okay, I have a parliamentary question. I mean, you can ask a question about procedure. You can't ask that kind of a question.
2: Gentlemen, have a parliamentary question.
1: That, well, that is my parliamentary inquiry. I just
0: You know that it's not. And you used to be chair of the Rules Committee. You're just trying to make some hay.
1: I want to know what has happened with the Iran War Powers resolution.
2: The gentleman may consult with your leadership regarding scheduling.
0: Yeah, and that's the answer. But, of course, Jim McGovern, who doesn't want to get knocked off by somebody more radical than him, who's not white, not an old guy, and not Irish, you know, he doesn't want some trans activist to run against him in the district because he could maybe lose in a primary. So he's got to go as radical as possible. And by the way, he's always been radical.
1: Mr. Speaker, for the parliamentary inquiry, are we not voting on it because the American people are sick and tired of this illegal war?
0: See, now, you can't do that. And he knows. He's the Rules Committee. And if a Republican did it, it would be, oh, you're out of order. You know. But he's got to make some hay.
1: It's costing tens of billions of dollars. Gas prices are through the roof. People can't afford their groceries. Is that why you're pulling it? You guys don't have the guts or the balls.
2: The house will be in order.
0: Hear him say? You guys don't have the guts or the balls. Yeah. Nice. That's good. Nice. Decorum. Aren't you the one who talks about how Donald Trump doesn't act presidential? My name is Elmer J. Fudd. I'm a millionaire. I own a mansion and a yacht. Elmer J. Fudd. Hey, let's go to Richard, who happens to be a veteran. Hello, Richard. How are you?
3: Good morning. Well, I'm not a veteran. I am a Gold Star son. I've been making it an annual homage to call in every year now.
0: Oh, Richard.
3: Gym.
0: Yes. Yes, Richard. Yeah. Oh, God.
3: Yep. I did the movie about my father and everything.
0: Yes, Richard. Yeah. About me. Oh.
3: How you been?
0: I'm good.
3: How you been, brother?
0: Good. God bless you, Richard. God bless you.
3: I appreciate it. And the show is sounding great.
0: Thank you.
3: You're doing a good job. You know, of course, I call in every year, and, you know, it's not necessarily a tongue-in-cheek thing, but I always want to thank you as, you know, from the perspective of a Gold Star son or family, when you mention and remind folks about what this weekend is about.
0: Yeah.
3: And the true distinction between Veterans Day and today.
0: Absolutely. These are people because, like your father. Yep.
3: Right, right. And so, and you know as well as most that, you know, listen, we're all having a blast this weekend, right?
0: Yes.
3: That's the general consensus, right? But, you know, I get myself involved in ceremonies and stuff, and, you know, it's there for you know, the memory, the integrity, the pride, but, you know, there is a lot of depression that this weekend can remind folks
0: yes.
3: like me and everyone else that goes through it.
0: About the loss.
3: Right. In my case, I grieve about something I don't even know, because I was 2 years old when he was killed.
0: When he was killed, yeah.
3: So, right, and then it took us 21 years to really discover the truth about what happened and why. So, you know, 21 years later, I'm getting a call from the Pentagon saying, hey, we found a site and we're excavating and we're, you know, and it obviously ended up being a positive identification of my father and, you know, six other Green Berets that were killed with him on that mission.
0: Yeah.
3: So, you know, this weekend is a grim reminder at times. You know, you try to keep your head above water and you know, in a positive light. But, you know, there are times that you can kind of go into a little hole. And,
0: I understand.
3: You know, it's always nice to have people have their good times. And that's really great. And I think that's what the, you know, those who have passed or any veteran would want to say, you know, face value, hey, this is what we gave our lives for, is your freedom.
0: Yeah.
3: But, you know, that slight, you know, take a few minutes and go, you know what? We're doing this because of, not, you know.
0: Yeah, no, that's, I mean, that's why I say it, you know? when we close the show, I always say, please take a moment, you know, to think about the men and women of this country who wear the uniform, wore the uniform, or, and we say it every day, those who made the ultimate sacrifice in that uniform, like your dad.
3: Absolutely.
0: Richard, you know what? If you piqued people's interest, where is the book still available?
3: Well, it's just a film documentary, and we have it online. It's on YouTube. If you look up the title, 21 Years, A Folded Flag, on YouTube, that'll come up. The trailer will come up, but if there's also a live stream available on there that we did about 4 years ago, I think it is.
0: Okay.
3: So if you just type in 21 Years, I Folded Flag live stream, that has extra added content to it, so it's very long. You know, but if anybody's interested in the movie itself, you can get it. You probably just contact me on my Facebook page, Richard A. Fitz Jr. Counter, or, you know, just I think my producer as well probably still has some copies available.
0: Yeah,
3: and his name is Rudy Childs. Just look www.rudychilds.com, but it is available, and I do believe Abington, my hometown Abington, the cable station is playing it all weekend.
0: Oh, that's great. On the public access.
3: Yeah, public access.
0: Oh, that's nice. Yeah.
3: Absolutely.
0: Richard, I'm glad that you called to really remind everybody what this is all about, because it is.
3: Well, I appreciate you having me on, man. You know,
0: no
3: problem. And a quick side note, a little off subject, I played my version on National Anthem on guitar for the Boston Wounded Vet Run.
0: Oh, you
3: weekend.
0: Did? Oh!
3: Yeah, I did, yep. And I didn't get a chance to meet a lot of people, but I saw a couple of comments and likes from my, you believe it's your buddy John Heyman. Yeah,
0: oh, that's great, John.
3: He was liking a few things.
0: He's going to be with me next hour. He's going to be with me next hour. Yeah, that's funny you bring up John Heyman. Yeah, he's going to be with me next hour for the Ride Report. We're back doing that again. Yeah.
3: Oh,
0: he's good when it is. He's good.
3: I would assume he witnessed it, but it was on the second half at the Ride's destination that I did it.
0: Oh,
3: and,
0: that's great.
3: I laughed and I said, that's got to be the same guy. So I wish
0: it
3: I
0: is.
3: Met him. But
0: oh, there's only one.
3: Yeah.
0: There's only one John Heyman when it comes to motorcycles. So, there's only one.
3: Yeah, if you get a chance, tell him someday we'll meet in person, you know?
0: All right. Richard, you
3: take care. Hey, thank you.
0: God bless
3: enjoy
0: you.
3: The weekend, my friend.
0: And you too. And God bless your dad. All right, I'll get back to the calls. We'll take a quick break. You're listening to the Jim Polito Show. You are not alone.
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0: Take a quick break from Freestyle Friday because we do want to talk with someone who would like to be a Republican in Congress from a New England state. We've had him on the show before, and he's been doing a lot of work since his last visit. Joining me now from Rhode Island, Vic Meller. Good morning, Vic.
17: Hey, good morning, Jim. How are you doing today, sir?
0: Good. How goes the campaign to unseat Seth Magaziner?
17: Hey, I don't just want to be. I'm going to be the next congressman from Rhode Island. Things are going just amazing. Everywhere we go, the movement is real. Everybody's tired of this Rhode Island last. I mean, I'm sure you're aware that statistically Rhode Island is last in many, many, many categories.
0: It's sad. I know it's sad. I do know that, unfortunately.
17: Yeah. Well, what was going on is everybody else is waking up to it. They're like, you know, how the heck are we last in everything? What's going on? Well, what's going on is you're not getting involved, and people are now getting involved. So it's great, and I'm gonna do this absolutely, yes, sir.
0: Well, I appreciate that. I do appreciate that. So, I understand that you spent some time in Miami. Now, obviously, we're talking Cuba. And with what's been going on since the last time we spoke, now we have Raul Castro, a dictator with blood on his hands. Raul Castro indicted by the Department of Justice for the murder of four Americans, the downing of their planes over 30 years ago now. But you've been kind of trying to see past that to what Cuba could be. Should the Castro regime fall? That's my understanding.
17: Well, sure. Yeah, absolutely. Well, it is falling, and it's falling really soon. Yeah, I just got back from Miami. I've been working with a coalition of Cubans for about 4 or 5 years now with my previous job, which, you know, we can talk about that in the future. But I'm actually heading to Cuba on Wednesday to move this forward on a much grander scale. Yes, sir. And then I got a crazy 2 weeks. I'm going to Cuba next week, and then I come back because we have our huge medical conference Friday, Saturday, and Sunday here right in Warwick, and then I leave to go to Venezuela after that. So I'm utilizing all my contacts that I've built up over the years, and it's all for Rhode Island first. Both of these countries are going to have to be rebuilt, and somebody has to do it, and why can't it be Rhode Islanders to do it? So this is...
0: No, it would be an excellent connection. There, should this happen, and I do believe it will, the economic opportunities would be amazing. And you're right. Why let it go past and Rhode Island not get a piece of it?
17: No, we're going to get a big piece of it. I brought a state rep down with me over the last couple of days so he can witness and bring it back. This is real. I'm not just talking crap. This is real opportunity, and he brought that report back because he saw it. We had $35 billion worth of Cuban-American business people that are ready to jump right into Cuba when it does fall. That way, it's just a springboard right into effect. And we're going to do this. And it's exciting. It's just so exciting to see the historic, the tears and the laughter and Raul's indictment happened during this. So it's really cool to be part of history.
0: We're talking with Vic Miller. Vic Miller is running for Congress in Rhode Island, and I would suggest you learn more about Vic Miller. Vic, what do you think, in the summertime, sometimes people, they go away. And obviously the Congress for the whole month of August goes away. But what do you want to get across to voters? Memorial Day, unofficial start of the summer, before they really, kind of unplug a little bit.
17: I don't think too many people are going to unplug. The enthusiasm's there. People see what's going on with our country, and it's time. I don't believe that whole unplugging for the summer thing. I'm sorry, Jim. There's too much on the line, and I'm not going to let them unplug. If you see me coming, you better get ready, because I'm going to engage with you, and I'm going to let you know what's going on in the world. And I'm going to let you know what the world for Rhode Island could be if we just do this together.
0: Yeah. We've talked before about the numbers in all of the New England states where there actually are Republicans. We can look back at the vote in 2024 for president, but then we can also look at voter registration and the like. And we are still at a point where, at the very minimum, each one of the New England states has about a third of Republicans. So shouldn't that mean that we should have a third of districts that will lean red?
17: They gerrymandered New England, decades ago. And it is what it is. Those are the games they play. Republicans are finally smartening up and getting it done in the red state. Mm-hmm. But we just have to get out and vote. We can do this if we vote. Too many Republicans are just disengaged, disenfranchised in the whole system.
0: Yeah.
17: But you got, if you want to be represented, you have to represent yourself, and you got to get out there and vote. And what I say to people, if you do vote, grab somebody or grab two people, three people, four people. Let's just overwhelm the system and make this happen.
0: All right. Vic, how do folks get more information about Vic Miller?
17: VicMeller.com, VicMeller.com. All right. I appreciate everything you do, Jim. Thank you, sir.
0: No problem, Vic. We'll have you back again. Keep up the good work. VicMeller.com, folks. Vic, take care. Have a great and a meaningful Memorial Day weekend.
17: I will, sir. Hey, my son turns 11 today, so it's
0: wow.
17: Just a great.
0: Very nice. Congratulations. Yep. Good for you. Take care.
17: Have a good one, Jim.
0: Bye-bye. Vic Miller, everybody. So look, there are some other people, Massachusetts and the like. I'm going to get them all in here as much as I can to allow them to showcase themselves. I mean, it is infinitely important. And just when you look at it's a third, at least in every state. So why aren't there any representatives? And yet they're out there complaining. The Democrats, they're gerrymandering, they're doing this. And then, speaking of that, while we're in Rhode Island, this would be a good time to play Sheldon Only Whites in the House. Somebody's got to tell him about the speech impediment. You know, and I've been trying to help him. Myself, who has had to overcome speech impediment. And look what I do for a living now. I had to overcome it. Somebody's got to help Sheldon. So he's now a TikTok maven. Hold on.
18: If you want to know how we blew up the Trump billionaire ballroom.
0: Billionaire ballroom.
18: In the reconciliation process, let me take you into the parliamentary arguments where we won.
0: Yeah, that's what people want, right? That's what people want.
18: In order to get the funding through the reconciliation process,
0: the
18: Republicans had to give reconciliation instructions to all the relevant committees.
0: Do you think anybody, look, I could do this for you if you really wanted me to go through all of this stuff. Like, can you imagine? I mean, and he thinks this is a good thing to put out on his social media.
18: Well, I'm the top Democrat on the Environment Public Works Committee. Martin Heinrich is the top Democrat on the Energy Natural Resources Committee.
0: Resources.
18: And guess what?
0: Guess what?
18: The White House is a public building under the jurisdiction of the Environment Public Works Committee.
0: Yes.
18: And it's in a national park.
0: Yes.
18: Under the jurisdiction of the Energy and Natural Resources Committee.
0: Yes.
18: And the Republicans managed not to give reconciliation instructions to either committee.
0: Yes.
18: So our lawyers went in, mine arguing for EPW, Martin's
0: yes.
18: arguing for Energy Natural Resources.
0: Yes.
18: That the reconciliation was defective.
0: Yes.
18: Could not put money to the ballroom.
0: Yes.
18: Because there was no proper instruction allowing money to go to the ballroom.
0: By the way, the reason I keep doing the impression and doing that in between is to keep you here with me, because this is like watching paint dry. And he's got that bleep-eating grin on his face as he's doing it, like looking into the camera. It's a little creepy.
18: Because of the jurisdiction of EPW and ENR.
0: Oh, yeah. That makes perfect sense to me. Wow. If you have to explain like that, if you have to go through all that to explain, you already lost us. You lost me.
18: We won that argument. It was well prepared and well delivered. And
0: yes.
18: It took only one day for the parliamentarian to decide that, in fact, the ballroom being added to the reconciliation bill was defective, and it had to fall.
0: Okay.
18: So, bye-bye, billionaire ballroom.
0: Bye-bye, billionaire ballroom. I should give him that. There was a woman in Providence I went to who's a speech therapist who helped me quite a bit. I should give him the number. Okay. Hey, when we return, a fan favorite, Scott from
19: 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Yeah, over 50% of adults say they'd feel better if they got more sleep, and stress is often the biggest barrier. 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It's all right there.

0: Army Chief Vasim Munir, who has joined the peace talks in Tehran. He's seen as one of the most important mediators in the process. In another development, Qatar has sent a negotiating team to Tehran, also to help in the talks. Don't forget, in March, Iran launched missiles at Qatar in retaliation for the U.S.-Israeli military campaign.
1: This comes as Iran is attempting to convince Oman to impose fees on ships trying to traverse the Strait of Hormuz. Iran closes its western airspace until Monday. This as President Trump considers resuming strikes on the nation. The notice to airmen was issued on Friday. It cancels all remaining flights. President Trump's top intelligence official is resigning. Fox's Jared Halpern has more from the White House.
2: Tulsi Gabbard is stepping down as Director of National Intelligence, saying she needs to be there for her husband, who was diagnosed with a rare form of bone cancer. Her resignation is effective on June 30th. President Trump says Gabbard's deputy will take over in an acting capacity. In a resignation letter, Gabbard says her husband faces major challenges in the coming weeks and months, and she must step away from public service to be by his side and fully support him through this battle. The president says Gabbard has done an incredible job and he will miss her. Gabbard is the fourth cabinet-level official to depart the administration.
1: Fox's Jared Halpern. 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
4: Good morning. It's 6:02 at WTAG. With a temperature of 50 degrees. In the headlines at this hour, a woman was hospitalized with serious injuries following a reported stabbing on the Worcester Common about 11 Friday morning. The victim was estimated to be 35 to 40 years old. No further details have been made available. Worcester police continue their investigation into the case. City Memorial Day remembrances are set for Sunday and Monday. A water ceremony scheduled for Sunday at 1 p.m. at Elm Park. The annual observance ceremony is on Monday morning at 9 in Hope Cemetery. Two wreath layings will also be held on Monday, 11 a.m. at the Vietnam Veterans Memorial in Green Hill Park and at the Korean War Memorial on Foster Street at 1 in the afternoon. City offices will be closed on Monday. Trash and recycling will not be picked up Monday, resulting in a delay by one day. Good news for students in the Worcester Public Schools. English language learners are improving and successfully finishing the program at a higher rate than 5 years ago. According to a report in the Telegram, for the current year, 13.3% of the students tested out of the program, exceeding the rate in 2019 by 4 percentage points. They're also leaving the ELL category earlier in their academic development. In WTAG Sports, Red Sox lost last night 8-6 to the Minnesota Twins. Meanwhile,
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0: Good morning and welcome to the WTAG Saturday Morning News. It is Saturday, the 23rd day of May, 2026. And of course, the beginning of our Memorial Day weekend here in Worcester and across the nation. And certainly, we'll do a number of a little bit of talking this morning about Memorial Day and about many of the things that we do. We'll also be looking at a Memorial Day tribute to the 250th anniversary and of the country, of the signing of the Declaration of Independence, I should say. And that's how we're going to fill the next hour for you right here on the WTAG Saturday Morning News. Well, Americans began to recognize Memorial Day way back in 1868, 3 years after the end of the Civil War, established it as a federal holiday in 1971. As you probably know, it was originally known as Decoration Day. And the holiday started with communities coming together to do just what we do today, decorate the graves of those who had died during service. Interestingly, between 1775 and 2025, 1775 and 2025, a 250-year span. Of course, 1775 was the year that the Revolutionary War began right here in Massachusetts. And over that time, a total of at least 1,461,000 soldiers have lost their lives in service to this country, and that's what we recognize on this day. After the Civil War, which alone took some 680,000 soldiers, about 2% of the population at the time, they began decorating those graves, reciting prayers, paying respects to the fallen, and that's exactly what we do on this date. Interestingly, a discovery by a Yale University professor at a Harvard archive suggests the earliest observance of Memorial Day was held by a group of formerly enslaved people in Charleston, South Carolina, in 1865. Yep, the end of the Civil War. Records show the group transformed a racetrack that had once served as a prison for Union captives into a proper burial site. And on May 1st of 1865, thousands gathered for a procession led by 3,000 school children carrying flowers and singing patriotic songs in that movement in Charleston, South Carolina. Okay, so interestingly, a couple of statistics for you. In World War One, we lost 116,516 soldiers. Of course, that's an estimate. World War II, it was 405,400 soldiers. In Korea, 36,574. Vietnam, 58,220. And in the Gulf Wars, to date, about 7,500 of our soldiers. So, this is the time to remember, and we'll talk a little bit more about that as we go through the morning here on WTAG. Travelers heading to their destinations, well, you know, Memorial Day travel period is in full swing. We have high gas prices, but AAA projects 45 million of us will travel at least 50 miles from home between now and the Memorial Day holiday, so over the next 3 days. And out of that total, 39.1 million expected to drive. You'll have plenty of people to wave at. 3.66 million are expected to fly to their destinations and travel by other modes, also expected to increase by rail or whatever. This is This, as AAA says, the national average for a gallon of regular unleaded gas is sitting at $4.55 heading into the long weekend, slightly below that. I think it's about $4.49 in Massachusetts. Well, One of the things that goes with Memorial Day, of course, is outings, barbecues, that sort of thing. And, well, new research is showing that you should keep that during the day. That's right. Late night snacking. Ever do that? Of course we all do. And late night snacking combined with stress is not good for your health. New findings presented at the recent Digestive Disease Week in Chicago show snacking after 9 p.m. can have a negative impact on digestive health and your gut microbiome. The study shows those who had high levels of stress, late-night eaters were nearly 40% more likely to experience abnormal bowel habits. That's compared to 23% of people with low stress levels and ate at typical eating times, the three square meals. Study says even eating, you can heat food, of course, but even eating healthy foods late at night can disrupt the body's digestive process. So there you go. This is National Lucky Penny Day. And why do we call it a lucky penny? Well, because they're made of copper, and copper was a very expensive mineral at that time, metal rather, at that time. And it's also National Taffy Day. Maybe you love that saltwater taffy. That was invented in 1883. I know, you think it should be Cape Cod. No, it was in Atlantic City, New Jersey. And one other thing we'll cover as we begin on this Saturday morning, and that is, it is Memorial Day weekend, and here's what's happening at the White House over this Memorial Day weekend. They commemorate the day on the West Lawn of the Capitol, and it will feature especially the 250th birthday of the Declaration of Independence.
1: Actor Gary Sinise is a regular co-host of the National Memorial Day concert, and he told the Fox News Rundown they will have segments honoring those who fought in the American Revolution, Vietnam, and World War II.
2: We still have World War II veterans that are living today. Unfortunately, we're losing them rapidly, but we're going to have some in attendance. Last year, we had several on stage with us.
1: Another focus will be on how this year we mark 25 years since 9/11.
2: I don't think the nation's education system is paying enough attention to what happened on that day. Mm. Thousands reported for duty after that.
1: The concert also features retired Army Lieutenant General Patty Horoho, who administered medical aid to people at the Pentagon that day. Jessica Rosenthal, Fox News.
0: And at 6:13 here on the WTAG Saturday Morning News, we'll take a look at the day in history right now. It is May 23rd, 1785 on this day. Benjamin Franklin revealed his design for what would later be called bifocal glasses. He'd grown tired of alternating between two different pairs of glasses to help his near or far vision. I imagine you're thinking, huh, so do I. So he came up with an idea to split the difference. Pretty literal, huh? Split the difference. Franklin is widely credited as the inventor of bifocals. In 1873, Canada created the Northwest Mounted Police, later became known and now known as the Royal Canadian Mounted Police. It was on this date in 1879 that Iowa State College established the first veterinary school in the United States. And you'll remember this, if for no other reason, from the movies. 1934, on May 23rd, was the day that bank robbers Bonnie Parker and Clyde Barrow, Bonnie and Clyde, were shot and killed by police in Bienville Parish, Louisiana. 1949, the Federal Republic of Germany, popularly known, of course, as West Germany, was formally established as a separate and independent nation, marked the effective end to any discussion of reuniting East and West Germany, although that would happen about four decades later. 1977, the U.S. Supreme Court refused to hear appeals from convicted Watergate figures H.R. Haldeman, John Ehrlichman, and John Mitchell, all from the Nixon administration. And in 1995, yes, 31 years ago now, The remainder of the Alfred P. Mura Federal Building in Oklahoma City was demolished. You'll remember the site where the blast leveled the building, or a portion of the building, cleared to make way for a memorial to the victims who died when that bomb blast leveled a large portion of the building. Was in 2013, 13 years ago today, the Boy Scouts of America voted to allow gay boys to join the organization, but upheld its ban on gay scout leaders. 2016, a Baltimore judge said Bike Patrol Officer Edward Nero was not guilty of all charges stemming from the arrest of Freddie Gray before his in-custody death. That's the situation in which Nero was charged with arresting the 25-year-old Gray without justification, also accused of failing to secure Gray in a police van where he suffered a fatal spinal injury. And all in all, he was one of six officers facing charges in that case. Also, on May 23rd of 2016, the United States lifted a ban on selling military equipment to Vietnam. President Obama said it's the next step in normalizing relations between the two former enemies. Going back 4 years ago today, U.S. President Joe Biden, on May 23rd of 2022, said for the first time he would be willing to use force to defend Taiwan against the Chinese invasion. And also, on that same day, New York City removed its last public payphones. Can you imagine? 2022, last public payphones in Midtown Manhattan. And that marks a societal change. 617 here on WTAG.
3: The forecast from the Al's Oil of Shrewsbury Weather Center.
4: Mostly cloudy, chance for showers from time to time. The high temperature today around 63. Then overnight, more showers, the low in the mid-40s. Sunday, showers and 60. Memorial Day Monday, mostly cloudy and showers, the high in the low 70s.
0: And right now, a temperature of 50 degrees as we get your Saturday morning underway here on WTAG. Okay, let's take a look at the birthdays for this May 23rd. Actress Barbara Barry turns 95 years old today. She was in the TV shows Suddenly Susan, Barney Miller, and Private Benjamin. Private Benjamin was a movie. And let's see, actress Joan Collins is 93 years old. You remember her, Alexis Carrington, on the TV drama Dynasty. And musician Danny Klein turns 80 years old today. He was a part of the WPI, the group that started off at WPI right here in Worcester, the J. Giles Band.

0: Danny Klein of the Jay Giles Band, 80 years old on this May 23rd. Actor and comedian Drew Carey is celebrating 68 years today, best known for the Drew Carey Show and, of course, hosting Whose Line Is It Anyway? And, well, he still continues on The Price is Right. Best-selling author Mitch Albom turns 68 as well. You remember his book, Tuesdays with Maury, as well as other books, Five People You Meet in Heaven, and For One More Day. Also celebrating a 68th birthday, big day, comedian and actress Leah Delaria, 68 years old. She played Carrie Big Boo Black on Netflix's Orange is the New Black. Author Lyndon Ashby turned 66 years old today. Movies like Judgment Day and the TV series Days of Our Lives, Melrose Place, and Dark Angel. I think I said author. It's actually Lyndon Ashby is an actor. Another person in Hollywood, actress Melissa McBride, turned 61 years old. She played the character Carol on The Walking Dead. And actor H. John Benjamin turned 60 years old today. Any of his relatives listening? Yes, he's from Worcester. He provides the voice for the spy Sterling Archer on the FX series Archer. He was also Bob Belcher in Bob's Burgers and plays Carl Graves in Family Guy. He's also been doing voiceovers in several movies and video games. Benjamin was named 2014's Male Comedy Performer of the Year at Vulture's TV Awards for his work in Bob's Burgers and Archer. So, H. John Benjamin, a native of Worcester, 60 years old today, and what a career. Speaking of what a career, Ken Jennings turns 52 years old today. He, of course, is the host of Jeopardy and has been since July of 2022. He had his 74-game run as a contestant on Jeopardy, run over $2.5 million, and he's also the highest-earning American game show contestant. Apparently, he was also on some other shows, and, of course, he's earned some of his money today from being the host of Jeopardy. Actress Kelly Monaco turns 50 years old today. She played Sam McCall on the ABC soap opera General Hospital, also won the first season of Dancing with the Stars. And actor Adam Wiley, he's trying to blow out 42 candles on his cake, best known for the role of Zachary on the TV show Picket Fences. Zachary, yeah, he was just a little kid at the time. 6:21 here on the WTAG Saturday Morning News. We'll take a brief break right after that. Back with sports, we'll talk a little bit about our honorees for today's look at our 200.
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0: We take a look at sports at 6:25 on WTAG. Red Sox got off to a quick start last night, but lost the first of three to the Minnesota Twins, 8-6, as they begin a six-game homestand. After scoring four runs in the first, Sox saw their lead erode as the Twins came back with three in the second. Pitcher Peyton Tolley finished six innings, giving up only three runs, but after that, the Twins came up with four in the seventh and one in the ninth to accomplish that 8-6 win. They play again this afternoon, 4:10 at Fenway. Rochester Red Wings outslugged the WooSox 12-1 last night at Polar Park. Worcester will be looking for its first win of the week this afternoon at 4:05. Wrap up their series Sunday at 1:05. Seattle Storm, 77-53 loss to, Seattle Storm beat the Connecticut Sun 77-53 last night. The Sun have a record of 1-5 so far on the season. Revolution return to action at 7:30 tonight. New England is visiting Charlton FC at Bank of America Stadium. Revs have 25 points after winning three of their last four games. And of course, on Sunday, 12:45, the green flag goes up on the Indy 500. And that's our look at sports on this Saturday morning here on the WTAG Saturday Morning News. Well, we've been using this space to honor various people who have fought for our freedom over the years. And indeed, today, Memorial Day, is the day when we stop to recognize all of those individuals who have lost their lives or given the supreme sacrifice in defense of our country. And as we know, it all started in April of 1775 right here in Massachusetts. And of course, over the years and the various wars in which we've been involved, over the years, many Massachusetts soldiers have died. We have several military cemeteries here in Massachusetts, one in Winchendon, one in Bourne, and those represent some of the people who have died in service to their country, but not all for sure. As you go through cemeteries for your family over the weekend, I'm sure you will see many flags and many memorials to veterans. Many of them have designations on their gravestones. And from the Wounded Warrior Project, they say that And as we well know, that today is the day when we think about our fallen brothers and sisters, or Memorial Day is, certainly the weekend is, and we find our own ways to honor and remember them. And they have a few quotes from people who have served, and I'd like to share a couple of those with you on this Saturday morning, just to set the stage as we do honor all of the people who have fought and died for the freedoms that we enjoy in this country. Let me begin here. Memorial Day is important to me because I honor those who have sacrificed their lives and their families' lives in pursuit of freedom for our nation, said Army veteran Edwin Martinez. What greater gift can one man or woman sacrifice to keep the U.S. free and maintain our way of life? U.S. Marine Corps veteran David Daly also holds Memorial Day close to his heart. He recognizes that many look forward to the long weekend, but encourages us all to look beyond the day off and remember the bravery of the men and women who have served. And a final one for me. The day reminds me of friends lost and the horrors of war, David said. So this is still David Daly speaking. At the same time, it reminds us that while all the day-to-day events of the world often paint a picture of gloom and doom, we still live in a place where heroes are among us. While these brave souls have passed in service, their memory is honored on Memorial Day to remind us that we had the privilege of existing on the same plane as them, even if it was only for a moment.

0: in all our, in honor of all our lost veterans. And there you go. That's our tribute on the 250th anniversary as we head toward it. And certainly, heroes indeed. We pause for local news right now on the WTAG Saturday Morning News. That will be followed by Worcester Trivia. Yep, we've got another trivia question for you this morning. Also, we'll take a look at Wall Street and Main Street. We'll go through our trending stories, and then we'll talk a little bit about the local observances that are going on for Memorial Day. And certainly, we urge you to participate in those. Let you know all.
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0: Good morning, 6:33, 50 degrees at WTAG. A 51-year-old Barry woman pleaded guilty in federal court in Worcester Friday to stealing over $100,000 in Social Security benefits. Jennifer Valley was accused of taking retirement payments intended for a beneficiary who had died and with whom she had previously lived. The charges relate to a period from October 22nd to August of 2025. Sentencing is set for August 28th. The Worcester Department of Public Works is adding 2 days a week to its bulk waste drop-off facility schedule for the month of June. Hours are Thursdays and Fridays, 8:30 to 2:30 at the 1065 Milbury Street location. Residents can make an appointment online or by calling 311 for disposal of bulk waste items. Commercial vehicles are not permitted. You can see the city website, www.worcestermA.gov, for information on fees and full details. State leaders are mourning the death of the Massachusetts Supreme Court's first openly gay jurist. Barbara Lenk died on Tuesday at the age of 75. She served nearly three decades on the bench. Lenk served as an associate justice for 9 years before she retired in 2020. In WTAG sports, a loss for the Red Sox, 8-6. At the hands of the Twins, they play again this afternoon. And the Rock.
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9: Awake? Debatable. 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
10: Overnight, more showers to low in the mid-40s. Sunday, showers in 60. Memorial Day Monday, mostly cloudy and showers. The high in the low 70s.
0: It's a Saturday morning here on WTAG. Coming up on 6:37, temperature 50 degrees as we get you underway on this Saturday morning. It is Labor Day. It's Memorial Day weekend. Memorial Day weekend. Let's not jump the summer. It is Memorial Day weekend, and we certainly hope that you have plans with family, friends, or whomever, and that you have plans also to make sure that you honor those people who have died in our service. Okay, well, let's go to Worcester Trivia right now, and we will talk about one of those people. We're all familiar with that wonderful place here in Worcester called Kelly Square. Yes, Polar Park's right there now. They reconfigured it recently. But it still is a tough place to get through. And it's named for Sergeant Cornelius F. Kelly. The question this morning on the Worcester Trivia is, in what war did Cornelius Kelly serve? In what war did Cornelius Kelly serve? If you know, 508-755-0058 is the number. And we don't even have to wait for your calls on this Saturday morning. We've got one right now. Good morning. You're on the WTAG Saturday morning. I hear a dial tone there, so I guess we missed that call. All right, 508-755-0058, if you know in what war Sergeant Cornelius F. Kelly served after, Kelly Square, of course, named after that individual. We're into a time of graduations right now, and here are some things that might be of interest to you if you're looking for a career. Physicians and surgeons claiming the top spot as the nation's highest paying occupations. According to new federal wage estimates for more than 800 jobs in the U.S., pediatric surgeons top the list with an average annual wage of more than $502,000, followed by cardiologists and radiologists. But if you're not interested in the medical field, yes, there are other choices for you. The reported wages for the top 10 jobs well above the average of $69,770 across all occupations. What are some other things? Well, when looking outside of the healthcare sector, airline pilots, chief executives, and athletes ranked among the highest paying occupations. So there you go. So the question is, Cornelius Kelly. Oh, yes. We have a call right now. Good morning. You're on the WTAG Saturday Morning News. Hi, who's this?
11: Hey, this is Bill. I want to try out the trivia.
0: Okay, Bill.
11: Okay, the war was World War II?
0: Sorry, that's not it, Bill. But while I have you here, I guess you can fill us in a little bit on the weather, can't you?
11: Yeah.
0: For the Memorial Day weekend?
11: Well, it's going to rain tonight, tomorrow, and then Monday's going to rain a little bit in the morning, and then it's supposed to clear up in the afternoon. And the highs is going to be in the 70s, so
0: pretty
11: it's
0: good.
11: Clear up on Monday.
0: Bill's well known for his forecasts on the Audio Journal. Thanks a lot for calling, Bill.
11: Oh,
0: have
11: yeah.
0: a great weekend. And so we didn't get the answer that time around, but 508-755-0058. If you know which war Cornelius F. Kelly, for whom Kelly Square is named, was a veteran and unfortunately lost his life, and we thank him for being in our service. Right now we'll go to Wall Street, see what happened yesterday, and hopefully it was a good day.
12: Wall Street rallying Friday ahead of the Memorial Day weekend. The Dow finishing with its ninth record close in 2026, S&P 500 falling just short of a record close. The Dow ending up 294 points, S&P rising 28, NASDAQ gaining 51. Wall Street big winners today include Dell, HP, and NetApp. Estee Lauder shares are up over 12%. The biggest losers Friday include crypto platform Coinbase Global, SanDisk Corporation, and Take-Two Interactive Software. Laura Cantor, Fox News.
0: And that's what happened on Wall Street. How about the street where you live? Consumer sentiment fell to a new record low in May on inflation fears. University of Michigan's final reading for the month dropped 10% from April's historic low. The survey's chief economist said consumer sentiment fell for the third straight month due to higher prices as a result of the U.S.-Iran war. The inflation outlook for the year ahead rose to 4.8%. That's well above the 3.4% reading in February before the war began. And yes, we had to get to this, right? The long holiday weekend can be a boon for bargain hunters. Whether you plan to visit a brick and mortar store or do your shopping online, these are the things experts say to buy and which to pass on. You'll find good deals during this Memorial Day weekend on furniture, mattresses, appliances, and tools, as well as spring clothing that will transition well into summer. But wait to buy TVs, computers, grills, and cars. You'll find much better deals on them as we head into the fall. So there you go. And just before we move on here on the WTAG Saturday Morning News, I will ask the question once more. Cornelius Kelly, Sergeant Cornelius F. Kelly, for whom the Kelly Square interchange is named, which war did he serve in? Which war did he serve in? 508-755-0058, in case you know the answer to that question. And we'll check the weather right now. Right after that, we'll be back, and we'll have the answer if you don't have it.
4: The forecast from the Al's Oil of Shrewsbury Weather Center.
10: Mostly cloudy, chance for showers from time to time. The high temperature today around 63. Then overnight, more showers. The low in the mid-40s. Sunday, showers and 60. Memorial Day Monday, mostly cloudy and showers. The high in the low 70s.
0: 50 degrees here at WTAG on this Saturday morning. And Sergeant Cornelius F. Kelly was a World War I veteran. He was awarded the Silver Star. He showed his bravery in particular in an incident when he had to repair a telephone line. Yes, telephone lines were the way they communicated with the rest of their companies back in World War I. This was 1918. He was under fire, and he restored communication for his peers and received not only the Silver Star, but the French Cross of War as well. He unfortunately died of the wound sustained during that in the Battle of Verdun. So our thanks and our respect to Sergeant Cornelius F. Kelly, not necessarily the traffic mess that we have today, but certainly named for him and respected for that reason. 6:45 here on WTAG. Let's get right to our trending stories on this Saturday morning. And we start with the Director of National Intelligence, Tulsi Gabbard, who stepped down yesterday amid her husband's cancer diagnosis. Fox's David Spunt has more on that story.
13: The Director of National Intelligence, Tulsi Gabbard, who oversees 18 agencies that keep the most important secrets in government, will leave her post on June 30th to help her husband as he fights an aggressive and rare form of bone cancer. She made the announcement after informing the president, according to reporting from Fox Digital. Gabbard posted a copy of the letter that she wrote to President Trump. Speaking of her husband, she said he faces major challenges in the coming weeks and months at this time. I must step away from public service to be by his side and fully support him through this battle. Trump responded, Tulsi has done an incredible job and we will miss her. Gabbard is the fourth Trump cabinet official to leave during the president's second term in office.
0: Aaron Lucas will step up to serve as acting director of national intelligence after Gabbard's final day. Meanwhile, President Trump's choice for Federal Reserve Chair Kevin Warsh has been sworn in, and Fox Business's Connor Hanson has more on that story.
14: Kevin Warsh sworn in as Fed Chair by Justice Clarence Thomas in an East Room ceremony. President Trump presiding over the ceremony, insisting Warsh should run the Fed independently.
15: I want Kevin to be totally independent. I want him to be independent and just do a great job. Don't look at me. Don't look at anybody. Just do your own thing and do a great job.
14: Coming into the position, Warsh has argued for reshaping the Fed and shrinking its footprint.
16: I will lead a reform-oriented Federal Reserve, learning from past successes and mistakes both, escaping static frameworks and models, and upholding clear standards of integrity.
14: Warsh begins his term as the Iran conflict drives up prices.
0: This is the first time a Fed chair has been sworn in at the White House since Alan Greenspan in 1987. Well, peace talks continue between the U.S. and Iran. Fox Business's Ashley Webster in Tel Aviv has more details.
17: U.S. Secretary of State Marco Rubio told reporters that, yes, a little progress is being made, but he says you shouldn't look at that as being too exaggerated. He also adds that President Trump has choices to make.
18: He prefers the negotiated option and having a good deal, but he himself has expressed, you know, concern that maybe that's not possible.
17: Another positive sign is Pakistan's army chief, Asim Munir, who has joined the peace talks in Tehran. He's seen as one of the most important mediators in the process. In another development, Qatar has sent a negotiating team to Tehran, also to help in the talks. Don't forget, in March, Iran launched missiles at Qatar in retaliation for the U.S.-Israeli military campaign.
0: This comes as Iran is attempting to convince Oman to impose fees on ships trying to traverse the Strait of Hormuz. And the U.S. is reportedly preparing for new strikes against Iran. Sources tell CBS News the Trump administration is preparing for a fresh round of military strikes, even as talks continue to reach a possible peace deal. Well, some unfortunate situations throughout our country. In Southern California, thousands were evacuated as a tank in Garden Grove leaked the toxic chemical methyl methacrylate. Authorities claim the tank will likely explode. Orange County Fire Authority Incident Commander Craig Covey told reporters his team has precautions in place, including a temperature monitor, where if the tank has hits a set temperature, they will pull back.
19: If you've ever seen videos of tank cars on a railroad track blowing up, and that fireball it puts out, and it blows half the tank car a half a mile down the train track, that's the incident potential we are dealing with if this suffers a catastrophic failure.
0: The chemical is used to make parts in the aerospace industry, and the tank can't be stopped because its valves are clogged and can't be unclogged, according to authorities. Meanwhile, a major explosion and fire at a Staten Island shipyard Friday afternoon. It left multiple people injured, including more than a dozen firefighters and first responders. One civilian is also confirmed dead by New York City Mayor Zoran Mamdani. Fire Department of New York Chief of Department John Esposito told reporters more about that story.
20: While we were conducting these searches, a second explosion occurred. We had firefighters inside conducting searches and on top of the barge and adjacent to the barge. We had several that were injured. We did recover a deceased civilian.
0: Mayor Mamdani says the fire has been cleared, but investigators are still searching the area, trying to determine what may have caused that explosion. And a wrap on another story that you're familiar with at this point. NASCAR fans remembering Kyle Busch following his death on Thursday, just days before he was supposed to compete. Fox's Aisha Hasny at the Indianapolis Motor Speedway has more on that story.
21: Everyone here, fans, drivers, owners, are all talking about this sudden and shocking death of Kyle Busch. In fact, IndyCar memorialized him by putting his name up on the iconic IMS pole. It was quite a sight to see. I spoke with legendary team owner Chip Ganassi about it. Kyle Busch actually drove a race for him back in 2009, and here's how Ganassi was remembering him today.
22: He just was, you know, unbelievably fast in anything he got in, and he was true to the sport as a racer.
21: People are telling me that they will certainly have him in their hearts as the green flag is waved here on Sunday.
0: And those are our trending stories on this Saturday morning. It is the WTAG Saturday Morning News 6.
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0: A quick look at sports here on the WTAG Saturday Morning News. Red Sox lost to the Twins last night 8-6. Game 2 of the 3-game set over the weekend. 4-10 today at Fenway. Rochester Red Wings outslugged the WooSox 12-1 last night. They have a game again this afternoon at 4:05. Wrap up the series Sunday at 1:05. And the Revolution return to action at 7:30 tonight, visiting Charlotte FC at Bank of America Stadium. Indy 500 green flag at 12:45 on Sunday. Well, here we are beginning our Memorial Day weekend, and certainly we have a lot to remember on this Memorial Day weekend. So many people to honor, and I know that you will probably be out doing some of the things that help us to honor. You know, we've always been concerned about division, and today we're certainly concerned about division in politics and society. And after the first centennial, 1876, 11 years after the Civil War ended, well, our country had split and was trying to come back together. After the second centennial, the post-Vietnam era, with many more divisions, an era of special interest groups, and always, we've had enough commitment in the overall good of society and freedom to get us back on track, and hopefully that is the case right now. And we hope that you'll get out and support memories of our veterans and Memorial Day ceremonies as they go on in Worcester. Of course, here in Worcester is the water ceremony tomorrow at, at 1 p.m. at Elm Park. Then, of course, it's the ceremony, the remembrance ceremony on Monday morning at 9 at the Hope Cemetery. Then wreath laying at 11 a.m. at the Vietnam Memorial in Greenhill Park. And at 1 p.m. at the memorial, the Korean War Memorial, and that is, of course, on Foster Street here in Worcester. And there are several area towns having parades as well. If yours has a parade,
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0: And we'll have the news 1 minute away. I was 1 minute early, so let me just share where you can go to a parade over this holiday weekend.

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1: 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Jeff and his colleagues, nearly 30 years of retirement planning under their belts. And as we approach this summery weekend, you know, the Memorial Day weekend, everybody's thinking how lucky we are to be at this juncture in our lives, I would have to say there, counselor.
2: Yes, well, with the weather's up here, I'm not sure I would summarize it as well. You know, a few days ago, perhaps, you know, when we got a taste of the 90s and some humidity, but weren't so lucky here over the Memorial Day weekend. But, you know, yes, yeah, it's a great time of year to just reflect a little bit and think of our loved ones. And a lot of people tend to visit cemetery and grave plots, and I know we as a family do, and kind of spruce things up with some flowers and that sort of thing. And I thought, just, you know, with that whole overwhelming theme, you know, we spend so much time week in and week out talking about the financial side of retiring, but ultimately no financial plan is going to be complete without an estate plan. So I thought it would be a great opportunity for us to dedicate today's show just talking about estate planning, particularly estate planning as you're entering and ultimately going through retirement, because it is, like everything else, it's just such a different focus than perhaps when you were in your younger years and in your main working years, or just as you started out having a family and you may have put some documents together at that stage of life. Well, now you're entering and going through a whole different stage, and like your financial plan has to change and adjust for that next stage, so does your estate plan. And that's really what we want to focus in on our conversation today, because ultimately, as we share it, as people are trying to answer that ultimate question of, am I going to be okay? Well, you have to make sure that you're going to be okay, both from a financial and from a legal standpoint. And most people can tend to avoid the estate planning conversation like the plague, because they don't want to think about, well, what's going to happen when I'm gone, and just kind of bringing death into the picture. But as we're going to talk about today, making sure that your estate planning documents are up to speed, that's going to also protect you while you're alive. So there's really two different phases that we're going to be talking about today. So we don't just want to focus on, okay, well, who are those beneficiaries going to be? Ultimately, that's going to be important. But you also want to make sure that while you're here, and if, whether it's yourself, significant other, you're married, whatever that situation might be, that you want to protect yourself while you're alive to avoid the court systems, to avoid dysfunctions, avoid infighting within the families and those sorts of things, so that if you're going to need somebody to step in and make some very important decisions on your behalf while you're alive, well, now is the time, now is the opportunity for you to start making those decisions. And that's one side that is often overlooked.
1: You know, and before we get started on today's topic, you know, speaking on a personal note for both, counselor, you and your family, I know your daughter is graduating this weekend and headed off to college, which is a major turning point in her life. My significant other's granddaughter has just given birth yesterday, as it were, to a baby boy. So, you know, you talk about these estate plannings. We're at all these different junctures in our life. And of course, myself personally, in my 70s, I am in that estate planning mode. But it's just interesting to see, you know, you still need to think ahead. And no matter where you are in whatever third of your life generation is at.
2: It is, absolutely. And, you know, I think back to my personal situation, as I have shared many times on the show. You know, my dad passed when he was really young. He was 50 years old when he passed away. I had just graduated college. So I had a sister who was now in an older sister who was now into grad school. I had a younger brother and a younger sister who were, my younger sister was just entering college and my brother was already in college. So there were four of us all within 5 years. My dad passed away. My mom was 43 at that point in time. And, you know, here she was. And at that point, you know, back in, this was in the mid 1990s, 1996 to be exact. You know, for them, they were just trying to do whatever they could do for the most part. You know, my mom did some part-time work, but my dad was the income source for the household. And thinking of all these other things, from life insurance to estate planning documents and those sorts of things, you know, at that point in time, it just wasn't part of the picture. But I saw the impact that that had, you know, particularly on my mother, and, you know, had they thought of doing it different ways, and who ultimately signed the parent student loans that they took out and those sorts of things. And if it was only my dad, then when he passed, that debt would have went away, but it wasn't. And, you know, there's all these little nuanced things, and from a life insurance. And so, I mean, that's what I took for myself and how I'm thinking of, okay, well, now my kids are at that same point in time. So I want to be able to make sure that I'm protecting my kids' ability to go to college, stay in college, have some of that debt paid off. God forbid if something happened to me or like yourself. Now there's new members of the family involved. And as you start thinking about how the makeup of the family is, and okay, well, if you and your significant other were to pass away, well, how do you want to potentially benefit the family and now new family members as part of those distributions? And so life is always evolving, and that's why we have to make sure that we're evolving our plans likewise.
1: Well, you know, and you mentioned it earlier in the segment already today about, you know, the term estate, for whatever reason, you know, you sort of think of these marble, you know, cemetery placeholders, and the it's this overwhelming, not apprehension, but nobody likes to think about passing away, but it's as much part of your life, even more so, I think, you know, in death, it can get so complicated for those who are left behind, essentially.
2: It can, and you really brought up a great point there, is that, you know, most people hear that term estate and they think, well, Jeff, I'm not a multimillionaire. Why do I need an estate plan and this and that? Well, I mean, if you think about it, just like we talk on the financial side, I mean, if you happen to own a home and you have some life insurance or some retirement savings or that sort of thing, well, guess what? You have an estate, and you need to protect that estate for you. You need to protect that estate for your significant other or a spouse, and then ultimately you need to protect that estate as it passes on to the next generation, to not only potentially avoid the time and cost and expense of probate court, if that's important to you, try to minimize the taxes so that as much of your estate passes on as possible, try to protect it in the event of a long-term care requirement. So if you have the choice of either spending your assets on a nursing home or those assets going to the family, well, I'd hazard a guess here that I think we'd all be on the right side of saying we want those assets to go to the family. So those are all the things that we have to be thinking and considering as we're putting together the estate plan as we ultimately enter and then go through retirement.
1: Okay, before we kick into a deep dive on the estate planning aspect of a retirement plan, just a quick reminder, too. Those of you who are regular listeners to the program know that Jeff and his colleagues are big proponents of educating folks in general and certainly their clients and clients-to-be. If you do hear something on the program, or perhaps you have in recent weeks, and were curious how that might affect your own individual retirement plan, as always, you are open to taking a phone call to answer some of those questions in a no obligation type manner, correct?
2: We are, absolutely. So it just really begins like anything, whether it's the financial, whether it's the legal with the estate planning, it just starts by having a conversation. So you get a chance to share what your questions are, what your ultimate goals are. Gives us a chance to be able to answer those particular questions based on your unique set of circumstances. And then ultimately, you are then able to decide, okay, well, yes, I should be doing some planning to make sure that I can accomplish those goals. It gives us an understanding to say, well, do our areas of expertise actually match up with what your goals are? Because sometimes they do and sometimes they don't. And if they don't, you know, we're very honest in that regards, and we'll tell you. Or I usually say, you know what, if it was me, I would be doing this and that. And, you know, that's just not something that we is really within our area. And, you know, we'd want you to work with more of a specialist in that regard. And other times it's, you know, yes, these are some of the things and how we might be able to help you accomplish those goals. And if that makes sense, then ultimately it's up to you to have that further conversation, or at least say that it makes sense to have that further conversation. But ultimately, it just starts by you picking up the phone. It's not going to cost you anything to do so. And you can reach us at 508-421-6700.
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1: 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And today's topic, dealing with estate planning and the importance of that as an aspect of your retirement plan. I'm going to just hand this right over to you. This is one of those umbrella topics that I suspect have quite a few moving pieces to it. So where do we begin?
2: It does. There are many pieces to it, Zip. And just keep in mind as well that it's not a cookie cutter approach. So every plan isn't going to be the exact same way, because again, different people are going to have different goals, right? We have some people, when we talk about probate, who say, you know what, you know, my parents just recently passed away, or I'm the executor, now what they call a personal representative, of my aunt or uncle's estate, and oh my God, you know, my cousins were fighting and this and that and the other thing. So a lot of people have some experience in regards to that, whether it was positive or negative, and that usually tends to drive how they're feeling about it and how they want to set up their own plans for their family. But ultimately, some people are of the mindset of saying, hey, you know what, we hope to spend everything it is we have. We don't know. It's not an outright goal to make sure something is passed on. And ultimately, you know what? If they have to go through, meaning the beneficiaries, if they have to go through probate court, and it'll be a year before distribution can be made, and they may hire an attorney and take on that expense at that point in time, then you know what? They're going to receive the money, and they can use some of that money to pay those expenses. And we're perfectly happy with that. And other families say, you know what, I'd rather take on a little bit more expense in my lifetime to make it easier for my future beneficiaries so that they can avoid probate court as much as possible. And there's no right or wrong answer. It's just what each individual family might be thinking. But regardless of that aspect of it, Zip, what we kind of call it, what otherwise would be just your basic estate planning documents, meaning a will, power of attorney, and healthcare proxy, along with your living wills. Those are documents that every single person should have, right? A will is really just that document where for any assets that you have that do not have a beneficiary listed, because your beneficiaries that you have on any accounts, life insurance, retirement accounts, stocks, bonds, you know, brokerage accounts, whatever it might be, your beneficiary designations are going to supersede any legal document that you have. So your will may say, okay, well, I'm leaving everything to my three kids, but your beneficiary may just have your one child on there for whatever reason. And you're just thinking, okay, well, it's going to pass through my will. It's going to go to my three kids equally. Well, unfortunately, that's not the way it's going to happen. It's going to go to that one child that you had listed as a beneficiary, and that money legally is that one child's money now. They don't have to then say, well, mom and dad had their will this way. No, it's legally their money. They don't have to abide by any of that. And unfortunately, we see that quite often. Many times we're able to catch that and make corrections through this process. But I mean, I've had a client in the past. She's unfortunately now passed. But she had three children, two sons and a daughter, and two of her sons, she wasn't very, she wasn't very trusting in the fact that they might use the money in the manner in which she'd want them to use the money, if we can put it that way. So for her, she wanted everything to go to the daughter. So we were trying to have these conversations, and, you know, in her mind, it was just, no, it has to go to her. She knows what I want to do. And, you know, so we had some back and forth. Ultimately, it's her decision, right? It's my job just to give you the pros and cons of each of those strategies. And that's ultimately how she left things. So as part of that conversation, it wouldn't be the way that I did it. But again, it was ultimately her decision. But the impact there was now all that money went to the daughter. So as I just mentioned, legally, it's the daughter's money. And in this case, it was all IRA. So now that's all taxable income to the daughter. But obviously the family dynamics were such where the daughter abided by mom's wishes because she knew that her mom ultimately wanted her brothers to participate in the inheritance. But the daughter took on all of that tax hit by inheriting that IRA to then dole out some money to her brothers, which now in that case, well, there weren't any guardrails or safeguards around how and when the daughter was going to make distributions to the brother. So in that case, she started to make distributions, and guess what happened? Well, now the brothers were constantly after her, wondering, okay, is there more? When are we getting more? We want more. We need more, and on and on. It just made a very, very uncomfortable situation. So although, again, in this case, it kind of worked out to what mom's wishes were, she ultimately put her daughter in a very, very difficult situation. Now, did she do it on purpose? No, but just in her mind, it was the fact that, you know, this is the way that I wanted it to be. And, you know, there were other ways of accomplishing that, even through her will or through a trust. But again, you know, that was ultimately how she decided to go. So my whole point on all of that is we just, again, have to understand that beneficiary designations supersede anything. So not only to have a successful retirement do we need a legal plan and a financial plan, but they have to work together so that ultimately whoever it is that you want to inherit your assets, well, you've got that covered on both sides.
1: You know, maybe it would be helpful, I think, for the audience, and it certainly has been for me in previous shows when we've talked about these different topics. When something does end up going to probate, I don't want to say lose control, but you are automatically locked into the way probate law is for that particular state that the estate is in, correct? or the property is in.
2: Correct.
1: So, just speak a little to that and the headaches involved in straightening out that type of a thing.
2: Well, that's where we look at from the very beginning, right? We have a family just essentially, again, like on the financial side, and they're kind of inventorying things out. On the legal side, we have a separate estate planning questionnaire form there. And by the way, when we talk about all this, Zip, right, as we often mention on the show, you know, for our firm, Vispa Retirement Solutions, and the way that we've built it, you know, we are a team of both attorneys and financial advisors. So we practice all together under one roof. So we have the financial side under Vispa Retirement Solutions, and then I have the law firm Sherry and Monfett. So we're all together under one roof. We've got a team of three attorneys and multiple advisors. So we're able to have these conversations. We're able to help families put these plans together and know for sure that whether they're even using us on the financial side, then okay, we know things are working together. Or we have some people who come in and say, you know what, Jeff, we've got this wonderful relationship already on the financial side, but we'd love for you to help us on the legal side. And that's the way we proceed there. But again, it's building their own individualized estate plan to work in conjunction with their financial plan. So it's gathering the inventory of what they have. And you know, to your point, Zip, okay, we'll use you again as our guinea pig here on the show, right? Property in Massachusetts, property in Florida. Okay, you're a Massachusetts resident at this point in time. So how does that out-of-state property come into the fold? And so we've got many clients who are similarly situated. So they might set up a Massachusetts trust to handle their Massachusetts assets, but they can deed their Florida home into the Massachusetts trust. So it's now all brought in and handled under one picture. So there's different ways of accomplishing it. For some families, it makes sense to do that, and other families, for different reasons, it doesn't make sense. But yes, it's just a matter of looking at how each family, where they're domiciled, where they plan to become domiciled, because many people will originally say, so, yeah, we're going to spend a couple of weeks a year down in Florida. In fact, I just had this conversation with a client last week where all of a sudden it's been a couple of months to 3 months to 4 months to now she just called me and said, hey, Jeff, I just wanted to let you know that before we came back home here, we changed our residency and got licenses and all of that. So we're just going through the process of updating all of their stuff. So it's trying to anticipate what that is going to look like for each family so that ultimately when you set up the plan, right, for most of those documents, as long as those documents, Zip, were done appropriately to the rules and regulations and the law of Massachusetts, then they're going to be legally recognized in other states as well. So that's where sometimes you can bridge that question that you had.
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1: 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Nearly three decades of retirement planning for their clients in central Massachusetts. And today talking about the importance of an estate plan and the overall picture of retirement planning. And like most of the topics we deal with, it seems, counselor, on a weekly basis, you start to peel back the layers and there's more underneath.
2: There are, for sure. We haven't even scratched the surface of all the documents and those sorts of things. So like many of these conversations, they can tend to take a life of their own because there's so many different layers to that onion that need to be peeled away. And as we shared earlier, in so many families that we have these conversations around, right, they have their own stories of how it worked for them or how it worked for their families. And some of them are really good and some of them are really bad. And, you know, that's the unfortunate side. You know, we've seen so many stories where with families and for one reason or another, right? It's just fact of the matter is when it comes to money or the potential of an inheritance, unfortunately, people's attitudes and behaviors can and do change. And that's ultimately why it's so important for so many families to get their ducks in a row and have their plans put together so that their wishes are spelt out and their wishes now are what needs to be recognized rather than leave it up to discussion or interpretation and ultimately, hey, this is how mom and dad wanted it. This is what they put down. Maybe if there's going to be hard feelings there, well, it wasn't a sibling who chose that. You know, a sibling might ultimately just be following along what mom or dad's wishes were. But ultimately, you know, that can go such a long ways of helping to avoid a lot of that fighting. Or in certain family situations, it's okay, we're just going to appoint an independent third party who ultimately is going to be handling all of that. So now there's no fighting within the family or no hard feelings between siblings, because unfortunately there's been too many families who have just been torn apart, don't speak to each other anymore, just because of the way that the estate plans were set up and how people felt about distributions and so on and so forth. So, you know, we don't wish that upon anyone. That can happen in many instances, whether people set up their plans or don't, right? We have people who set up their plans and they don't want it to be equal amongst the family members or whatnot. And they know that that might not be the best of situations and feelings are going to be hurt. But ultimately, you know, if I'm making a decision as to who my beneficiaries are going to be, that's ultimately my decision, right? That's not a fact of my daughter decides that she doesn't want my son to get as much as I want. Well, those decisions can't be made if I take control over that. And that's really the significance and the importance of having these types of conversations.
1: Well, and again, I think that it points up the importance of having a professional to somehow, and referee is not the right term, but to to take those emotional triggers out of the conversation and put it more sort of on paper in a professional manner. That's got to make it a little bit easier, doesn't it?
2: It does, absolutely. I mean, I couldn't even guess how many times I've heard some clients come in and say, well, you know what? You know, when I ask them, do you have any legal documents in place? No, not really. But, you know, we we were leaving on vacation a number of years ago and just jotted something down on paper. So that's what I have. Well, okay, you jotted something down on paper, but if you didn't do it in the right specific manner as to what the probate code of Massachusetts requires, well, it's probably not going to be a legally recognized document. So we should probably take a look at that and make sure it is going to be a legally recognized document. Because there's processes and procedures that need to be followed there. So, and even some people who might use some of these online resources, right? I'm not here to say those online resources aren't going to be valid, but you have to make sure that as you're doing them, you're following the procedural rules of Massachusetts so that it is legally recognized in Massachusetts. So again, we've got some people come in and, you know, they try to attempt to do a plan online and they've got 30 scattered pieces of paper all over the place and aren't sure what is what. You know, not that we're going to go through and review and try to put all of those pieces together, but it's more so saying, okay, well, we know and understand what it is you want. If you want us to start from scratch and put a proper plan together, we can do that for you. So there's many different opportunities and many different resources out there. But for us, to your point, Zip, is working with a professional one-on-one that can have these in-depth conversations and ultimately fine-tune a plan to what your specific needs are. You know, from our experience, that's what most of our clients prefer.
1: You know, when you're putting an estate plan together and given a familial situation, and as we've talked about on the show, week in and week out, there are different, every family has a different kind of scenario, and sometimes there's members of the family who are perhaps in line to be recipients of inheritances, but for whatever reason, those in putting the plans together, they want to make sure that the younger folks in the family are going to be responsible enough to handle that type of an inheritance. Those are all types of things that come into conversation, correct, in creating some of the estate plans?
2: They do. Oftentimes, or I'd even say most of the time, that's part of the equation, because what most families are thinking is saying, okay, well, perhaps at this stage of the game, when someone's, let's say, retirement age, and maybe they're in their, I don't know, just call it mid-60s, right? Their children most likely are now established into their careers, starting their own families and those sorts of things. So they might be beyond maybe the earlier ages that you were referring to, Zip. However, now it's the question of, well, oh my gosh, you know, what happens, God forbid, if one of my children predeceases me? Maybe I don't want their share to now be part of their estate and go to a son-in-law or daughter-in-law, or now it goes to that son-in-law and daughter-in-law, and now they get remarried, and now it's part of another family's assets. So we can build provisions in, which is called by right of representation or per stirpes, and it just means that, okay, God forbid, if one of my children predeceases me and they have children at the same time, well, those assets stay within the bloodline of the family and go from children down to grandchildren. And if that's the case and those grandchildren happen to be minors at that time, well, that asset can be held in further trust for them until whatever age it is that you pick. You know, typically we're talking to families about at least having it held to age 25, so that, again, those individuals are a bit more mature to now handle an asset. It's not going to impact them if they're trying to qualify for financial aid for college. And there's many different components that come into play there. Or if it is something in regards to their own children's, if maybe there is spendthrift issues or divorce potentials or bankruptcies or substance abuse and many of those other things that can be relevant today. Well, okay. Well, perhaps we still want to benefit that person, that child, but we don't want them to get an outright inheritance because we're not sure that they're going to spend it the way they should, or maybe we don't think they can really manage that money appropriately for the long duration. So again, we can have that held in trust so that somebody can manage that for them. They can still make distributions for the benefit of that person, but that person just doesn't now all of a sudden have this big pile of money in front of them, and you know they're trying to spend it as fast as they can get it in their pockets, so to speak. So yes, there's many different ways of being able to accomplish those goals. But ultimately, you need to figure out for each family, you know, what is important and how those things should and can be structured.
1: You know, but by doing that in a professional manner, I would imagine it does, you know, doesn't remove the emotional connotation of a decision, but it certainly you know, points it out clearly in a professional manner that can't be misconstrued, correct?
2: Absolutely, right? Because particularly if you're using, let's say, a revocable trust or a family living trust, you know, it all essentially means the same thing. Some people use those terms interchangeably. That type of trust is a trust that I can set up today's zip. I can put whatever provisions in it I want. A good way to think of it is that type of trust is really a will that does not have to go through probate court. So that trust can own some assets during my life, and that trust can be the beneficiary of assets when I pass away. But ultimately, however I have that trust built and designed, and however I have my beneficiary structured within that trust, well, I can make changes and amend it and revoke it and do whatever I want to that trust as long as I'm alive. But as soon as I die, that trust becomes irrevocable. So that means that whoever I have as that next in line person managing the trust and distributing those assets, you know, they're now held to a fiduciary duty to follow the rules and the distribution procedures in the trust. And if they don't, for whatever reason, because that's another concern for some people of, well, what if they just decide to do this or do they decide to do that? Well, I mean, they can be held criminally liable if they are negligent in their fiduciary duties and responsibilities and can be brought into court from the other beneficiary. So there are some guidelines and guardrails in there for protections. But ultimately, again, that protects me if I'm setting that up, knowing that, okay, whatever my wishes are, those wishes are going to be fulfilled because there cannot be any further changes made once I pass away.
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1: Welcome back to Retirement Solutions with Attorney Jeff Monfette from Visper Retirement Solutions, retirement planning specialists here in Central Massachusetts for nearly 30 years. And one of the things that Jeff and his colleagues do on a regular basis as a really a public service to the community is provide some of these no-obligation educational workshops, kind of touring the area and coming to various towns in the Commonwealth. And you've got a couple of those coming up, and I would imagine it's Social Security taxation, am I right?
2: It is, yes. So in a couple of weeks now, in the middle of June, on June 16th, we are down at Pleasant Valley Country Club down in Sutton at 6:30 p.m. And that is going to be focusing on Social Security and tax planning. So that is on Tuesday, June 16th. And so we'll go through all the rules and regulations, the solvency of Social Security, how Social Security is taxed, all the other tax planning strategies that you should be thinking about, which, by the way, isn't just on the financial side. We're going to talk here before we wrap up the show about how some families need to be addressing tax planning on the legal side as well. So we address a lot of that, an awful lot of information we try to share within about an hour or so. So you can go right to the website at myretirementsolutions.com to register there and come and join us. And by the way, we wrap each and every one of these educational workshops up with a Q&A session. So myself and actually one of the other attorneys as well in the office, Jason, he joins me, and we just spend as much time as possible answering a lot of the questions that folks have that join us. So we'll spend as much time as necessary after to take care of all those questions. So again, right to the website, myretirementsolutions.com, or you can call us directly in the office as well to register at 508-421-6700.
1: Okay, you sort of referenced it here in the last couple of minutes talking about taxation and estate planning. There are some wrinkles in that as well as far as estate taxes, correct?
2: There are. So the first side of it we'll talk about from an income tax or capital gains tax standpoint. So if somebody is using a revocable trust, right? So a revocable trust works the same way as a will. So for some assets like real estate, well, if you're passing your primary residence on to your children and they inherit that through your will, or if you happen to have a revocable trust and they inherit that through the trust, either way, they're going to get the step up in basis. So some people think, oh, if I use a trust, I'm going to lose the tax advantages of that. And that's not the case. So as long as it's, again, done appropriately and it's inherited upon death, using a revocable trust will provide that step up in basis as well. Now, the other side zip of what you were referring to is estate tax planning. So we typically don't run across too many families who are impacted at the federal level because that's a $15 million and above net worth. However, we run across many, many families here locally who now are going to be subject to Massachusetts estate taxes, which has a threshold of $2 million. So if you just think about where, you know, when you say that, right, most people think, well, Jeff, I don't have $2 million of retirement savings, but you're not including all of your assets. So if you think about the value of what real estate is today, and then if you have some life insurance and you have retirement account savings as well, there's many, many families who now, when you look at all that together, are over that Massachusetts threshold. Well, it was only about a year and a half ago that it was only $1 million in Massachusetts. Finally, after I don't even know how many years it was at $1 million, but it was probably close to 20 years, they finally increased it to $2 million. I don't feel that was enough, or it should have been with some inflation adjustments moving forward. But again, you know, at least they finally made that decision. But here's the fact set, right? So for myself and my wife, well, we each will have a $2 million exemption. But if we don't do the right type of estate planning, then guess what? When my kids ultimately, when my wife and I pass away and my kids ultimately inherit the assets, well, they're not automatically going to get my $2 million and my wife's $2 million. Well, we need to do estate tax planning so that my kids can ultimately capture both myself and my wife's $2 million exemptions, and ultimately they inherit with a $4 million exemption. Hopefully that makes sense, because otherwise what happens is if I predecease my wife, it doesn't matter if I have $2 million or $100 million in my name, my wife gets everything through what's called an unlimited marital deduction. She doesn't have to pay any tax regardless of the value. However, now when my wife passes away, now Massachusetts will just look at the value now of everything that's in her name. And if what's in her name is now more than $2 million, now the beneficiaries or the estate is going to be subject to estate taxes. So there could be an additional, it's a range, but there could be an additional potentially as high as 14, 15, 16% of an estate tax on those assets on top of all of the other income tax that could be paid on all of that. So again, if you happen to be in that situation where the value of all those assets are above $2 million, well, just keep in mind that if you're in a spousal situation, if you want to capture both of the $2 million exemptions, you have to do that through estate planning so that you can avoid that potential estate tax going on. So that's a real part of that conversation to say, okay, well, yes, it's going to cost you a few bucks to get it done up front, but that can potentially protect from hundreds of thousands of dollars of estate tax being lost on the back end of it. So we've got to look at it from all different angles. And again, some people, we have that conversation and they don't understand it, but the way you have to set up those plans to get that tax planning, they don't want to ultimately lose some of that control. And they just ultimately decide, hey, you know what? We'll let the chips fall where they are and whatever happens, happens. And other families are perfectly comfortable with how you have to set up the planning in regards to that. So, again, not a one size fits all, but I thought that would be important to share because, you know, yes, it does sound like a lot of money when we talk about a $2 million exemption. But again, that is going to bring in all of your assets in regards to value from real estate to your retirement accounts, non-retirement accounts, life insurance, everything comes into the picture to determine the overall value of the estate.
1: You know, I can't help thinking you mentioned the term, let the chips fall as they may. May I remind our listeners that the house always gets a cut, which in terms of a metaphor with the state or the feds.
2: It goes right along with what we often talk about, Zip, about how the IRS is that silent partner that we don't realize in retirement, right? They're waiting to get the money in, and why a lot of these rules keep changing, because ultimately when the government needs additional tax revenue, well, they might not just necessarily say, okay, well, we're going to raise everyone's tax rates. But what they're going to do is change some of the underlying rules to accelerate some of that tax revenue coming in. So that's really a big part of our jobs, is to know and understand what those rules are, how things are changing, how they're going to impact our clients, both from a legal and financial standpoint, because we can set up plans today. Right. Just as I said, the tax rules were much different just a few years ago than they are today. So some planning that didn't make sense for some families in the past makes sense now. Some planning that made sense for families in the past doesn't make sense for them now, because when it was $1 million, OK, they had to do the planning. But now it's $2 million for some. Maybe their estate is never going to grow up to that point in time. So maybe that type of planning doesn't make sense for them to have anymore now. So we have to be constantly evolving along with these different rules, so that ultimately as much of your hard-earned money you're keeping during your life, and then ultimately you're passing as much of that on to the next generation. And that's where all of that proper planning comes in, both from a financial and a legal standpoint.
1: Well, I'm certainly glad that they did bump it up to the $2 million mark, because I think there's probably a couple of parking spaces in downtown Boston which will nearly cost you $2 million just to park your vehicle. Starting to wrap things up here. Any final thoughts on estate planning and the importance thereof in a retirement plan before we
2: Yes,
1: go?
2: I'd like to just spend a quick minute, Zip, because I know I mentioned it at the beginning of the show, but like I said, these conversations tend to take on a life of their own, and there's so much to share. A lot of what we just have been focusing on over these past several segments have been about kind of that end of life planning. But I'd be remiss if I didn't share the power of attorney and the healthcare proxy. Those are the two documents that I alluded to earlier in the show that are going to protect you while you're alive. So if you are in a situation where you cannot make financial decisions for yourself, from your routine banking to talking to your 401k custodian or your IRA custodian, then the power of attorney document is you naming someone else to step in to make those decisions for you. And likewise, the healthcare proxy is you naming somebody to work with the doctors to make medical decisions on your behalf. But those documents are what protect you during life. So that's where you have the opportunity to name who is going to be making those decisions on your behalf. And if you don't happen to have those documents and you find yourself in that situation, now the family is going to be in probate court while you're alive, petitioning for guardianship and conservatorship over you to make those decisions. And one is usually at that point, decisions need to be made now. And you're not going to walk into court and the judge is going to appoint a guardian or a conservator right then and there. It could be a 30 to 45 day process. Or depending on family dynamics, you may have siblings now fighting in court where now it's litigation in terms of, no, mom said I should be doing this. No, dad said I should be doing this. And to avoid all that, get your documents put together and you list out who you want to step in to make those decisions.
1: Okay. Great information as always. And real quickly, if you've heard something, and I'm guessing you probably did on this episode, if you heard something that perhaps you're curious how it might affect your own retirement plan, you're open to a phone call to discuss it, no obligation.
2: We are. So whether it's on the financial or the legal side, we work the same way. It just starts by having a conversation, having an understanding of what your goals are. So on the estate planning side, we have that conversation. You share what your goals are. We make recommendations based on that goal as to what type of documents we may recommend that you put in place. We quote you a fee as to what it would cost if you wanted us to put that plan together. And then you decide what, if anything, it is you want from that standpoint. But again, it just starts by picking up that phone and give us a call. 508-421-6700.
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6: Progress report on Iran. I'm Daria Albinger, Fox News. The war is top of mind as Secretary of State Marco Rubio meets with foreign ministers. Fox's Jillian Turner's in Malmo, Sweden.
7: This comes at an incredibly sensitive moment. The alliance, we all know, facing intense strain over the war in Iran. One thing, though, everybody here seemed to really agree on is the need to get the Strait of Hormuz back open again. As Rubio met with NATO, Pakistani leadership arrived in Tehran. Rubio crediting the Pakistanis with being the go-between in U.S.-Iran talks since they started. Another big topic on the agenda, President Trump's decision to forward deploy 5,000 U.S. troops to Poland. This after pulling that same number back from Germany just a short time ago.
6: Iran's foreign minister says there are still major differences between the two sides, which remain unresolved. President Trump touted his economic and foreign policies as he spoke to supporters in Rockland County, New York yesterday. Fox's Nate Ford.

0: and Bemis are here to sprout some great ideas.
1: Good morning, everyone.
2: Good morning.
1: Okay, Tina, we have some emails that we've gotten, one on rhubarb, one on grass plants, and a reminder about soil testing and some other things. But before we get to any of that, I would like to start out by asking you the same question I ask every week, which was, what was your favorite or most fun plant-related thing of the past week or so?
2: Well, with all those emails, that's good because I have it short and sweet today. And one of the benefits of owning a garden center is that I am able to get some stuff that not everybody can get as easily. And one of the things is last Saturday, we got a truckload of plants, flowering plants, that they grow better down in Florida than we do up here in New England just because it takes so much heat. So mandevilla and hibiscus are all grown down in Florida and shipped up north. And so I got my almost annual purchase of an annual, which it's a giant annual here in New England, and that is a palm tree. And I planted one of them. The other one's still lying on the ground. The pot is so big and heavy, and I need help to plant it. So anyway, planting my palm tree and positioning my second one. No, they do not live over the winter. But, you know, maybe somebody last night or tonight is planning on going out to dinner, and dinner to go out to eat is not as reasonably priced as it used to be, and so it probably cost me the same as it does for a family to go out to dinner to buy this palm tree, and it's going to give me joy all summer long. And then I always think, oh, maybe I'll bring it inside, and I never get around to it. What I really need to do is, right before the frost, I need to, I don't know, have a contest next fall that somebody can win my palm tree if they have a place to put it. I just know I'm going to let it die a slow death in my house. So I might as well just let it happen right to begin with. So that was my favorite. How about you?
1: So now all you need is a little drink, some Coke with a little umbrella.
2: A little umbrella drink, and a couple of, like, one year the first year we put the palm tree in, I went as a joke and I got some of those little pink flamingos. And, you know, I'm not judging. If you always put those pink flamingos in your lawn and it gives you joy, we sort of did it as a joke. But it was kind of fun. I did it for a picture and then I left it up all summer just as whimsy. Because what's wrong with a little whimsy in life, a little garden whimsy?
1: Those pink flamingos are native to Massachusetts.
2: Fitchburg.
1: Yeah, Union Plastics. And when I was in college, the year before me, because he retired the year before I was to take his class, the professor who taught the annual and perennial classes was an absolute, pink flamingos made him livid. He
2: yep.
1: just, it was not in his wheelhouse at all. He was born before pink flamingo plastic ones were born, and he thought that they had no place in the garden whatsoever. And so the last class of the season, they went for a field trip to his house because he was very local to the college, I believe. And they had snuck in his backyard.
2: Flocked
1: his yard with plastic pink flamingos. And so when they walked around the corner to the backyard, he burst out laughing. He got it. He loved it. So, yeah.
2: That's like me and gazing globes. Those were a big thing, what, like 30 years ago? I don't see those so much anymore. I just don't care for those very much. So anyway, but I don't make fun of people.
1: No, everybody's different. It's different. It's like some people like pink and some people like yellow. It's not better. Neither is better or worse. Nope. They're simply different. Chocolate and strawberry ice cream is the example I usually use because I'm ice cream centric. So.
2: Your favorite? Did you say?
1: I did not say.
2: Okay, I didn't think so.
1: I did not say. My favorite was, well, it's a broad group, but when I was walking out of the house this morning, I looked at our Weigelia that's right beside the walk, and it is all budded. The flowers are not open yet for the most part, but they're red and they're puffy and they're going to be open in another day or two of warm weather. And it reminded me that I have been enjoying flowering shrubs all week. Now not to dismiss flowering trees. I've enjoyed flowering trees too, and trees and shrubs are really kind of the same thing. One has one trunk usually, and one has multiple trunks usually. And one is usually bigger and one is usually smaller. But I think woody plants probably would be a better phrase to use for the group. But anyway, I'm going to concentrate on shrubs in my comment. And it has been wonderful to see the massive amounts of color that all of the different flowering shrubs have injected into the landscape. From the foliage on some of the golden forms of spirea, not blooming, but just the foliage, to the wonderful color and scent of the fragrant viburnums, to the rhododendrons and azaleas, and so many other things that are just busting our eyes open with color. It's absolutely wonderful, and it's wonderful every year. This year probably isn't any different than any other year, but we're in this year, and so it just seems as if it's extra special this year. And so I've very much enjoyed driving around and seeing all that natural beauty, or unnatural beauty as the case may be, but just because they're not native plants that grew on their own, just they were put there with human intervention. But humans aren't native either, so there's that. Right?
2: Right. I think, too, when I drive around, I'm always amazed at the magic of no leaves on the trees, no leaves on the trees, no leaves on the trees, and then one day you wake up and it seems like there's leaves on the trees, because it's so slow. And then, like, a 90-degree day happens, and then, boom, they, double in size. And if the leaf was 1 inch and barely noticeable, well, the 90-degree day happens, and then they're 2 inches. And that's always my own personal thermometer, if you will, to judge when it's time to plant the tomatoes. I believe it was last week when I ended the show with, is it time to plant tomatoes? We don't know yet, because the forecast won't go out 2 weeks or 3 weeks that you sometimes need.
1: Well, the forecast might go out 3 or 4 weeks, but
2: they don't really know.
1: The reality doesn't.
2: So, that doesn't mean that sometimes those leaves don't get late frosted, but they usually tell the story of, that's how I try and communicate to people when they ask, is it okay to plant yet? I say, don't ask me, ask the leaves on the trees. If you don't see them yet, they know it's time or it isn't time better than a person knows. And those leaves are kind of out on the trees now, so I'd be planting tomatoes if I had time this weekend, but I don't.
1: Awesome.
2: So you want to get to an email? Do you have time to throw one in there?
1: I do. We have an email from Diane and Clint, and they write, "Hi, Ed and Tina. Love the show. We have a very healthy rhubarb plant, but it keeps wanting to grow seed pods. As fast as we cut them off, they grow more. I add pelletized lime every year, spring and fall. I fertilize with your 888 at least 3 times a year. I've read they like a lot of water, so we do that. What am I doing wrong? Thanks in advance, Diane and Clint." And they sent a picture of an absolutely stunning rhubarb plant that's beautifully strong, growing great. And the answer to your question is, you're not doing anything wrong. You're doing everything right. And because the plant is growing so vigorously, one of the things that vigor does is it sends out seed pods. It tries to reproduce itself. So it wants to produce seed. So you're not doing anything wrong. If you want them seedless, then you do need to just keep cutting them off. but you're not doing anything wrong at all. You're doing it great. I don't think I've seen many rhubarb plants that are as well-fertilized as that particular one is. I might add that you probably don't need to lime it every year, never mind twice a year. It's probably once you've gotten it to a certain point, the soil pH is I won't say it's stable, but it doesn't change really quickly. So I suspect if you've done it a couple times a year for several years, your pH is where you need it to be. So I wouldn't worry about that. I would keep going with the fertilizer and just enjoy the stalks and I don't know, find something to do with the seed pods.
2: I cut them off as soon as you see them, although they're still going to make more. But so that the energy goes more into the leaves. But it's, you know, it's like, why did the dogwoods bloom every year? Why did the forsythias bloom every year? That's just their natural cycle. There's nothing you can do about it. But if it's well fed, at least all the energy went to the leaves first, as opposed to a really, really hungry plant that uses all of its energy to make those seeds, and then you don't have the stalks. But you've got it all.
1: And I hope they also have strawberries, because we'll be over for some strawberry rhubarb pie.
0: Boy, that sounds like a good idea. Another good idea. Give us a call here on the Gardener's Calendar, 508-755.
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0: The Gardener's Calendar here on WTAG, 508-755-0058 is our number. And, of course, as always, Ed and Tina Bemis welcoming your calls.
1: Welcome back, everybody. I want to thank Max for sending us an article on the history of pink flamingos from the New England Historical Society. I appreciate that. I'm going to read that after the show. We also have an email from Richard, and he sent us I'm trying to get the email back as I'm talking, and I'm not doing a very good job of either. Okay. Hi, Ed and Tina. I've reseeded my back lawn every year and had a decent lawn only to have patches of weeds and dirt this year. I bought a bag of Scott's picture attached, and it was starting to come in, but the bag was $75. A little Googling reveals that not all the grass is perennial. How would I know? I like to get a lawn to be permanent. Rich from Leominster. Okay, I'm not going to beat up on any particular grass seed company. I will say that one of the grass seed professionals that I used to deal with, whose job was blending grass seed for golf courses and landscape professionals and so on, used to say that the retail grass seed industry was the garbage can of the grass seed industry. Anything that was left over that nobody else wanted went into retail bags. Now, I don't know whether that's true, but that was he lived and breathed grass seed, whereas I have a passing knowledge of it. So I have to believe that in general, that concept is true. And unfortunately, it becomes a little bit buyer beware. So in looking at Rich's picture, it says rapid grass. Well, rapid grass tells me that it is something that comes up really quickly, which is always a good thing. However, you don't get something for nothing category. Frequently, anything that comes up quickly is not necessarily long-term durable. It's a little bit more of a flash in the pan. So there are a lot of annual ryegrasses that get used in grass seed mix because they come up quickly and they serve a purpose. They come in quickly. They can help to prevent some erosion. They can act to help shade the ground a little bit so that the other grass seed doesn't dry out as quickly. They hold in a little bit of surface humidity and so on. So as an ingredient in a grass seed mix, a little bit of annual grass is not a bad thing. Now, I will say that once you get above a certain threshold, and I can't tell you what that threshold is right offhand, but once you get up into the, you know, if it's 40 or 50 or 60% annual grass, that's a little bit too much.
2: Let me just say, because sometimes we forget, annual grass, meaning it's going to come up and grow wonderfully, but complete its life cycle in 1 year. That's the definition of an annual, as opposed to perennial grass that is going to live through the winter.
1: Thank you. And yes,
2: we forget. We forget that we know what we're talking about, and we might have new listeners.
1: So it comes up really quickly. It does its thing, and then it does complete its life cycle all in 1 year. So it will not be alive for you next year. So if a significant portion of your lawn is annual grass, and sometimes it's used in contractor mixes, and it's a relatively big seed, it's relatively inexpensive, and so a company can sell a 3-pound or 25-pound bag of annual rye for very attractive prices, although I'd have to say that $75 doesn't sound like a very attractive price to me, but everything costs more than it once did. So I think that it really comes down to trying to use a mix that had good perennial grasses in it. So you're looking for, as we talked about, I think last time, a mixture of bluegrass, ryegrass, and fescue. And I would be looking for, unless you really particularly needed that fast growth, if you're seeding a banking or something like that where you're worried about erosion, then that fast start is great. If you're seeding a average area or flat area or whatever, then I would be looking for something that had primarily perennial grasses in it. So even the ryegrass component, I would be looking for something that had the perennial rye rather than the annual rye. And again, a little bit of bluegrass, a little bit of rye, and a little bit of fescue, because each has its favorite places where it's going to do well. The bluegrass is a great, durable grass that recovers quickly, but it's pretty much of a nutrient hog. It needs to have great growing conditions and good moisture. Ryegrass, fast growing, kind of fills in a lot of the different areas. And fescue is much more tolerant of lower fertility and a little bit more shade tolerant. I don't like to say shade tolerant because no grass likes shade. Shade-loving grasses are not shade-loving at all. They just don't hate it quite as much. I don't know how to put it in more subtle terms because there's nothing subtle about it. Grasses need full sun. And when you start cutting into that full sun, you're going to be suffering a little bit from it not reaching its full potential, to say the least.
2: Okay. Who's that? Is that the end of our emails?
1: That's the end of our emails. I do have a couple of other things to mention, but I don't want to take your time.
2: Yeah, that's all right. Well, then I'll mention something. I'll mention another fun thing that I had happen this week. I was teaching, I don't remember where, somewhere, and we were doing a porch pot, and I had brought as one of our components some snapdragons. And when the time, I wanted to use the snapdragons because they were a cheaper alternative to some the plants that are grown from cuttings, like all the super tunias that are out there, or bacopa, or million bells, lots of fancy annuals. Geraniums cost a lot more than annuals that are grown from seed. And we wouldn't grow them from cuttings if they would come true from seed, but they don't. So it's there are just some plants that cost a lot of money, and there's no way to make them cheaper. So when I'm doing a class using a container garden using lots of different plants, I try and mix up the expensive ones and some not as expensive ones to keep it in a price range. And so this year I decided to use some snapdragons early on, and I bought, I don't remember, 288 of them, I think. Little baby seedlings. And when the time came to plant them, I didn't have room for 288. And I remember thinking, I really want 288 of these. And then I remember thinking, but I really can't afford the space. So what I ended up doing was I put two in a pot to sort of balance the decision and make it move forward. And what I did when I put two in the pot was I pinched one of them and I didn't pinch the other one. And that's what I try and tell people to do. If you're going to plant something that has a tall spike like a snapdragon in your garden, because if you go out and you plant snapdragons right now, in about, I don't know, 6 weeks or so, they're all going to come up and bloom. And after that main stalk blooms, you're going to enjoy it, or you're going to cut it and bring it inside. And then you're going to have nothing until it branches back out again and blooms again. But if you have the courage to pinch the tip out, maybe a half an inch, maybe an inch, depends on how big the plant is, while you're planting, then the half of them will bloom in 6 weeks or whatever, and the other half will branch out and bloom in 8 weeks and be right behind the other ones. And I say this, and all of our listeners are out there going, okay, maybe I sort of get it, or, you know, I get it in concept, but I don't, you think you get it, but until you see it. I was able to show it because I had done both, and you could see in the pot the branched one and the one getting ready to bloom. And I just get all excited when I am able to really get a concept across. So I just explained it to all of our listeners, and they get it to whatever degree they get it. But when you can actually see it, you just watch the people change even after I just said it. So that was cool, and I wanted to make sure that I fit that in this week as a thing.
0: Good gardening information. That's what you get here on the Gardener's Calendar with Ed and Tina Bemis, 508-755-0058.
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15: Then overnight, more showers, the low in the mid-40s. Sunday, showers in 60. Memorial Day Monday, mostly cloudy and showers, the high in the low 70s.
0: You're listening to the Gardener's Calendar on WTAG. 508-755-0058 is the number to call on this Saturday morning. You'll be talking with Ed and Tina Bemis. They're talking with you now.
1: Welcome back, everybody. And if you also want to send us an email, as we answered a couple earlier in the program, you can do so by sending it to WTAG@BemisFarms.com, BemisFarms.com. And WTAG is spelled WTAG. Okay. So there is a bridge that I want to talk about. Now, you listeners might be saying, bridge, what is this, like structural engineering program. I thought this was about plants. So why would I want to talk about a bridge, Tina?
2: Because there is a bridge called the Bridge of Flowers.
1: There is. And it has reopened after some renovations. And so for anybody who is interested, it crosses the river between Shelburne Falls and Buckland, Massachusetts. And it is absolutely stunning. And I haven't seen it this year, so I don't know what stage it's at. But it is something to put on your summer list at the very least. It's open in normal non-renovation years. It's open from April 1st to October 31st. There is no admission charge, but donations are accepted and probably encouraged. And it is open 24 hours a day, which I didn't realize till I looked it up. So how can you beat that, right?
2: So it was an old railroad bridge. Do I remember right?
1: Yeah, it looks like it would probably have been a railroad bridge. I don't know.
2: Yeah, just reclaimed and planted with flowers, and it's beautiful.
1: It is beautiful, and it's over the water. It's between two nice little quaint towns. It's just a beautiful place to go and visit if you have a little bit of time to get there and enjoy it. So, okay. It is Memorial Day weekend. And we, of course, need to remember those who have given their lives so that we might have the freedom to garden and barbecue. For those who are doing the gardening, it is time to plant. We can pretty safely plant anything. Now, it's New England, so I can't say we can safely plant anything. I can say we can pretty safely plant anything, because we don't know what the weather's going to bring. I might even argue that the meteorologists don't know what the weather's going to bring. But in fairness to them, that's not an easy job to come up with. But it is, even though it was 52 as we drove in this morning, it was nice, and I liked that brisk morning weather. It was in the 90s this past week, and in this next few coming days, we might get some rain, which we need, and that I appreciate. I always wish that it would rain on Tuesday night instead, but, you know, I don't always get, my wishes don't always come true. So we will take it when we get it. But even though it is warm enough to plant things so that they don't die, there are a few things that I would probably hold off on maybe a little bit, just because they don't... they really like the hot weather. They don't like even the 52-degree night isn't its first favorite thing, and basil might be one of those.
2: And I think of peppers, too, of something that it's just going to sit there. All week long I see 51, 52, 56 for the next three nights, but then 62. Now, where is it when it's not in your garden? Is it in your driveway, just not planted yet? Is it in a greenhouse? Is the greenhouse heated? I had the heat on a couple of my greenhouses as late as about 6 or 7 days ago when I was trying to push some impatience flowers open. And I turned the heat up at night in there to 68. And then during the day, it's hotter than it is outside because of the greenhouse effect. And so there were some, we have a special crop of tomatoes that we grow that every year I plant on the same date. And every year I'm watching them saying, oh, should have planted these 1 week earlier. And every year I say that. And every year on the day that we release them, like the night before, I'm like, oh, I don't know if I should hold these for one more week. And then 3 days later, they're the size that they need to be. That's how fast tomatoes grow. If we get a 90-degree or an 80-degree day, then in the greenhouse it's 90. And they're actually growing better in a greenhouse right now than in your garden and getting a more of a jump start. even though it doesn't feel like it. But that is what's happening. So if you wait a week, if you can't do it, if you need to go to a barbecue this week or any other thing that's happening that you're not getting to your garden, next week is fine too. So you don't have to. Take the pressure off. It's okay to plant. You can plant a lot of things, and still get them to harvest, even planting them 4th of July weekend.
1: And some of this creepy crawly things, squash and pumpkins and gourds and all of that kind of thing, they really love nice, warm soil to start with. And commercial farmers oftentimes don't plant them until the first week of June. So there's nothing saying that you have to plant this weekend, as Tina just said. So particularly because Memorial Day is shifting and because the last day of the month is on a Sunday instead of a Monday, Memorial Day is a whole week, 6 days earlier than it would have been. So this is on the very early end for when Memorial Day is. So you don't feel like you're behind the eight ball and you have to get it done. Now, to address your comment a little bit more about the temperature, in general, biological activity doubles for every 10 degree Fahrenheit increase in temperature. So if we go, let's say we have a 50 degree day, we're going to pretend that it stays 50 all day long, and we jump to a day that stays 60 degrees all day long, the plants are going to grow twice as fast as they did at 50 degrees. And then if it goes from 60 to 70, it's going to grow twice as fast. So that's four times as fast. 70 to 80 is going to be twice as fast as 70. So that's eight times as fast. And 90 is 16 times as fast. So it makes a huge difference. Now, once you get to a certain point, and it's different for each plant. But
2: around 85.
1: Around 85, between the 80 and 90 degree temperature, except for really tropical things. Then it starts to slow down because it's too hot. And it just, the roots can't keep up, and it's a challenge. But up until 80, pretty comfortably, it doubles for every 10 degrees. So that's why if we're going to have a cold, rainy week and you feel like you've got to get your pumpkins or tomatoes in, not really, because they're not going to do a whole lot. They're just going to kind of sit there until it warms up a little bit more consistently. So I wouldn't worry at all about that kind of thing.
2: As I grow in my greenhouses a bunch of crops of flowers, and we grow fresh crops every 2 to 3 weeks, because if you picture something like a wave petunia, if you're growing it for a date and it can grow up to an inch a day when it's at its prime, well, it's going to grow out of that pot pretty quickly. And so I'll walk around the greenhouse and I'll say, I don't know whether I have enough stuff. We sold a lot of XYZ this week. I better pick up the phone and call one of my partner growers and get a few things in for what I'm missing. And then life happens. I get busy. I don't get around to getting that order placed. And 3 days later, I'm walking around the greenhouse again. I'm like, wow, those weren't ready 3 days ago. And they are now. I'm so glad I didn't get a chance to get that order placed, because my own are ready now, too. It's mind-boggling when the temperatures in the greenhouse start to hit the 80s and the day length is as long as it is right now, approaching it as long as it can be for the year. Not there yet, obviously, but almost. The plants just explode at this time of the year, and you can almost watch them grow.
16: The Gardener's Calendar on WTAG, 508-755-0058 is our number. 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
16: Thanks for joining us here on the Gardener's Calendar. 508-755-0058 is our number. Ed and Tina Bemis, now.
1: Welcome back, everybody. We had an email that I want to jump on, and it is from Marla, and she writes, "Good morning, Tina and Ed. Any specific tips for growing loofah gourds? New to me this year. Cheers." I don't have any particular experience myself growing loofah gourds. I have no reason to think that it's substantially different than other gourds. Now, my gut feeling is that it is a very long season, and I'm looking as I'm typing, as I'm talking, and not only is it a very long season, it's a very, very, very long season. The one source that I came up with quickly says it's 150 days to maturity. So that pretty much rules out growing loofah gourds here unless you're starting them very, very early inside. So my comment would be that you would want to start them probably inside. And I don't like starting creepy crawlies as squashes and gourds and pumpkins and so on, and then transplanting, because they don't handle transplanting as well as some other things. But in this case, I think I would probably start them inside where you've got warmer soil temperatures and you can get some good growth out of them, so that it hits the ground running, so to speak, and has time enough. Usually, if I figure on about a 115-day crop is the most that I can reasonably expect to mature. So 150 is really off the deep end. However, that doesn't mean that you can't get some mature loofah gourds in, you know, our growing season. It certainly is possible. The thing is that at the 150 days, then you're getting lots more loofah gourds. But I suspect you probably don't need lots and lots of loofah gourds. You're just growing them for fun because you'd like to have one or two. So I would absolutely give it a shot, but I would want to make sure that I gave it every advantage on the early part of the season, and I would be ready to cover it on the tail end of the season. The trouble with covering at the tail end of the season is the light intensity. Even though we can control the temperature, we can't control day length and we can't control light intensity, unless we can figure a way of moving the sun and the earth around. And so it doesn't do the same amount of growing in a day in October that it does in July. And so one July day equals probably 10, 8, 6 October days in terms of plant growth. So getting that early growth so that it can do most of its growing in that summer period is really critically important. So I would get them planted today. And if you're going to plant some, if you've got enough seed, plant some outside direct in the ground and then some inside in pots, and you can see which does better for you.
2: And remind people what a loofah gourd is.
1: A loofah gourd is a gourd that makes loofah. it's a gourd. It's a squashy, pumpkin-y, hard-shelled kind of thing. It's not an edible crop, but it has a inside which is netted, and it looks like a loofah sponge. It is a loofah sponge.
2: Yeah, it's fibrous inside, and not very edible, because you'd it would be like eating wood if you were going to eat it. But when it's all the way mature and has a chance to cure, and I guess you peel out the outside, right?
1: You probably break off the outside.
2: And then there's a sponge on the inside that is cracking. Really, really good at like scraping off dead skin when you're washing yourself. So, or dirt, garden dirt. So how full circle can it be that not only did you grow the plants in your yard that you eat or maybe repel mosquitoes, but then you could like wash yourself from the dirt with the sponge that you grew. So there's a full circle. They're sustainable for you.
1: We have an email from Victor who writes about his Rose of Sharon that is very prolific at producing little seedlings. Hi, I get hundreds of little shoots growing under the Rose of Sharon, and I put down preen, but it doesn't help. Preen is a pre-emergent weed killer that kills seeds just as they're starting to germinate, so it prevents weed growth. I tried mulch, but I still spend so much time pulling them out. Any suggestions? Well, as Tina said, preen doesn't. Any weed killer has a limited range of effectiveness. So preen effective apparently is not effective on Rose of Sharon seedlings. It might be on, you know, some grasses or some of the easy broadleaf weeds, but it will not work on Rose of Sharon. And mulch is going to be your best bet, but even that, as you found, is not going to be 100% effective. So pulling them out or cultivating, even if it's on the mulch, if you've got a thick enough layer of mulch that you can kind of, as they start to germinate, roughing it up is going to be the most effective thing that you can do. When it's in a garden, in the soil, and you get those little seedlings that come up just at the thread stage, we call it, where they're just barely germinating. At that point, they're so easy to control. We just have to find the time to do it, which isn't always easy. But if you do find the time, you just scuff it up a little bit, and though that crop of seedlings is a goner. Now, it might come up with some new ones, but it still is 100 times quicker, maybe 1,000 times quicker than having to pull out those big, rugged things that have had weeks or months to establish themselves. So that early growth is really the most important. And once it's messed up, once you've roughed them up, then oftentimes they will dry out enough on the surface that they're a goner, and you have got to make it through, you know, a couple of efforts before all the seeds have been exhausted. But I think that would probably be my best suggestion, or try a different variety of Rose of Sharon. Some plants have it's called fecundity, which is how many viable seedlings any given variety of plant will produce. And some Rose of Sharon are particularly effective in that area, and others are completely ineffective. And so I see lots and lots of Rose of Sharon that never have a problem with seedlings. So if it's a real major issue, then I think I would consider swapping it out for a different one.
2: And two other methods of weed control, too, are you can use a chemical like Roundup after it has germinated. And if they're really tiny, it'll take it out kind of quickly. Or I want to get our propane torch out again to practice again this summer. That was fun to burn them to death. It doesn't take very much. You don't have to, when you use the machinery, you don't have to stand there until the thing is crisp. You just go over it and it's dead and it doesn't know it yet. And in a couple of days, it's gone.
1: It's like steamed vegetables. Once you steam it, then it's gone.
2: It's gone, yeah.
1: Now, so. Very quickly, in the minute and 5 seconds we have left, one thing that I will say is that's not terribly effective in general is any of the homespun remedies that the detergent and salt and vinegar and all that kinds of stuff. All it does is kill off what's already above ground. It is absolutely no different than taking a weed eater or taking a pair of scissors and chopping the top off. The roots are still 100% intact and they will send out new growth. So salt and vinegar will not work. Except on really little seedlings where you can maybe give it a quick dose and it's going to kill them off like the thread stage, but it's easier to cultivate for those.
2: Well, that's the same thing with the propane. It's only going to usually kind of kill the top. It might go down a little bit, but when they're teeny, the just baby little seedlings, it will take it. We'll take it out. And speaking of take it out, time to take us out. That's all the time we have left, folks.
16: And the gardener's calendar.
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20: Watching the situation. I'm Paul Stevens, Fox News. President Trump canceling weekend plans, including attending his son's wedding to meet with top advisors about the situation in Iran. In D.C., Fox's Madeline Rivera.
21: The president said this: "While I very much wanted to be with my son, Don Jr., and the newest member of the Trump family, his soon-to-be wife, Bettina, circumstances pertaining to government and my love for the United States of America do not allow me to do so. I feel it is important for me to remain in Washington, D.C. at the White House during this important period of time." Axios reports the president met with his national security team on Friday to talk about the war in Iran as he seriously considers new strikes. This comes after weeks of stalemate on a deal despite Pakistani mediators scrambling last minute to bridge any gaps. Secretary of State Marco Rubio says Iran wants to create a tolling system for the Strait of Hormuz, a scenario that he says is unacceptable.

0: every day. 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
1: The world of business moves fast. Stay on top of it with the Fox Business Rundown every Monday and Friday. Fox Business reporters, anchors, and hosts will bring you beneath the stock market speculation and boardroom drama to tell you about the biggest business stories of today. 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
8: Welcome to the Retirement Income Source, where it's all about your income. We appreciate you spending some time here with us this weekend. I am Sarah Samuels here with David Scranton, and we're talking about regrets today. And it's really to help you prepare for these things that other people have faced in their own retirement journeys. If you know what's ahead, you can prepare for it better and end up not having some of these regrets that we're seeing in a couple recent studies that came out.
6: So what are some of these regrets? The majority of retirees regret that they have not planned more in advance. And we don't mean investment planning. We don't mean that they don't have enough money or enough income. They literally regret not planning what their retirement would look like. And they wish in retrospect that they talked to people who had been retired for a few years to really understand some of the roadblocks and some of the things that can come up. And that's something we always teach on the show, is practice retirement. You talk to people that have retired before that are happy. And you talk to people that retired, maybe had to make some adjustments, weren't so happy. Why? What happened? And even practicing retirement. We talked about saving up vacation time, maybe trying to take a month's worth and practice being retired. Don't go anywhere. Just stay home and see what it's like. So it's funny to hear these statistics come out in these studies, because it really does make sense that if you haven't done it before, you don't know, right? I mean, think about it. You go on vacation, and maybe early on you have some great vacations. Maybe you have some vacations that weren't so great. And you learn what you need to do to make a vacation good for you.
8: Maybe planning ahead, packing the night before instead of the morning of, different transportation to get you to and from the airport, all these little things that you learn by going on vacation.
6: Or for some people, it's the opposite. It's not even planning in advance. It's just not being that structured. That's not a fun vacation. So kind of going with the flow. But the point is, you figure it out by making your own mistakes. That's how human beings figure stuff out, by making their own mistakes. And the problem is, in retirement, you got one shot. So you have to be creative in learning what those mistakes might be. So you have to learn vicariously from other people's mistakes. And at the same time, again, practice retirement on your own. And those aren't even the financial mistakes, but some of the studies also refer to a lot of the financial mistakes that people make and the regrets they have.
8: And that's one of the things, Dave, is people are so focused on making sure they save enough. Hopefully they're focused on getting into an income first strategy at the right time. But a lot of people don't focus on that emotional or psychological part of retirement that you just touched on, that practicing retirement. What does it feel like? What does your day look like once you don't have a job to go to anymore?
6: That's right. And again, you have to take the time to do this, because people who retire and they're moving towards something pleasurable, they're moving toward the next chapter in their life, are much more fulfilled. They're much happier in retirement, as a general rule, compared to those people

0: that are moving away from something bad. So if you're just retiring because you're tired of working, you're just tired, or you're retiring because you feel like, well, I'm at the age where I probably should, or you're retiring because you hate your manager, or the company isn't what it used to be, or maybe the profession wasn't what it used to be. Those aren't ideal reasons. The ideal reasons are when you can literally look out and say, you know what, this is what we want in retirement. This is what we want to accomplish. This is what we want to do. We've taken some time. We've practiced retirement. We've talked to other folks we respect. And you're moving toward that next chapter. And I will tell you personally, in my own practice, those folks are much happier and much more fulfilled.
1: We put together some of this information inside the income generation report for folks that are looking for more information about what income actually means in retirement and how an income first strategy that generates interest and dividend can help you more than relying on this withdrawal strategy. And Dave, I want to talk about this really interesting Schwab study that just came out. But for anyone that's interested in getting that income generation report, all you have to do is go to our website, which is incomeradio.com. You're listening to The Retirement Income Source, where it's all about your income. I'm Sarah Samuels, here with David Scranton. And we are talking about a few recent surveys, actually, that show a lot of the regrets that people have in retirement, circling around financial regrets or even emotional regrets. So, Dave, we've talked a little bit about some of these already, but this Schwab study that was mentioned really illustrates this idea of making sure you're transferring to the income first method as opposed to relying on the withdrawal strategy. So there was two different portfolios, both about $1 million each. The only difference is that when the market dropped the first 2 years of retirement, investor one ran out of money in 17 years. And then investor two, the market dropped in years 9 to 10 of retirement. They still had over $1 million after 20 years. So it just shows what can happen if you experience market drops at the wrong time when you're invested in the wrong strategy.
0: Well, one of the regrets is not having a good enough income plan. And it's not an accumulation plan, it's an income plan. Because what people regret is, I think maybe that same study or a different one that said that actually relying on hope in retirement was a big regret. Because like you say, you live 30 years in retirement, which with today's medical technology, if you're reasonably healthy when you retire, you probably will, or at least you have to plan for that. There's a big difference whether or not you have a bad stock market, a bear market at the beginning of retirement or toward the end of retirement. And we know we're going to have one, right? It's going to happen. You can't go through a 30-year period hardly without having a bad stretch in the middle of it. But if it comes at the beginning, like that study, it's devastating. That's a great example. If you retired in the year 2000, you were out of money in just about that 17 or 18-year period. And if you retired in 1990 and had 10 good years and then the market struggled, you had a better chance of being okay. But here's the other thing, too. Even if you retired in 1990, you have to think about, would you really be enjoying the early 2000s, right? So maybe you grew your money. Maybe you started with $1 million. Maybe you took out that 4% we always talk about, the 4% withdrawal. You took out $40,000 a year, and it grew to $2 million. But then the market dropped in the year 2000. Now, you're 10 years into retirement, and maybe the market dropped, and you went back to $1 million. But you have to think about, are you really going to enjoy spending those withdrawals if you just lost half your money?
1: Most likely not.
0: No. And, you know, people's happiness when it comes to money doesn't come from the level at which they are currently. It comes from the direction in which they're approaching that level. So when people's net worths are going up, they feel good. When it's going down, they feel bad. Now, you can argue, hey, this person still in the year 2000 maybe had the same $1 million they had the day they retired. But in their minds, they locked in that $2 million that they got in the late 90s. And when they saw it go down, all of a sudden there was pucker factor. Do we want to spend this money? Do we feel comfortable? Do we want to cut back? And, you know, when you get older, you got to take care of yourself physically. And one of the things you want to do is alleviate stress. And that's why people like to retire as they get older, because it reduces the work-related stress, right? Certain stresses you can't get rid of, certain stresses you can. So let's get rid of the work-related stress. But now you've just replaced it with the stress of, oh my goodness, the market's dropping. Can I afford this? And I'll share later in the show my Worth Avenue story in Palm Beach, when in the middle of a down market, literally the busiest street in Palm Beach for high-end retail shopping had tumbleweeds, metaphorically speaking, going down the street because there was a bad market. People just lost a lot of money. They still had billions left to spend on expensive consumer items, but they weren't going to do it because the direction in which their net worth is falling, not going up. So coming up, we're going to talk more about the psychological aspect of retirement and why it's something you surely do not want to neglect. It's not just about the numbers. I'm David Scranton here with Sarah Samuels, and you're listening to the Retirement Income Source, where it's all about your income.
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1: Welcome back to the Retirement Income Source, where it's all about your income. I'm Sarah Samuels, here with David Scranton. And we're hoping you avoid some of these common retirement regrets that we're hearing from folks that have already retired. So there was a recent study showing that 62% of retirees would plan differently. But it's not just the financial decisions they wish they changed. For a lot of people, they regret not practicing retirement. They regret not talking to people that were already retired to see what worked for them and what didn't. And really, I think what people really neglect, Dave, is the psychological impact of retirement. If you've been going to work the last 30, 40 years, full-time job, it will be a psychological shift when you retire.
0: It absolutely will be because, you know, you're used to being able to spend whatever you earn. Mm-hmm. You know, save what you want to save first if you're smart about it, right? Pay yourself first as the adage goes, and then spending the rest with a clear conscience. But you'll think about how when you retire, all of a sudden, it's the same thing. And people don't account for all the expenses. I mean, think about when you're working. Whether you realize or not, you pay for vacation out of cash flow. Now, you may save some money throughout the year by not spending all your income and then pay for it through that savings, but it still came out of your income in that previous year. Or you might put on credit cards and then unfortunately have to take a year later to pay it off. It's still getting paid off out of income. Same thing with automobile purchases, right? It's payments. Well, even if you pay cash, you still have to spend less than you earn, save the money so you can pay cash. And the same thing is true in retirement. And the sad part is that people don't think about that. They're all consumed on this number. How much do I need to retire? Is it a million, 2 million, 3 million? And hitting that, whereas they should be really focusing on the actual income number itself.
1: It's not about the lump sum. It's about the net income. And there's different pieces of this whole income pie, right? We have Social Security, allegedly a guaranteed paycheck every month, but there's some questions about the solvency. So Social Security is one option for folks that have a pension. That's another predictable part of the income plan. But Dave, what are some of the other things that people need to look at when it comes to crafting this income first plan?
0: See, it's interesting. There's nothing that's magical. It's like real estate. You can buy a piece of raw land and sell it and hope to get a gain. You can buy a property, put some money in, you can flip it, hope to get a gain. Or you can buy rental property, in which case you get consistent rental checks flowing into you that you can live off. But at the same time, you also get the ability to get some capital appreciation. But the question is, what's your priority? And even a lot of real estate people have rental property. When I ask them why, well, I love the rental income, the consistency. Gee, if the property drops in value, I really don't care as much because my rental income stays the same. Now, think about it. The rent doesn't go down just because the property's worth less.
1: Right. It stays the same. You're locked in for at least a year most of the time.
0: They love all that. But yet when they invest in their liquid investments, they invest for capital appreciation first. So it's like they're buying raw land by buying their stocks and everything, not realizing they don't have to do that. So real estate is one thing that could be invested in a capital appreciation first way or an income first way. Well, every other investment's the same, whether you're buying stocks or bonds, you name it. You could be capital appreciation first, income second, or income first, capital appreciation second. So, you know, what we always talk about in the show is simple, is that as you get within 10 years of retirement, you're buying the same types of financial tools, except you're filtering them, looking for the ones that are more income first, capital appreciation second.
1: We call it the universe of income generating options because most folks don't understand that there is the income option and there is the growth option, the capital appreciation option for all these different types of investments. So if you're interested in learning more about the entire universe of income generating options available to you, please go to our website. That's incomeradio.com where you can download that report for free. I'm Sarah Samuels here with David Scranton, and you've been listening to The Retirement Income Source, where it's all about your income. We're talking about some common regrets. Mm-hmm. Dave, I know you've been in the business for a long time. I'm sure you've heard all manner of regrets from clients that maybe came to you and were invested in the wrong type of plan. Maybe they were too risky. Mm-hmm. Maybe they were concerned, but you were able to turn it around for them or explain why the income first option is better once you're in retirement.
0: Well, we mentioned just a few minutes ago that one of the things people regret in retirement is relying on hope too much. And, you know, this is where we talk about that equation, right? Total return equals income plus capital appreciation. And we talked about how that applies to real estate. Well, think of the income as your known return, right? If you have rental property, as long as you have a creditworthy tenant, you know that rental checks are going to come in every month, right? You don't have to worry about your known return. Your unknown return is what you're going to sell that real estate for, what price in the future, right? Is it going to go up? Is it going to go down? We don't know. And relying on unknown return can be okay when you're early on in your life and you're accumulating, because over time, good investments do typically go up in value. But relying on the unknown return of capital appreciation when you're retired changes the dynamic significantly. And all of a sudden, that's where, if you don't want to just guess or hope, focusing on the known return of income, of interest and dividends, is so important. And, you know, I mentioned before the break that story about being on Worth Avenue, Sarah, and you remember it all too well. Story, at least. It was back in 2011, right when Bernie Madoff had gotten discovered to be a fraud. And I was in Palm Beach proper, and I was there with a friend of mine who was a builder. And we were looking at properties. I was going to invest in the property, and he was going to do some fix-up projects, and we're going to sell and team up. And we're looking at properties, got a little hungry in the middle and decided to try to go find some food. So we wandered on Worth Avenue on a Saturday, and it just caught me that there was nobody out there shopping, nobody. And I thought it was really weird. It was back in the wintertime, so it was on season for Palm Beach.
1: Down in South Florida, people should have been out and about.
0: That's right.
1: Beautiful weather in the winter.
0: That's right. So what is it, right? Well, it dawned on me it was the Bernie Madoff situation. A lot of people who were on Palm Beach proper, many billionaires or at least centimillionaires worth $100 million or more, they may have been in different hedge funds. They may have had three different hedge funds. Maybe Bernie Madoff had a third of their money. And now that just went poof, up in smoke. Now, here's the reality. If they had $100 million and a third of it was Bernie Madoff, they still had $66 million left over. Sarah, obviously, you can afford to shop on Worth Avenue with $66 million.
1: Still a good sum to have in the bank account.
0: Even if it is the Rodeo Drive of Palm Beach, you can still afford that, right?
1: You can afford it, yeah.
0: But these folks weren't there because they didn't feel good when they saw their net worth dropping. And what's interesting is I bet a few years earlier, when their net worth was climbing up through $66 million, they were spending money on Worth Avenue because they felt confident because the number was going up. When the number was going down, they lacked the confidence. So that's the problem with the hope strategy. So even if you're saying, hey, I'm going to take my $1 million, I'm going to withdraw 4% a year, I don't think there's going to be a recession in the first few years. I think the market's going to do fine. I'm going to take my chances. Okay, maybe get lucky, maybe it works out. But then you get to year 10, there's a bear market, a bad stock market, and it drops in value. Well, I'm here to tell you that, you know what? Your brain just reset your net worth. In your mind, it's not $1 million anymore, it's $2 million. Because it grew, just like if you retired in 1990, like we talked about a few minutes ago. It reset the net worth to $2 million. Now, all it knows is it's dropping from that net worth level. And you've got to ask yourself, am I really going to be able to enjoy retirement? Am I going to be able to enjoy this money that I worked so hard to make, to keep? Or am I going to be cutting back? Am I going to be making hard choices in retirement? Maybe I go back to work part-time. Or maybe I just, you know, roll the roulette wheel and spend principal and hope that I die soon enough not to run out of money. What really would happen in that situation? And I think by asking yourself that question and really trying to look in the mirror, I think it'll give you some really good insight as to why that income first strategy makes so much sense.
1: These surveys show that relying on hope is a huge regret that people have. So we would love to hear from you. 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
1: Welcome back to the Retirement Income Source, where it's all about your income. I'm Sarah Samuels, here with David Scranton. And we've been talking about some regrets that we've heard in these recent surveys that have come out from people that are having regrets when it comes to retirement, maybe financial choices they made. For some of them, it wasn't really analyzing the emotional impact, the psychological impact that retirement would have on them. And Dave, you mentioned that just for the people that were in Palm Beach, the multimillionaires that had hundreds of millions of dollars, when they were affected by Bernie Madoff, when some of them had lost a lot of that money, even though they still had tens of millions, they felt that psychological impact and didn't want to spend their money.
0: I think it's part of the human condition, right? We always want to feel like we're moving forward in life or advancing, whether we're working out and getting in better shape, whether we're getting smarter or better at a skill. We always want to feel some sort of improvement. So it shouldn't surprise any of us. The same is true when it comes to our net worth, right? And unfortunately, we're programmed to think net worth. We're programmed to think income when it comes to our pay, but we're not programmed to think income when it comes to our investments. We're improperly, I believe, programmed to think just net worth.
1: And I think the financial advisors that are out there today could be part of the problem. And we have a great question on this for our Ask Dave segment from Susan. She says, why hasn't my financial advisor talked to me about income? I'm in my 50s and I would like to move over to income, but it's really hard for me to even tell with my statements the breakdown between income and capital appreciation. What can I do?
0: Well, Susan, that's a very good point. And it tells you something about our industry. That they don't want us thinking income. They want us thinking net worth. And I think there are several reasons. And part of it just the brainwashing of the industry. But you also have to think about what's better for the industry, right? The industry wants to see your accounts grow as fast as possible, which means they want you to take more risk. They want you to take less out of it, fewer withdrawals. Because if it grows faster, they can charge more fees on it over time. Not to say that your advisor has personally thought this through in that detailed of a fashion, or they're doing something that's right for them and not for you, but this is the industry. So behind the scenes, the industry is teaching everyone, advisors and investors alike, hey, focus on your total growth of your money. Don't worry about whether it comes from the I or the CA. Just get your dollar amount to grow as much as possible, to a point where a lot of the companies don't even put the income on the statement. So surely, Susan, if you have a 401k, you don't have any chance of knowing how much it produces from the I, the interest and dividends, right? 401ks don't have that. And if you're with most of the investment managers you see out there, most of the firms do not have an income column, or they have an option. In many cases, the default is to not have an income column. And if you want to have an income column, you have to specifically ask for it. I know that's true. We work through two of the major clearinghouses here that investment advisors work through. And I will tell you, with our clearinghouses, that's exactly true. If I don't put on the statement, if I don't ask for them to send client statements with the income column, they won't get it. So again, you just have to realize that's part of just how the industry is wired. It's not going to change anytime soon, but this is where knowledge is power. So Susan, you need to be knowledgeable to understand, to ask the right questions. And if you're not getting that information on your statement, then ask your advisor. Ask them how much income is being generated from this in the form of interest and dividends, and ask them if they can give you a statement that shows how much is being generated in interest and dividends that actually breaks down the total growth of your money. If you can get that, that's great. If you can't, then you might have to question whether or not your advisor who got you to this point in your life is really suited to get you to the next point in your life, that is into and through retirement. So Susan, I hope that helps.
1: Susan, we appreciate you sending in your question to the show via our website. That's income radio.com. We're also going to send you one of our white papers. It's 10 warning signs of working with the wrong financial advisor, just so you can really determine if you're working with the right financial advisor for your stage in life. So Susan, thank you so much for sending in your question. Let's get to our next question here. We have a question from Tom. Tom says, I'm 58 years old. Is it too late to make this shift to an income first investing strategy?
0: Tom, is it too late to make the switch? Well, I would say absolutely not. You're fortunate. There have been times in history where I might have answered that differently, and there could be times in the future where I'd answer that differently. But there are two components, right? Ideally, when you're making the switch from a capital appreciation first strategy to an income first strategy, you want to do it when two things are true. When we just experienced a period of high capital appreciation, when things have gone up in value, when the stock market essentially is high. Why? Because now we have more dollars that we can now have generate income. But the second thing is you also want to do when interest rates are high. So now whatever dollar amount you transfer can generate that much more income because interest rates are high. Think about the opposite of that. The market's low when interest rates are low, which is often what happens. You know, when there's a recession, the market drops, the Fed lowers interest rates. Now you get a double whammy because you have fewer dollars to move to income and you have a lower interest rate getting paid on those fewer dollars. So sometimes you get stuck in a bad market. You've got to work 5, 7, 10 years more. But right now, we're still at a reasonable time where the market's high, near record high based on most indices, and interest rates are not as high as they were a year ago, but they're still much closer to the high side over the last decade and a half or so than they are at the low side. So the timing's good. And, you know, if you're within 10 years of retirement, you need to consider at least making that transition. And if you're within 3, 4 years of retirement, then maybe you need to accelerate that transition. So, Tom, I hope that helps.
1: Tom, thank you so much for calling into our Ask Dave hotline. Again, that phone number is 833-RIS-RADIO. That's 833-747-7234. There's still time. You can call in. We would absolutely love to hear from you and hopefully answer your question on a future show. So Dave, overall today, what should our listeners take away from this? What's the best way for them to avoid having these regrets that we've seen in these recent surveys as they enter retirement?
0: Well, the biggest thing is to realize, as you said a while ago in the show, really simply that it's emotional transition going into retirement. It's different. All your life, you've gotten this paycheck. You haven't worried about having to live off the money that's on your balance sheet. And now you do. You have to worry about living off that. And that takes its toll more than you would think. You remember the story years ago, a client of mine, Ed, executive for a huge company, had plenty of money, probably triple the money he needed to generate the amount of income he wanted in just municipal bonds. And he was such a nervous wreck, he made me do all these mathematical calculations. And I was a young advisor at the time, and he sat me down and said, you don't understand. This is emotionally scary for me. It doesn't matter how much I know what the math says. I've never had to do this, right? So I think the most important thing is that you understand that and that you make sure when you retire that you can do it comfortably because yeah, you might be trying to get away from the stresses of work, but guess what? It's even more stressful to watch that money dwindle as you're spending it down in retirement.
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1: Welcome to the Retirement Income Source, where it's all about your income. I'm Sarah Samuels, here with David Scranton. And Dave, it's great to be here with you today. This is an important topic, and people really have a hard time sometimes understanding what their financial advisor is really saying to them.
0: You know, it is. And I have just a personal experience with my very own Teresa this past week, and has a CD maturing and went into the bank to roll over the CD. Now, she's in the financial industry, right? She's worked here for over 20 years. She's not a financial advisor. But through osmosis, she knows a decent amount of the terminology. Yet the financial advisor, young guy, by the way, start to really just babble on about financial terms and talk over her head. And when she came home and told me the story, she says, you know, she goes, I wonder if that's how a lot of people feel when they first come to see us. They've sat with advisor after advisor after advisor, and they feel like finally we're the first organization that speaks their language. Because that's really what it's like. It's kind of like speaking with somebody in a different language.
1: Right. The financial world has its own language in a sense. And if you know a little bit, right, if you have a basic, maybe a primary understanding of a foreign language, you can understand if someone's talking to you slowly, if they enunciate things, if they use some of the primary language. But you really get lost once they get into details. Maybe they're using their own slang or certain dialect to describe things, and it's just out of your reach.
0: Yeah, higher level vocabulary. Absolutely. Keep it simple. Keep it simple. And that's why, you know, when you're looking to choose a financial advisor, you know, we always talk about how there's different advisors that are in the accumulation stage of your years, and there's some that do better in the income stage of your years. And we always talk about, hey, you know, just like doctors, early on in my life, I had that pediatrician that I loved. And then by age 20, I was still going to the pediatrician. I was a bodybuilder, right? So here I am, like 260 pounds walking in with all these little children's pediatrician's office, like a comic strip. And finally, they pulled me aside and said, you know, you need to get really a primary care doctor right now. And I did. I love the doctors, but I outgrew them and I had to get a primary care doctor. And, you know, someday I might live long enough where my primary care doctor doesn't move the needle anymore. And maybe I need to go to a gerontologist that specializes in older folks. Well, the same is true with a lot of people when they go from their accumulation years to their income years. The advisor that got you to this point is oftentimes not the same advisor that's going to get you through retirement and through the next chapter of your life. But Sarah, it's worse than that, because that's all important. We talk about that almost every week on the show. But to me, the most important thing when choosing a financial advisor is making sure that they speak your language. You know, if you really struggle to understand what they're talking about, or if they're talking over your head, then you might want to consider whether or not that's the right advisor to work with.
1: Yeah, that could really be an issue, because you need to understand what's going on with your investments, and you don't want someone that's speaking over your head. And if you're looking for an in-depth report on the top 10 signs that you're actually working with the wrong financial advisor, we have that report available for you. You can download it absolutely free for all of our loyal listeners by going to IncomeSourceRadio.com. That way you'll know if you're working with the right financial advisor. Mm-hmm. And you're listening to the Retirement Income Source, where it's all about the income. If you're just tuning in, Dave and I are talking about how you can pick the right advisor in retirement. And one of the most important things is making sure that you and the advisor are speaking the same language.
0: Mm-hmm. You know, there's different kinds of intelligence, right? There's IQ and there's EQ. There's emotional intelligence and the ability to relate. So, for example, when we talk about 0.1%, and I'm talking to our analysts and portfolio managers, I'll talk about 10 basis points, right? 0.10%. But if I'm talking to a client, I will never talk about basis points, because most of our listeners don't know what that is, right? I'll say it's 0.1%. So it's about having the emotional intelligence to know your audience and to speak in terms that they can understand. I always laugh, and I'll get an Uber here in Florida, and I know enough Spanish to be dangerous, right? I was more fluent years ago and have lost a lot of it. And I will speak to them in terms and they can understand me. And Spanish is pretty clear and it's slow. And some are really good. Some will come back and they'll speak to me slowly using one or two syllable words. And that's perfect. Others just go like this and they machine gun me and I don't have a clue what they're saying. Right. And that's an emotional intelligence issue. And I used to think it was about a number of years in the business. So, for example, we bring people on to the Retirement Income Source. I like to bring people on that have maybe less than 5 years of experience in the financial industry. Why? Because I want them to have some, but I don't want them to have so much that they've developed bad habits or they're stuck in their old ways, or maybe they're just a victim of all the brainwashing of a lot of the big Wall Street firms. So I like people that are newer because of that. But I've realized with this story with Teresa that it doesn't matter about age as much, right? This is a young, his 20s in the bank, right? And he still talked over people's heads. And I realized that sometimes young advisors do that even more so. Why? Because they feel like they've got to make up for their youth. So they've got to sound really, really smart. And what they don't realize is if the person with whom they're speaking doesn't understand what they're saying, they don't sound smart.
1: The person just looks at them confused, and that's not really getting anything accomplished. Mm-hmm. So we understand why advisors might want to do that so they sound smart, but really it's about connecting with your client, making sure mm-hmm. they understand what you're really doing. And there's a lot of misunderstandings that clients sometimes have, especially when it comes to investing for income versus growth and what that really means.
0: Well, it's funny because just recently we talked about how Jay in my Connecticut office helped change one of the equations around that we've used forever. In fact, that equation was the basis of most recent book, The Retirement Income Source, where the equation is total return equals income plus growth. TR equals I plus G. Income is interest and dividends that get paid out to you, and growth is capital appreciation. But Jay realized that the word growth means different things to advisors from what it means to clients. Clients say they want growth. They want their money to go up in value, right? But clients don't care whether it comes from interest or dividends or from capital appreciation, right? So think about it. The stock market over the long run said to average 10% return, give or take. So does that mean people who say they want growth would never, ever, ever buy a 10% FDIC insured CD?
1: Not necessarily.
0: Of course they would. 10% FDIC insured is pretty good, right?
1: Yeah, absolutely.
0: So what Jay said was, no, they want their money to grow. When an average prospective client says, I want my money to grow, the pointy hat financial advisor that's maybe more left-brained, maybe more IQ than EQ, says, oh, they want capital appreciation. They want to buy things at a low price and they go up to a higher price. So they don't really understand. They're not speaking with the same language. So as a result, we have changed the equation. We've updated the equation just over the last few months. And that new equation is something we're going to share with you to really make, I think, your understanding of the income first model, capital appreciation second model, a lot easier to understand. I'm David Scranton here with Sarah Samuels, and you're listening to the Retirement Income Source, where it's all about your income.
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1: Thank you for spending some time here with us today on the Retirement Income Source, where it's all about your income. I'm Sarah Samuels here with David Scranton, and we're helping you figure out how to pick the right financial advisor in retirement. And it all starts with making sure that you're speaking the same language and that you both have the same definition of words. For example, growth. Dave, you mentioned a few minutes ago, one of our advisors out of Connecticut, an income specialist, Jay, he realized that clients and advisors, they both have a different understanding mm-hmm. of what the word growth is. So we're trying to clear that up a little bit. And really, for people that are listening to the show, growth is all about income plus your capital appreciation.
0: It really is. And that's the new equation, is that the growth of your money is a combination of the income, the interest and dividends that are reinvested to buy more shares, and the actual capital appreciation. Because when you say to a financial advisor, I want growth, not only are they thinking all stocks, but they're thinking the more aggressive part of the stock market.
1: Particularly even more risky.
0: They're thinking growth versus value, right? Yeah. So you know, value being the more conservative part of the stock market, growth being the more aggressive part. So think about it this way. If you want your money to grow and you do it through income, through interest and dividends are your known growth. Most of the time with most of the instruments, the interest or dividend rate is stated. You know what it's going to be. You know how much is going to get paid. Now, granted, companies can default. There could be issues where maybe they don't pay it, but you pretty much know what you're getting. It's known. It's predictable. And if you're retired or close to retirement, well, to get that, you don't need to sell anything. You don't need to do anything, right? You just hold the investment and you get it. The second way to get growth is through capital appreciation. Capital appreciation is when you buy something at a low price and it goes up to a higher price. It increases in value. Well, that's unknown growth, right? Because you don't know that it's going to go up. It may or may not. But it's also, in order to get that growth, you have to sell it because it could be up on paper and it come right back down again. So think of the income as your known growth and you don't have to sell anything to get it. And the capital appreciation component is your unknown growth and you do have to sell to get it. And that's why a lot of value investors like Warren Buffett say, well, I never sell. I never sell my holdings because they focus on the known growth for a good part of it. So what's right for whom? Well, there's always a place for everything. If something's all good, well, then everyone would own it. If something were all bad, an approach or an investment, it couldn't possibly exist through supply and demand of a free market. So when is capital appreciation growth better? Well, it's better when you're younger. When you're younger, you're putting money in, you're dollar cost averaging, which means now when there is a dip in the financial markets, you're buying more shares, right? You're getting your average price down. And you don't have to worry about selling it for a long, long time because you're young, you're saving money. When you're retired, you're taking income. And that's when the I growth is better because now that I can get paid out to you to give you income in retirement to replace your paycheck without having to sell anything. And it's known. And when you retire, you want known growth because you want to know that you can get that income stream. Well, where the biggest mistake happens, Sarah, is for those who are in that red zone leading up to retirement, those 10 years before retirement, they think it's like a switch, right? I'm going to be capital appreciation, capital appreciation, capital appreciation. And boom, the day I retire, I go to income first, right? I go to that known growth. But that's not the most prudent move. A lot of smart people start turning the rheostat, not a light switch, like a rheostat, 10 years outside of retirement, 10 years before retirement, and start gradually transitioning to an income first, capital appreciation second approach.
1: They slowly start making their way over towards that focus and that transition. Right. And if you have questions about why growth equals income plus capital appreciation, we've put together a white paper exclusively for the listeners of this show, and you can get it absolutely free. All you have to do is fill out a form with your name and email, and we will send you that report all about growth and how it is income plus capital appreciation. Mm-hmm. You're listening to the Retirement Income Source, where it's all about your income. I'm Sarah Samuels here with David Scranton. Hopefully we're helping you learn how you can pick the right financial advisor, especially for those that are in retirement. And Dave, you mentioned that a lot of people have this notion that they can remain growth focused until the day they retire. They flip a switch.
0: Capital appreciation focused.
1: Capital appreciation focused. And the day they retire, they flip over to being more income focused. Why is it better to do it in a transition period? Why should it be done over a 5 to 10 year span?
0: Well, it's better to do in a transition period because, like anything, the extremes are usually not good. The truth lies somewhere in the middle. And the reality is you don't know what the financial markets are going to do in those 10 years, right? Are your capital appreciation based investments going to go up or down? If they go up, maybe you wait. If they go down, you make the transition early. But nobody knows. It's a crystal ball question. But also interest rates. If interest rates go down those 10 years leading up from retirement, you might be stuck where now you're going to an income first approach and your retirement funds are generating less income. If they go up, maybe waiting pays off. But again, you don't know. So when you don't know, you do it gradually. And again, the best answer is usually somewhere in the middle. But I think the problem you have with most advisors is that, number one, they're so far in their own language that they don't realize when they say words that are being maybe interpreted differently by the listener, by the client. And also then when they listen to the client, they can misinterpret words. You know, again, most clients don't understand growth versus value, right? Think about our listeners, right? How many people really understand growth versus value in the stock market? Probably 1 out of 10.
1: Right. Well, it depends how savvy they are, but that's why it's on the job of the advisor to really make sure that they're getting down to the level of the client and making sure that they're being clear with what they're saying.
0: which is why I think the most important thing when you meet with someone is, yeah, assuming they've got the basic knowledge, right? They've got the basic knowledge to be a formidable financial advisor, have some experience in the industry, or they've got a firm like ours backing them up that specializes in retirement income. Then you know they've got the basics, right? So then the question becomes, can you relate to that person? Do you speak the same language? And again, if you're interviewing a financial advisor in a 1 hour period and they start using a ton of terms that are way over your head and they don't course correct quickly, then I really consider walking out the door and continuing my interviewing process with others, because at the end of the day, you need to feel comfortable. And the only way you could feel comfortable is if you know that your advisor is understanding you, and if you understand what your advisor is telling you and how your money's invested.
1: That's why our income specialists at the Retirement Income Source only work with retirees and pre-retirees. Our advisors are almost like those specialist doctors, yeah, right? When you go see a heart doctor, or maybe you go see a surgeon for a knee surgery, you go see someone who specializes, who's an expert, yeah, in that field. And that's, yeah, really what our income specialists
0: are. That's right. And you tell people, you know, you say, well, look, capital appreciation growth is better for certain people and income growth is better for others. Well, that's why we specialize only in people 55 and over, those that are retired or in that red zone approaching retirement, because we specialize in that income first, capital appreciation second approach. The problem is most advisors specialize in a growth approach, but they don't even know it. They think they can help people through retirement, but they can't. They specialize in a different area. But if they're not self-aware, then how can their clients or prospective clients be self-aware?
1: And we'll talk about why most financial advisors specialize in more growth-focused investments. Plus, we'll get to some of your important retirement questions. I'm Sarah Samuels here with David Scranton, and you're listening to the Retirement Income Source, where it's all about your income.
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1: 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I'm Sarah Samuels here with David Scranton. And this is our Ask Dave segment. So if you have a question for the show or a question about your retirement, we encourage you to call in now. That phone number is 833-RIS-RADIO. Again, that's 833-747-7234. And our first question comes from Chris. Chris, thank you for sending in your question. He says, a lot of financial advisors want to work with baby boomers because honestly, we're the ones that have money. So why don't they know how to generate real income?
0: Wow, Chris, you're a baby boomer. So you'll understand when I say that is the $64,000 question. Of course, none of the millennials will know what I mean by that, but it really is a $64,000 question, I have to tell you, because traditionally going back to the 60s and 70s, when people retired and generated income, it was always an income first, capital appreciation second approach. It was always about live off the interest and dividends, don't touch your principal. That changed in the 80s a lot. So I think there are a couple of things at play here. First of all, we're always being taught we need to listen to our clients. So sometimes it's the client's fault when the client says, well, I want growth. And again, the advisor, though, doesn't have enough emotional intelligence to figure out, okay, they mean they want their money to grow. They don't care if it comes from the I or the capital appreciation. That's what we've been talking about so far on the show. But to take it a step deeper, the other issue is that Wall Street and most of the big firms figured out, and by the way, most people start at big firms, right? Most financial advisors don't start by hanging their own shingle and becoming independent. It's too hard. You started a big firm. And in the 80s, the big firms started to figure out that over the long run, if they keep people in capital appreciation based instruments, there'll be a little bit more growth over the long run, and they could make more money. They could charge more in fees. They could charge more in commissions. And most of our advisor population, they learn from these big firms. That's where they cut their teeth. And in life, it's interesting, but our earliest paradigms are what shape our experiences, right? Think about it. If you were taught to go in a lake and fish using a worm on the end of a hook when you were a little kid, well, that's probably what you still do, even though there are different types of bait and there are lures that are probably a lot better. But that's your earliest experience that shaped your paradigm on how to fish, the use of the worm on the hook, right? Well, the same is true with our advisors, right? So they get to work in the business often at a younger age. They learn from these big firms who have an axe to grind. They want to keep people capital appreciation based so they could charge more in fees and commissions, because if you're in something that has a little more risk, well, now they can justify a higher fee or higher commission. And also they get in the business at a younger age and they're working with people in their 30s or 40s. They're working with people their own age, which, remember, for people that are in their 30s or 40s, capital appreciation first is a better approach. But then it gets so far in their innards, as you might say in the South, where all of a sudden they never make that paradigm shift. They become stuck in their ways. And as they deal with older generation Xers and baby boomers and people coming in saying they want growth, it just re-cements that their approach is good, but failing to realize that the client's definition of growth and the analyst's definition of growth are two markedly different things. So I hope that helps.
1: And that's partly why we created this report that we're offering exclusively to the listeners of this show. That's all about why growth equals income plus capital appreciation, and why that's the important equation to remember. Mm-hmm. And you can get that report absolutely free. All you have to do is go to IncomeSourceRadio.com, fill out the form, and we will send it to you via email so you can understand that concept a little bit more thoroughly. Dave, do you find that a lot of clients, most people tend to have these misunderstandings with advisors? Is it pretty common?
0: So many times people come in and they really don't understand what they have or why they have it, which tells me that it's a symptom that they just don't understand their advisor. Their advisor, I'm sure, is disclosing it, but he's talking over their head. And people don't want to feel stupid, right? So they're afraid to ask too many questions, men especially, right? So men will just go, and pretend they know what the advisor is talking about, when some do, but there are many that just don't have a clue, but they don't want to admit it because they don't want to sound stupid. And that's unfortunate. You know, it's your money. You need to push back and say, look, I'm sorry, I don't understand. Explain that in simpler terms. And if the advisor can't get that that's what you want, it keeps going back into industry jargon, then maybe it's time you question whether or not you're with the right advisor.
1: And our next Ask Dave question comes from a lady who dealt with a similar problem. But first, I want to encourage everyone to give our Ask Dave hotline a call. We have people standing by ready to take your call live. That phone number is 833-RIS-RADIO. If you have a question about your retirement or just a question for the show, I encourage you to call in. Again, that number is 833-RIS-RADIO. That's 833-747-7233. Three, four. All right. So let's get to our question from Brenda. Brenda, thank you for listening to the show. She says, I have a female advisor because male advisors tended to talk over my head. I understand Brenda's problem.
0: That's timely.
1: Sometimes that happens, right? She's wondering, do you have female advisors at Retirement Income Source?
0: Oh, Brenda, great question. Yes, we do. And one of my biggest frustrations in our industry is why there aren't more female financial advisors. You go to a conference and, you know, it's 8-2 or 9-1, male to female. And I've never really understood that, because to be a good financial advisor, yes, you need to be smart, you need to know the financial stuff, but you also need to have that right brain side. You've got to relate to people. You've got to be a good listener. And I find that women tend to be better listeners than men do. So they tend to do a good job with that. And now, of course, I'm alienating all of our male advisors that are part of the Retirement Income Source, Sarah. But it's true. I tell them this all the time. You have to be a better listener. Get in touch with your female side, right? So I've always been a big fan of women in financial services, because they do listen better. They do connect better. They do understand. And they don't have the male ego, right? The male ego in the client situation doesn't want to admit they don't understand the terminology, whereas the male ego as a financial advisor wants to show off how much they know. And they may not be intentionally doing it, Brenda, but I think subconsciously they'll use bigger words because they feel like it makes them look smarter and they want to look smart. And that's an ego thing. The other issue I find that a lot of times in the industry is the old adage that men will drive around in circles for hours and not ask for directions, right? Hopefully now with Google Maps and Waze and everything, we've solved that problem for the men. But the same is true here in the financial world. Sometimes if you ask an advisor a question, a female advisor is more apt to say, you know what? I don't know the answer to that, but I'm going to get you an answer. I'll call you tomorrow with an answer. Whereas the male is more apt to say, well, no, here's the answer, or make something up, right? So again, yes, I agree. I'm a big fan of women in the industry. Hey, and if you know more people, Brenda, you think would make good financial advisors, or our financial advisors be part of our team, send them our way. Yep. I want to talk to them. Brenda, thank you.
1: Absolutely. And thank you so much, Brenda. I think the most important thing is really to make sure that your advisor is someone that you can connect with, whether that's a female, male, someone that speaks your language that you feel like you can really understand and connect with. And if you're looking for an income specialist, one of those people part of our Retirement Income Source Network that can help you make this transition or make sure that your investments are aligned for retirement, all you have to do is go to our radio website and we can connect you. 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
0: 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Same time, same station. I'm David Scranton here with Sarah Samuels. 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
13: It's not personal, it's business. I'm Daria Albinger, Fox News. President Trump canceled his weekend plans, which included his son's wedding, to meet with top advisors about Iran. Here's Fox's Madeline Rivera in Washington.
14: The president said this: "While I very much wanted to be with my son, Don Jr., and the newest member of the Trump family, his soon-to-be wife, Bettina, circumstances pertaining to government and my love for the United States of America do not allow me to do so. I feel it is important for me to remain in Washington, D.C. at the White House during this important period of time." Axios reports the president met with his national security team on Friday to talk about the war in Iran as he seriously considers new strikes. This comes after weeks of stalemate on a deal, despite Pakistani mediators scrambling last minute to bridge any gaps. Secretary of State Marco Rubio says Iran wants to create a tolling system for the Strait of Hormuz, a scenario that he says is unacceptable.
13: Another major sticking point: Iran's enriched uranium, which Mr. Trump claims Iran will not be able to keep. Meet the new head of the Fed. Kevin Warsh was sworn in yesterday as the 17th chair of the central bank.
15: And it was a who's who in that ceremony. Warsh sworn in by Justice Clarence Thomas, Scott Bessent, and Kevin Hassett were both in the room. Hassett, of course, was a front runner for the job at one point. Another finalist for the spot, Federal Reserve Governor Christopher Waller, made comments shortly before that ceremony saying it would be, quote, crazy for the Fed to contemplate cuts in the near future. Central bankers say some policy firming might be appropriate if inflation persistently stays above that 2% target rate. Warsh begins his first term as the conflict in Iran puts upward pressure on prices. In the past, Warsh has argued for reshaping the Fed and shrinking its footprint.
13: Connor Hanson of Fox Business. Warsh is replacing Jerome Powell, whose term has ended. America's listening to Fox News.
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4: Hey, folks, you've got to hear this. Quantum computing is coming, and it's going to change everything in just 5 years. How can you prepare yourself or your business for this quantum leap? Penny, okay. Stick around. We're going to dive right into it. You are not alone, at least when it comes to your privacy and security. That's why I'm here. 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Join me with Jim Polito every Tuesday morning at 8:34, right here. All right, let's just break this down. What is quantum computing? Well, I can't say it, obviously, but quantum computing. Imagine you're looking for a favorite toy in a huge room full of toys. With a regular computer, you check one box at a time, right? And you'd go through each item in the box and you would have a look at it. Because, you know, the toy you're looking for might be underneath another toy in the box, and you just got to dig through it all. And that's kind of what a regular digital computer has to do. It has to compare everything. It has to open up every box, if you will. It has to look inside and see if it can find what you're looking for. But with a quantum computer, you could look in all of the boxes at once. Can you see how much faster something like that would be? Much faster with different types of things like sorting and putting together some of the document. We'll talk about that in just a minute here, what it can do, how it's going to help business, and some of the risks involved here. These types of computers, these quantum computers, use something called qubits, not the regular bits that you'll find in a regular computer. You know, quantum bits can have multiple states all at the same time. It's just mind-boggling. But these qubits aren't just on and off. They're really like light switches that can be on and off and unknown even all at the same time. So think of this. If you're playing Pac-Man, need to find the quickest path through the maze, avoiding those little ghosties, right? A regular computer, they're going to try each path one by one. They're going to get nailed maybe by the ghost because they're not sure which way the ghosts are going to move. But a quantum computer, it'll try all of the paths simultaneously, and it's going to find the best route before one of those ghosts see it. It's just amazing. Now, these quantum computers are very finicky. They have to be kept near absolute zero, which is extremely cold, in case you don't know what that is. And they can be easily confused. They can get their bits switched if they're not careful, right? So, you know, New England winters can be pretty bad, but when we master them, well, not the New England winters, because I don't think we'll ever master those, but when we master the quantum computers and keeping them cold,

0: keeping those qubits stable, they're going to solve problems that would take regular computers years, or even in the case of decrypting something that was using advanced encryption, it could take a millennia on a regular computer. And these quantum computers should be able to get it done in a matter of hours instead of 1,000 years. Can you imagine that? Talking about a quantum leap, it's scary. Now, when we're talking about business, quantum computing, it's not just for eggheads. It's a real game changer for businesses, small and large. And here's how. Number one, you've got supercharged data analysis. Imagine analyzing massive amounts of data faster than you can, say, ET phone home. Quantum computers can turbocharge everything from forecasting the weather through forecasting your business and business trends, different types of optimization for your business, cost savings. Imagine if Doge was using a quantum computer to figure out cost savings in government instead of just using artificial intelligence. And of course, it can also do risk analysis. It just goes all the way across business and government. It has also the ability to do next level encryption. Now, this is fascinating. You might have heard of superposition for these quantum bits and in quantum technology. But there's also a quote from a famous guy named Einstein where he was talking about how quantum computing and quantum bits and having two pieces of material atoms that are on the quantum level have to them at a distance be able to reflect the state of the other one. In other words, if you were to pick up a baseball here and you had another baseball on Mars and these two were entangled, if you move the one on Earth, the one on Mars would move the same way, the same amount at the same time, right? It's absolutely incredible. So when it comes to some of the cybersecurity stuff, one of the things that's going on is that the Chinese have been using quantum computing in a satellite. Well, you know, they're working on this. I don't think they've got that perfected yet. But in the satellite, and then the satellite has a receiver, if you will, down here on Earth. So it's sending the data without sending the data. It's mysterious stuff, man. It's just crazy. And then quantum computing can also be used for regular type of encryption, not this mysterious stuff sending data from a satellite or a different planet without any possibility of it being intercepted. But it can take a file and encrypt that file in such a way that even a quantum computer could not decrypt it. Fantastic. How about industries? There are so many that would be completely revolutionized by this. And I'm bringing it up because Google says that basically by the year 2030, we should have practical quantum computers. They should not just be in the labs, in the science experiment realm, but it should be available for businesses. So from healthcare to finance, quantum computing could really revolutionize how we do all kinds of things. Think new drugs, because it can analyze the interactions of DNA with different types of drugs and do it all in just fractions of the time that it takes right now. No more need for supercomputers for that. Supply chains, the flow of traffic, airlines and where they go, and even predicting what might be happening with our climate, right? Because the one thing about the climate, we've known that it's always changing and has been for millions of years. Think Snowball Earth all the way through the dinosaurs and how hot it was for them. So let's get real. Let's talk about how quantum computers are already making waves. And there are a lot of companies doing this. IBM's been kind of a leader. Google's been working on it, of course, as have some others. But quantum chemistry, they're using quantum right now to simulate chemical reactions down at the quantum level. So that could lead to some new materials, sustainable energy sources. There is right now a Chinese a power plant that's being built that is using nuclear fusion instead of fission. And they are thinking that they might have some of this fusion problem solved, which means cheap, free electricity that has almost no, not just side effects, but no pollutions. Quantum computing could really optimize city traffic flow as well. Highways, where they should be routed, how they could be routed to save money. Financial modeling in the stock market. There already have been some AI breakthroughs in the stock market that give people a bit of an unfair advantage, at least those people that can afford the big AI boxes. But quantum computing could end up being a crystal ball, predicting trends, optimizing portfolios, just all like magic. It's just crazy. Now, of course, there's a dark side. There is with almost every technology out there. One, breaking the current encryption, real problem here. Those unbreakable security systems we've been using for years, quantum computers could just crack those open like eggs. Humpty Dumpty back again. So traditional encryption, out the window. There has been a lot of work in the last couple of years about quantum proof encryption using regular computers, and there are algorithms out there right now that we think should be safe against the quantum computers being able to break them. So if you have data you want to keep safe long term, well, you better start looking into that one. Weaponized AI. So combine quantum computing with AI and you've got a potential security nightmare. Imagine AI that can crack passwords instantly, manipulate markets, manipulate governments, elections, on and on. Not fun. With quantum power, bad actors are also going to decrypt years' worth of stored communications. They're going to have access to medical records and even break into cryptocurrency wallets in a snap, right? And then, of course, governments are going to be adopting these, too. It isn't just the hosers who are trying to steal your money. So there's going to be all kinds of issues here. But I don't want you to hit the panic button just yet. The cybersecurity pros are already working on this, as I mentioned. We have some incredible potential here for what could be happening with everything from drugs, health, longevity. It just goes on and on. And these new quantum-resistant encryption methods are rolling out widely right now. So, folks, the quantum revolution, it's just around the corner. It's already in labs. It's already becoming more stable by the day. And it's time to get ready for the future. Make sure your business is prepared to ride the wave of change. Remember, if you want to stay up to date and latest in technology, you got to sign up for those free weekly emails at craigpeterson.com. I got a great article in there about quantum computing, and I have it up on my website as well. So until next time, make sure you stay safe, keep an eye on the future, stay informed. Coming up next, I'm going to be talking about you being a spy in a movie, because Apple right now is being strong-armed by the UK. How's this all going to turn out? A lot of pushback in the UK, pushback here worldwide. We don't want back doors in any of our systems, and Apple's been very resistant to that in the past.
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0: Hey, folks out there, ever feel like you're in a spy movie? Well, you just might be. The UK is trying to move forward with a law that would hurt you in the US and anyone anywhere in the world. You are not alone, at least when it comes to your privacy and security. That's why I'm here. Hi, I'm Greg Peterson, and you're listening to News Radio, WTAG AM 580 and FM 94.9. Join me with Jim Polito every Tuesday morning at 8:34, right here. Now, you might have heard some whispers about the UK and Apple having a bit of a tiff. In fact, Jim Polito's wife was saying to him that she's even heard it, listening to some podcasts out of the UK. Well, let me tell you, this is not about what makes the best tea or scones. I remember growing up in Canada, they had Lipton tea. And anyways, ads on TV, like, amazing what it brings back, right? But this is all about encryption. Now, we've had talks about it in the U.S. before. We've had fights about it before. You might remember Bill Clinton and him really pushing hard for the Clipper chip. The Clipper chip was an encryption chip that was going to save the world, keep our data safe, and it had a back door in it so the government could monitor anything. In fact, a kind of a fun story about Saddam Hussein and his sons. They were using an encrypted phone that came out of the UK to talk. So it was him, of course, Saddam, talking to his sons. And as it turns out, it had a backdoor in it. So the UK and the US were listening into all of their conversations. So they knew where they were, they knew what they were talking about, they knew what they were planning. You see, there are huge problems with backdoors and encryption. Not the least of which is, if there is a backdoor, you know the bad guys are going to try and find it. No two ways about it. So if there's a back door and there's a key and the back door is opened by the bad guys, what are you going to do? Well, you're going to have all your data hosed out, right? So here's what's going on over there. The UK government got this crazy idea that they should be able to peek into any Apple users' iCloud data worldwide. Yes, you heard that. Worldwide. And it's also interesting that they're talking about Apple. They're not talking about Google. Isn't that interesting? Because Apple has refused to cooperate when it comes to putting backdoors in and when it comes to allowing people, governments, other agencies getting into the phones. You might remember there's been some high-profile cases of murders and even terrorist events where Apple phones were used and Apple did not help them get into the phones. Now, of course, Apple is trying to make it so even Apple cannot get into the phones. So it's kind of a thing of, well, it's not so much that we don't want to help you. It's that we cannot help you because we have no way to get into the phone. Well, that's what the UK is trying to get rid of. They want Apple to build a back door. So that's like having a secret key hidden under the doormat. No one will ever find it, right? And it's going to allow them to bypass the end-to-end encryption that Apple's putting into pretty much everything. And it's not just about cracking one account. It's not about going to the UK government saying, oh, we've got this bad guy and we need to be able to get into his phone. No, no. It's about blanket access to everyone's phone everywhere. And Apple's stand has been no way. We're not having any of this. They're saying, we promised our users privacy and we're going to stick to it. Well, that's not exact words, but you get it, right? So here's what they're doing. Apple has gone on record opposing the UK's Investigatory Powers Act, also known as the Snoopers Charter. They're arguing that a law like that puts everyone's data at risk, not just from the government, but from those pesky hosers we keep talking about. If forced to comply, Apple might just pull out its encrypted storage from the UK market entirely. That's right, they'd rather leave than compromise your security. Apple has even gone so far before as to say we're completely out of a market, although I don't think they would do that in the UK, but they certainly might turn off encrypted storage for UK users. So what does that mean for you and me, the regular Joes and Janes? Well, here's some real life scenarios. Business owners, imagine you're running your small business and you're using your iPhone. If Apple complies, your business data could be at risk, not just from government snooping, but from cyber criminals who find the same back door. Privacy lovers, your private photos, messages, and notes could become an open book. Do you really want the government or worse, some hoser reading your diary? Here's the kicker, folks. If Apple creates this back door, it's like giving every government and every cyber criminal a master key. That the whole Salt Typhoon breach showed us how vulnerable our data can be to foreign adversaries. We had Chinese hackers in every computer in the Treasury Department until late 2024. Yeah. Okay, this is incredibly a bad idea. Incredibly bad. Now, before you start worrying, there are some steps you can take to keep your data safer, right? So, obviously, use Apple gear because they have been fighting against all of this crap. Use end-to-end encryption. That means that your data is encrypted while it is in transit. Now, some of these services, like Telegram, for instance, their default on Telegram is the data goes to their servers and then goes out from their servers. So it's encrypted while it's getting to the server, and it's encrypted after it leaves their server, but it's not encrypted on their server. For depending on how you've got things configured. And you have to take some extra steps. I think there were like 3 extra clicks you had to take if you wanted end-to-end encryption. So not everything out there is encrypted end-to-end, certainly not text messages. If you're using Apple and you're sending using Apple's iMessage, its messaging app, yeah, then you're safe end-to-end encryption, unless the UK prevails. But I don't think that's ultimately going to happen here. 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We got to be really careful, too, with password managers now because they are under heavy, heavy attack. And pretty much every other password manager out there has been hacked. 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I'm not talking about sending a text message to verify who you are after you give a username and password. I'm talking about using one of those passwords that expires after 30 seconds, those six-character or six-digit passcodes. 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You can use Google Authenticator. Heaven forbid, you could use Microsoft Authenticator. I'm not a fan, as you can probably tell. But use multi-factor authentication. Now you can also generate keys on your computer so you don't have to log in. But I'm not as comfortable with those, but it's certainly better than just a straight-up password, no question. So you need to stay informed. Keep an eye on tech news. 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You'll stay ahead of the curve on privacy and security issues, and I have information on this in my newsletter. You'll find it right there. Now, remember the case of the CEO who lost his company's financial data? It was stolen because of a weak password. It made headlines. I talked about it. I have clients that have had this happen to them, and people losing all of their operating account money. It's really scary, so be very careful. Be very, very careful out there. All right, so next up here, we're going to be talking about the future of phones. We got a new announcement from Samsung about the Galaxy and support. Yeah, they're trying to compete with Apple when it comes to the longevity of that new Galaxy phone. So if you haven't...
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0: Hey, welcome back to Tech Talk with Craig Peterson, where we make the tech world as fun as a barrel of monkeys. Well, we're going to dive right now into smartphones, not any phones out there. We're going to talk about the Samsung Galaxy line of phones, starting with the S25. You are not alone, at least when it comes to your privacy and security. That's why I'm here. Hi, I'm Craig Peterson, and you're listening to News Radio, WTAG AM 580 and FM 94.9. Join me with Jim Pulido every Tuesday morning at 8:34, right here. So how many software updates can you expect from your Android phone? If you have an Android phone, of course, I keep recommending get rid of the Android, move to Apple, right? I'm not like the world's biggest Apple fan from their politics, that's for sure. But they are right now the most secure device you can possibly use when it comes to your phone. Okay, no two ways about it. Remember BlackBerries and how they were secure and government was using them? And I think Obama had one. And it's secure. Turns out wasn't even close to secure. BlackBerries had a back door in them. And the Canadian intelligence people had access to it. And of course, being one of the Five Eyes at the time, Canada shared the back doors into BlackBerry with the United States, United Kingdom, New Zealand, and Australia. So there you go. Right? Security. Well, right now we have a strong belief that Apple's quite secure. Not true when it comes to Android for a number of reasons. The number one reason is most Android devices never, ever get updated. And that's a huge problem because whether you're using Apple, Android, or something else, that device is going to need to have updates. Security updates are what I'm most interested in. I don't care as much about functional updates, although, you know, they're kind of cool. But when it comes to your smartphone, you have to keep getting the updates. Now, the reason behind the lack of updates goes back to what Android is. Android was developed by a couple of kids, basically, and sold to Google, who then kind of ran with it and improved a little bit along the way. But Google has never been really big on security, right? Their business is to sell your information. That's kind of their business. So how secure, how much concern do they have about your security, if that's what they're doing, and your privacy? Obviously, none for your privacy. So the Samsung realizes this problem, that Android devices don't get updated. Google gets this, makes the software. Right? So they got the software from a small company. They called it Android. They went ahead and made some changes to it, and they started licensing it out for real, real cheap money. And so all kinds of manufacturers hopped on the bandwagon because it's Google, so we're going to use it. And it's cheap, so we're going to use it. So it goes from Google, goes to, let's say, Samsung or whomever might be developing this Android-based hardware platform. And once they've got that software from Google, they now have to take it and modify it. Because have you noticed an Android looks different than other smartphones that are running Android, right? They all look different because that user interface has been modified. So they have to make changes to it for the user interface. And then they also have to make changes to the phone, to the operating system, because of the phone itself. Each of these phones is using different chipsets, and some of those chipsets are dramatically different, even within the same series of phones. So you look at a Samsung Galaxy S25, it's not the same phone, no matter if, even if it's the same model number, because inside that it has different hardware. And they take the hardware based on who's able to manufacture it. Now, Samsung makes a lot of the stuff for themselves, but even then, they change the manufacturing process, and therefore they've changed the chip, and it needs new drivers. You've heard that word before, especially if you're a Windows user. Drivers, the bane of Windows. Of course, you don't have that problem with Macs or most Unixes. Certainly, Linux doesn't have that problem. So, I'm sorry, I'm kind of going down a rat hole here. So, Samsung realized, hey, wait a minute. It usually takes 6 to 8 months for Google to come up with a security update and for you as an end user to maybe have the ability to get that update. So, during that 6 or 8 months, you are simply out of luck. You're exposed. You have a zero-day vulnerability on your device, right? All kinds of bad things. And then to top it off, for a long time, Samsung would only give you updates for about 3 years. But it depends on the model. It still, by the way, depends on the model of phone. So you can't even get updates versus Apple, who typically supports the phones for a good 7 years. And if it's a real bad security problem, they'll even give you updates for older phones, 10-year-old phones. They've been great about that sort of thing. So Samsung has decided, let's make a difference here. Samsung now is saying, we've got your back with 7 years of operating system updates and security patches, but only for their mainline Galaxy phones. Okay? 7 years. So that's what they're doing to compete with Apple. I think that's really great, right? Remember like the Motorola DynaTAC 8000X, if you got an update, it was because someone accidentally spilled coffee on it, right? Times have changed. We've got to get those updates. And bottom line here, there are a lot of advantages to using a phone that can get updates, because even if you're using an Android and you don't mind your privacy being just totally destroyed, obviously you don't if you're using an Android, you're probably buying it just because it's cheaper. I want to point out that when it comes to Apple phones, you can get inexpensive Apple phones that are still being supported. You don't have to get the latest version. You can go back 2 or 3 version levels. Apple typically, you know, if there's an iPhone 16, they'll be still selling the iPhone 13s for a big discount. And you can even get refurbished ones for an even bigger discount. It's just, it's so important. I can't get over that, right? To have something that's secure and something that's private, which is not true with Android. I'm sorry, I'm beating that horse, I think, a little bit too much, right? So you can do, yeah, the circle searches and stuff. I'm going through my notes for right now. What you might also think that you'll upgrade your phone in a couple of years anyways. So, you know, I'm going to trade it in. Why should I bother trying to do the updates? So when you're buying the new Galaxy phones, just like with Apple, you're not just buying a phone, you're buying the maintenance that goes with it, right? It's not like Microsoft that for almost ever charged you for new versions of the operating system. Apple did that for quite a while as well. But be very, very careful. Use basic common sense here too. You know, when it comes to your phone, whether it's Android or an iPhone, make sure you use your password managers. Make sure you use things like 1Password.com, right? And when it comes to ransomware defense, you really want to consider using things like OpenDNS. Now, here's where the problem comes in. A lot of carriers out there for the phones, as well as the ISPs, the internet service providers that are providing internet to your home or your business, a lot of them monitor what's called DNS and track where you're going online. And some of them do some underhanded stuff. So if you try and go to a website that doesn't exist, they will give you a page that they make up. Some of them will even modify the website that you're going to, and as part of that modification, insert their own ads. So be very careful. OpenDNS, great way to go. So coming up next here, we're going to talk about a playbook for real-time endpoint defense here against these AI-powered cyber attacks that are just...
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0: You might be wondering, hey, Craig, what's all this fuss about AI and cyber attacks? Well, buckle up, because today we're talking about outsmarting these AI-powered cyber attacks, because it's increasing and increasingly effective. You are not alone, at least when it comes to your privacy and security. That's why I'm here. 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Join me with Jim Pulido every Tuesday morning at 8:34, right here. Imagine this, you're running your business, you're online, and just, you know, going about your regular day, and then, bam, a cyber hoser is using AI to sneak into your system through an endpoint. It's not just like any of the old attacks. These are AI-based attacks. They're becoming more sophisticated by the day. They're kind of like those sneaky ninjas from the 80s movies, but instead of swords, they've got AI algorithms. And they're using the AI now to not only go brute force to try and get in to your systems, but they're using it to create phishing emails that are becoming more and more effective. You know, as we put up a defense, they're on already to the next type of hack to try and mess us up. I got a forward from one of our clients of an email, and the email looked kind of like it was from the client, and it looked kind of like it was from accounting, and the email had in it just a QR code that they're supposed to scan. Now, of course, they were smart enough, and you, I'm sure, are too, to know you don't open QR codes that come in email, like, ever. I can't think of a single time that there's been a real one that you should do. So don't do that. But they saw that, they forwarded it to me, and the AI had already known what the business domain was and who some of the people were in the company, and put the headers together in a reasonable way, not a great way, but a reasonable way. I would have done better, and sent it out to my customer, right? So they're being more clever and more effective. Now, Catherine Moen, she's from the rate companies. I think she says it best. She says, because of the nature of our business, we face some of the most advanced and persistent cyber threats out there. And she's not alone. Over 67% of phishing attacks last year were AI driven. That's according to Egress. It's crazy, right? One of my notes here about Kit. Anyways, so here's a fun fact. It takes adversaries just 2 minutes to break into a system, but it can take a security team days to even notice it, right? So you're definitely getting outpaced by these cyber attacks, and you're getting fooled, and you're losing money, right? It's a real problem. So what we do for my clients is we have most of them using Microsoft email, and we've got the email set up so that it has some fairly decent filters on it. And if any email is coming in from the outside that looks like it's coming from the inside, we automatically scrap that email, because it's probably a piece of junk that should never have come in, right? It's probably a phishing attack that's coming in. And then we also, for our customers, put in front of Microsoft a Cisco based email security appliance. And man, that's important. That's very important. So I'm sorry to say it, but you got to do this stuff. And you can no longer rely on the cheap stuff that's out there, you know, the Barracuda spam firewall and some of these others. It takes some serious work now. So if you don't have that type of stuff, and even if you do, you might have an email like this QR code that I mentioned to you. If you don't have it, you've got to be very, very careful. Now, there are four big threats here when it comes to the AI, and particularly businesses, are phishing, software vulnerabilities, ransomware, and API vulnerabilities. So again, that's the reason we've all got to make sure we keep our software up to date. It is not as painful as it used to be. There's no two ways about it. And we are doing sometimes 20, 30,000 software updates, my company, a month. For small businesses, because they just need to be done. And you got to do more than just the Microsoft updates, because you've got more software on your computer than just Microsoft. Okay, all right. So AI, these attacks aren't just smarter. As I mentioned, they're faster. You got to play whack-a-mole. It's just crazy. So much to keep up on. So four areas where AI is shining here. Data ingestion, normalization. They're doing incident identification and actions now with AI to figure out what just happened. Triage and response, proactive attack, path analysis. All kinds of good stuff, I think, that's important. And I've got an action plan that I can send to you, but here's the basics here. You've got to do some sort of SASE adoption. This is really your all-in-one security blanket, a unified visibility, semantic data modeling. Got to standardize your logs so an AI can read them. You've got to let AI orchestrate your response. You've got to catch the sneaky threats before they can cause chaos. This goes on and on here. Use AI to keep your credentials safe, like they're the crown jewels, protective hardening, proactive here, explainable AI. It just goes on and on. End-to-end, zero trust integration. For that, by the way, we're using, we're using Duo. And Duo is, again, it's like two-factor authentication. It's a multi-factor. And we have that installed on all of the computers, all of the devices, all of the emails, so that it makes it very hard for people to get into. We just had one of our clients, again, had an attack on their Microsoft email account. And this was a senior person at this business. And she had noticed that she was getting notifications from Duo about a sign-in. And she wasn't trying to sign in. Now, she was smart enough to not approve it. And I think Duo, there's a feature in Duo that we're using now. It's a new feature that instead of just approving it, saying, oh, yeah, so you're trying to sign in. And some people will just say, yeah, that was me. I don't know, whatever, here you go. And so they cannot do that. What Duo's doing now is they have an option, so there's a four-digit code. So here's how that process looks to an end user. Let's say you're signing into your Microsoft email account. So you give your email address to Microsoft. You give your, of course, password to Microsoft. And then Microsoft sends you to Duo. And so now on Duo, Duo checks with the Active Directory server at the business to make sure you have a legitimate account. And if you do, so we've got obviously all the software tied together. And if you do, then what Duo will do now is it'll say, okay, I'm going to send to your phone this message. Now, it doesn't send it via text message. You have to have the Duo app on your phone. And of course, nowadays, everybody has a phone. And very few people and very few businesses have a problem with having Duo on your personal phone, right? Some businesses say, well, I can't require my employee to use their phone for business purposes. Well, in this case, pretty much every business I know of has had no problem doing this with their employees. So now on their employee's device, it pops up and says, are you trying to log in? Here's the code if it's you. So it doesn't just do that. It actually uses biometrics on the phone. So it'll scan your face if you have a face reader, right? A camera that can see your face and analyze your face. Or if you have a thumbprint reader, it'll go ahead and do the thumbprint read side. So that now you can hit your thumbprint and then Duo gives you the code. Okay, so I got the order wrong there. And then you type that code into the Microsoft window and ta-da, you're in. So yeah, there's a few steps here. It's not particularly difficult, but it is very difficult for the hoser to get past this because they don't have the end user's phone. The end user and the hoser are not in communication with each other, so the hoser can't even ask the end user for the code. So you see how all that works? So it works very, very well, and a very similar process when they try and log into their computer. So it's morning time, time to get busy on the day. They do the same thing, username, password, and then the whole duo interaction on their phone, and then they're up and running. It has saved us. And as I said, just recently, it's just been a couple of weeks, it saved my client here. No question about it. They were very, very happy. And I was happy that the client did the right thing as well with Duo. So remember that. That's a part of this whole multi-factor authentication thing that I talked about here. Instead of SMS, use Duo for a much more secure experience. And Duo has had some outages, no two ways about it. That gets a little annoying. So when that's happened, we have had to go in to the Active Directory server and change the group policies for those computers while the Duo is down. So there's a little bit of an exposure window, but it happens very, very rarely. And then, of course, make sure in business you're using Cisco Umbrella. That helps so much. And, of course, Cisco Secure Client. And I made that available to a gentleman who was helping me around the house here doing some repairs. You know, we've lived in this house for 30-something years and raised 8 kids here. So it's had more than its fair share of wear and tear. In fact, not just our 8 kids, but at one point we had 24 people living here. We have had a number of families that we've helped out over the years. So he was over here, and his computer was having some problems. So I have it, in fact, sitting right in front of me here, and I've got it loaded up. He wanted Windows 10, so it's all loaded up, and a couple of other things I want to do. But I'm going to put the Cisco Secure Endpoint Client on it, which is by far the best software out there. And that includes the Umbrella software, which protects the DNS. And I'm going to see how that goes. We'll see if that's something that we could offer, because you have to buy a lot of these licenses in order for Cisco to sell them to you. So you can't just go buy them as an end user. So I'll let you know how it goes with him. And maybe we'll be able to do something for everybody else out here. It's not cheap, but it's, you know, it's not that expensive when you can.
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19: Watching and waiting, I'm Paul Stevens, Fox News. President Trump canceling weekend plans, including going to his son's wedding to meet with top advisors. over Iran.
20: The president said this: while I very much wanted to be with my son, Don Jr., and the newest member of the Trump family, his soon-to-be wife, Bettina, circumstances pertaining to government and my love for the United States of America do not allow me to do so. I feel it is important for me to remain in Washington, D.C. at the White House during this important period of time. Axios reports the president met with his national security team on Friday to talk about the war in Iran as he seriously considers new strikes. This comes after weeks of stalemate on a deal, despite Pakistani mediators scrambling last minute to bridge any gaps. Secretary of State Marco Rubio says Iran wants to create a tolling system for the Strait of Hormuz, a scenario that he says is unacceptable.
19: And that's Fox's Madeline Rivera in D.C. Director of National Intelligence Tulsi Gabbard stepping down amid a cancer diagnosis for her husband.
21: The Director of National Intelligence Tulsi Gabbard, who oversees 18 agencies that keep the most important secrets in government, will leave her post on June 30th to help her husband as he fights an aggressive and rare form of bone cancer. She made the announcement after informing the president, according to reporting from Fox Digital. Gabbard posted a copy of the letter that she wrote to President Trump. Speaking of her husband, she said he faces major challenges in the coming weeks and months at this time. I must step away from public service to be by his side and fully support him through this battle. Trump responded, Tulsi has done an incredible job and we will miss her. Gabbard is the fourth Trump cabinet official to leave during the president's second term in office.
19: Fox's David Spondaren Lucas will now serve as acting director of national intelligence after Gabbard's final day. 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
1: 855-403-9846. 855-403-9846. You make the call. You pick the topic. It's all you. We've got a lot to talk about today. Now, we'll get to all of that, including I have a new sound clip from Sheldon Only Whites in the house. We got Jim McGovern going off the rails. We got Ted Cruz basically spelling it all out with help from someone providing testimony before the Congress. It's all about what is wrong with the Democrats, and Cruz does a great job. But let's go first to Roger in Worcester, wants to talk about voting integrity. Hello, Roger.
5: Yes, I have a question for you, but before I do, I'm going to just make a quick statement.
1: Yeah.
5: We all know when we speak to our liberal friends and relatives, we should remember to let them remind them of this. For years, we know that one political party strongly desires voting integrity, and the other one so far does not. Okay, so my question to you is, what in the world is going on now with that proposal that hasn't been codified yet about making the election secure with ID and all?
1: Yeah. Yeah, it's
5: what's holding it up?
1: It's being tied up in everything else, and in Democrats, you need 60 votes in the Senate to get it through, and Democrats just won't do it. And that's why Trump is saying get rid of the filibuster.
5: Oh, you know what, then? They will do it once their new constituents have been given amnesty.
1: Oh,
5: then the Democrats will be enforcing. This is what we should tell people.
1: They even won't do it then, and I'll tell you why. Even if we give and legitimize all of these individuals who came into the country illegally under the disastrous Biden administration, no, the Democrats won't do it then either, because they'll still want to hold out hope that they can bring in more illegals without IDs and still have them vote illegally. Yeah, I wouldn't bet on that. But you're absolutely right about why they're not doing it. They're just not going to do it. One party fights for voter integrity, another does not. And even this whole Jim Crow 2.0, black voters, by I think the minimum of 70%, say it's all right to ask for an ID when you vote. They support it. The majority of people in this country support it. The only ones who don't are the Democrats, the leadership, the Democrats in D.C. You've got Ayanna Pressley there shouting that Republicans want black people to pick cotton. They don't.

0: want them to pick a president. I don't know how this is racist. It's really racist to suggest that a black person or a minority is too dumb to be able to get an ID. And by the way, frankly, they already have an ID.
1: Sure, they can get anywhere they want.
0: Right, right, exactly. Yeah, I'm with you. I'm with you, Roger. It's a good point, but it's 60 votes. And Roger, I'll just tell you honestly, this is part of the reason. You know, I believe in the filibuster rule. I do think the Senate was supposed to be more deliberative. And the founding fathers were opposed to what they called the tyranny of the majority. You know, all you need is 51% and they can force themselves on the minority. So the founding fathers didn't want that. That's the other reason they developed the Electoral College. But I'm just starting to say, you know what? The Democrats, when the second they get in next time around, and they've told us, they want to get rid of the filibuster. They want to get rid of it, and they're going to ram through a whole bunch of stuff. And I'm just saying, why not just do it now? But, Roger, thank you. Good call. I appreciate it. Paul in Sandwich wants to talk about inspector generals. Wow, we're going to get fairly specific here. Hello, Paul.
2: Good morning, Jim. Thanks for taking my call.
0: You're welcome.
2: You just said it. With all the fraud that's being found, with all these... government programs.
0: Yeah.
2: We have inspector generals for every major department in the government. Why haven't they found this fraud? It's probably going to be hundreds of billions of dollars. What are these people doing?
0: No, part of it is, I understand what you're saying, but part of it is the fraud is going on. The money's coming from the feds. It goes to the states, and the states administer the programs. You know, when you look at SNAP and things like that, when you look at Medicaid, a lot of that gets administered locally. The money comes from the feds and then it gets administered locally. And that's where the fraud is. And by the way, they found some fraud in red states, too. They have found some, but not like what we're talking in Minnesota. No, not at all. Not at all. Yeah. Inspector generals, for the most part, I think are doing their jobs. Part of the problem with an inspector general, too, is that they can only really talk to or force people to talk who are current employees of the government. Once somebody leaves... An inspector general does not have the subpoena power to say, "Hey, I know you don't work for us anymore, but come back here. I want some questions answered." They don't have the power to do that, and that gets in the way in a lot of things. But thank you. It's a good call.
2: I get
0: Paul.
2: It, Jim. One other thing, I could, a quick one about the Senate and the filibuster.
0: Yes,
2: you know the 17th Amendment to the Constitution was very damaging to the Senate. Original Constitution, the senators were not publicly elected.
0: No, they're elected by your legislatures,
2: exactly.
0: You sent them to D.C. Yeah.
2: Right. How many states do we have where we have two senators, one Republican, one Democrat, and they pull the state in two different directions?
0: Yeah,
2: and
0: I know.
2: You know, if they went back to the old... before the 17th Amendment, we probably wouldn't need the filibuster.
0: Yeah, but, it's interesting. I mean, a lot of scholars debate that. We could go on and do an entire show on debating that and why they did the 17th Amendment and leading up to that. But it's a good thought. I would say I haven't made my mind up about that, and I don't know if I 100% believe that we would be better off, but it is a good thought. Paul, appreciate it.
2: I always trust the founders. More than the guys.
0: I do, too, and it is something the founders wanted, and it plays into their tyranny of the majority. I get it. I understand it, but at the time, too, the filibuster isn't really in the Constitution. It is a development of the self-governance of these legislative bodies. They establish their own rules. Hey, Mark in Worcester, wants to talk about Raul Castro. Well, wait a minute. It says you want to talk about Castro. You mean Jim McGovern or Castro himself?
3: Oh, hardy har har. It's not McGovern. It's Raul Castro.
0: No, I got
3: now,
0: it.
3: Well, he might want an invitation for what I'm going to say. But, yeah, the U.S. government, the path they want to follow going forward with Raul.
0: Yeah.
3: Hey, listen to this. After the regime change takes place, and I believe that it will, extradite him back to the new Cuban government and let them hang him by his neck for crimes against humanity. What do you think of that idea, Jim?
0: I think it's fine. I mean, I think if they did have a new regime and they wanted to hold the previous regime accountable, yeah. And that's a guy who's got blood on his hands. His entire family.
3: Doing him just like they did to the Nazi criminals, mass murderers in the Nuremberg trials after World War II. They hung him or they shot him.
0: Yeah, mostly they hung him. But yeah, you're absolutely right. I wouldn't have any problem with that. That's really up to them to be able to do. 855-403-9846. 855-403-9846. So going back to Sandwich again, David there wants to talk about Barney Frank. David, before you do, let me ask you a question. Because I'm hearing from a lot of people I used to work with when I worked in Southeastern Mass, when I was still kind of a freelance reporter, and I was able, and Barney Frank represented down there, and I would do this Barney Frank impression. So all these people I don't hear from often are writing back to me, and they're saying, "Wow, are you going to do your Barney Frank impression?" So my question, David, is now that he's dead, can I still do it? Can I still do the Barney Frank impression?
4: I'm very empathetic at different times with different people.
0: Yes.
4: But there's so many lies that were told by this. I don't want to call him a gentleman. I mean, he might have been nice when he was shaking hands and smiling and doing all this stuff while he was in the government. But,
0: right.
4: I think doing the impression is funny. It's the same as when Howie does, Ted Kennedy, you know?
0: I mean, I'll do Kennedy now, but he's been dead for, you know, I mean, like he's dead. I'm talking in the short term.
4: Yeah.
0: Like, I remember was on the air. I had just come back to radio when Kennedy died, and I didn't do it for a while, but then I brought it back. You know, like Barney I could bring back, but everybody's going to say, Barney who? You know, like with Ted, they know who you're talking about. I just mean in the short term.
4: Yeah. Yeah, I think showing him a little respect right now, that'd be fine, short term.
0: All right, I don't think he should do it. Good, thank you. I'm sorry. Couldn't help myself, David. David, I couldn't help myself. I'm sorry. So,
4: okay.
0: What did you want to talk about?
4: Anyway, two things. I'll make Barney Frank story really quick. On the news, they continue to say about how a great job that he did, in short words they use, you know, like he was one of the main people in 2008, 2009 to try to get the government squared away after the housing debacle.
0: Which he helped cause.
4: That's right, exactly. He's the one that caused it.
0: Yeah.
4: So now he's holding up his hands and he's championing his effort to clear up the issue that him and Dodd,
0: that was the one in response to the subprime mortgage collapse. And previous to that, he was with Clinton a big supporter of the Community Reinvestment Act, which actually led to giving mortgages to people who couldn't pay them back. You're right.
4: Okay.
0: You're remembering correctly, David.
4: It
0: is what they always do. It's like the Stooges. Present yourself as the one to fix the problem after you created the problem.
4: Gotcha. So anyways, my second issue is, you got to go back. Before we invaded Iran, or not really invaded.
0: Before this action
4: that President Trump has initiated.
0: Yeah.
4: Didn't they say that there was 3 to 4 to 5 weeks away before Iran was going to have the uranium?
0: That was the okay. Here's how that happened. I'll tell you quickly, and then I got to get to the break because I got to get to Rory. Here's what happened: Iran, in the negotiations with us, said, "Hey, we're 2 weeks away from a weapon." Now, they said that. They were probably saying it as a bargaining chip to stop Trump from doing anything, but he took it seriously. That is the, that's the report I've read. When they said that, he said, no way. 2 weeks? Forget it. No way. We can't have
4: okay,
0: that.
4: Okay, so now how far have we gone into this now? They could have a little bunker where they're purifying that uranium
0: maybe,
4: to make a bomb while President Trump is not doing anything right now and waiting for the mullahs to give him an answer that he wants.
0: There could be. There's always a chance of that. I think they feel fairly comfortable that they have destroyed their ability to do that. But you're right. It's not ironclad. But hey, thank you very much, David, for your call. It was nice talking with you. That was a shame on me. You're listening to the Jim Polito Show. You are not alone.
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0: here. I'm talking about the tallest man in journalism, Rhode Island's favorite son, and, of course, multi-award-winning journalist, national correspondent for the Jim Polito Show, Rory O'Neill. Good morning, sir. Happy Friday.
1: Hey there, Jim. Good morning.
0: So, let's talk space.
1: All right.
0: Let's talk space.
1: All right.
0: Well,
1: nothing happened. Well,
0: could
1: it's a new rocket, a new launch pad.
0: Could you be a little more specific?
1: Well, I wasn't supposed to talk about this today, but okay.
0: No. We are going to talk about the politics. We are going to talk about
1: it. Is there time left? Okay.
0: Of course there's time.
1: Ding. My wave. Ding.
0: Wow.
1: Although I like to add about the oil tanks. I can tell you oil tank stories.
0: Listen, that's my buddy. Chris O'Malley, my oil tank was older than me. Stop it. CityServiceCompany.com. It was older than me in the house I bought. And he said,
1: Jim. That was my dad's line of work and his father's line of work.
0: Really? I didn't know that.
1: Yep.
0: Wow.
1: O'Neill Oil back in the day. Yeah.
0: Hey, that's a nice little tidbit we just picked up.
1: There you go. He'd always drag us out to do oil deliveries, like just before Christmas or when it was cold. And
0: he
1: always told the story about how he, when he was working for his dad, he would drag the oil tank and bring the hose up to the house. And one time it was a dead fill valve. So they converted to gas. Started pumping oil in the basement of the house.
0: No, you know what? That happened. Actually, recently.
1: Chris
0: told me a story that happened recently. Now, when it happens now, you've got an environmental disaster on your hands.
1: Yeah, but now, when he did it, it was 1960s, 50s, and 60s. Who cared?
0: Yeah,
1: now
0: they just mopped it up and said, everything's fine.
1: Everyone's showing up in suits. So anyway, SpaceX, a little problem with a hydraulic pin on that new launch tower. It wasn't withdrawing like it should. Hopefully they can fix it and try again for 6:30 Eastern tonight.
0: Okay. All right. Okay. That's fine. Now, let's go to the autopsy report that the Democrats put out. Here's my 30,000-foot flyover. I mean, they admitted some things. But they also kind of placed a lot of blame on people who are out of politics now, like Joe Biden and Jill Biden, and didn't blame anybody like Kamala. You know, you weren't that great of a candidate. You know, they didn't.
1: Right. This is not a complete report. They're emphasizing that. Yeah. They did not even look at Joe Biden's decision to run again.
0: Yeah.
1: They didn't look at how Kamala Harris got the nomination.
0: Yeah.
1: They didn't look at the impact of the war in Gaza, and they said, things were great after Obama. But they did say that maybe Republicans are just better at politics, and maybe the Democrats, they say, should shift away from identity politics and towards middle-class appeal. What an idea.
0: Yeah, I don't think Republicans are better at politics. No way. But I do think that...
1: Compared to...
0: Well, when you say better at politics, better at playing politics, no, not better than the Democrats. But I was actually pleasantly surprised at the honesty, the part you said at the end where they should get away from identity politics. And they admitted we weren't connecting with regular people. That was one of the good, honest things in there. Whether or not they live up to that now, I don't know, because... A lot of the party is tied into, you're this kind of a victim and you're that kind of a victim and everything else.
1: Right. And President Biden should have been more vocal in his support of Harris during her time as VP. Well, that's one of the things. They said they should have put her in the spotlight more when she was vice president, not necessarily after Biden dropped out.
0: Well, that's an interesting point. When I saw that, I said, I don't know, because, she didn't work all that hard. She had a reputation of always wanting to go home on the weekend and go back to California, and did that frequently, according to logs and according to people who pay attention to these things. I mean, it's not like she was really kind of trying to set the world on fire You know what I mean?
1: Well,
0: I think that was
1: vice president. Okay.
0: No, but I think that yeah, but J.D. Vance.
1: Donald Trump goes home every weekend. I don't. You know,
0: yeah, but hold, well, wait a minute. Hold on. He's always working. What I mean is, she went home and it was R&R. You know, it was I'm going to have R&R every weekend to the West Coast.
1: That's
0: what I'm getting at. Whereas J.D. Vance, yeah, he lives in D.C., all of that. He's not going home anywhere else, and I kind of think he's putting more hours in. I just don't think she did. I think that was one of the unfair, like, let's stick it to Joe, who, by the way, I you know, wouldn't get in the way of that.
1: But how many hours was he working?
0: Exactly. But you know what? They didn't put any of that in either. Like that.
1: I mean, it's a very incomplete report.
0: Yeah. Okay. All right.
1: And,
0: well,
1: and they do a document dump on a, well, late on a Thursday going into the Memorial Day weekend.
0: No. Yeah. Now,
1: take out the trash.
0: So 6:30 tonight, 6:30?
1: 6:30 p.m. Yep.
0: How crossed are your fingers?
1: Not very.
0: Okay. Well, then we'll have something. We're off Monday, so we'll have something to talk about Tuesday, hopefully.
1: This thing only lasts a while, and then on Tuesday we can preview the big lunar announcement coming up Tuesday afternoon from NASA.
0: Nice. Rory, I hope you have a meaningful and restful weekend, and we'll catch up with you Tuesday.
1: Hey, talk to you then, Jim. Thanks.
0: Take care. Rory O'Neill, everybody. Dad was an oil man. How do you like that? I hope Chris O'Malley was listening. 855-403-9846. You're listening to the Jim Polito Show. You are not alone.
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3: Good girl, Bella.
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0: 855-403-9846. 855-403-9846. A lot of wonkish intrigue over a lot of things. The president's ballroom, the fund, the lawfare fund, which, by the way, have you noticed the mainstream media just refers to it as a slush fund, which is an editorial comment. If you're doing straight journalism, you refer to it as it is, not a slush fund. But anyway, that's getting tied up. John Thune, who's becoming kind of like the turtle light in the Senate, the Republican, kind of putting the brakes on it, trying to teach Trump a little bit of a lesson, a back and forth. Well, he doesn't like that Trump has not endorsed John Cornyn from Texas in his bid to return to the Senate, that he has endorsed somebody else, the current attorney general in Texas. But there's a lot of back and forth. And so McGovern steps up to the mic yesterday. And, well, just take a listen.
1: Mr. Speaker, can you explain to the members of the chamber what is happening with the Iran War Powers resolution that was scheduled to be voted on this evening?
0: See, now, you can do the old, why does the gentleman rise? And, okay, I have a parliamentary question. I mean, you can ask a question about procedure. You can't ask that kind of a question.
2: Gentlemen, have a parliamentary question.
1: That is my parliamentary inquiry. I just want...
0: You know that it's not. And you used to be chair of the Rules Committee. You're just trying to make some hay.
1: I don't know what has happened with the Iran War Powers resolution.
2: The gentleman may consult with your leadership regarding scheduling.
0: Yeah, and that's the answer. But, of course, Jim McGovern, who doesn't want to get knocked off by somebody more radical than him, who's not white, not an old guy, and not Irish... You know, he doesn't want some trans activist to run against him in the district because he could maybe lose in a primary. So he's got to go as radical as possible. And by the way, he's always been radical.
1: Mr. Speaker, further parliamentary inquiry. Are we not voting on it because the American people are sick and tired of this illegal war?
0: See, now, you can't do that. And he knows. He's the Rules Committee. And if a Republican did it, it would be, oh, you're out of order, you know. But he's got to make some hay.
1: It's costing tens of billions of dollars. Gas prices are through the roof. People can't afford their groceries. Is that why you're pulling it? You guys don't have the guts or the balls.
2: The House will be in order.
0: Hear him say, you guys don't have the guts or the balls. Yeah. Nice. That's good. Nice. Decorum. Aren't you the one who talks about how Donald Trump doesn't act presidential? My name is Elmer J. Fudd. I'm a millionaire. I own a mansion and a yacht. Elmer J. Fudd. Hey, let's go to Richard, who happens to be a veteran. Hello, Richard. How are you?
3: Good morning. Well, I'm not a veteran. I am a Gold Star son. I've been making it an annual homage to call in every year now.
0: Oh, Richard.
3: Jim.
0: Yes, Richard. Yeah. Oh, God.
3: Yep. I did the movie about my father and everything.
0: Yes, Richard. Yeah. About me. Oh.
3: How you been?
0: I'm good.
3: How you been, brother?
0: Good. God bless you, Richard. God bless you.
3: I appreciate it. And the show is sounding great.
0: Thank you.
3: You're doing a good job. You know, of course, I call in every year. And, you know, it's not necessarily a tongue-in-cheek thing, but I always want to thank you as, you know, from the perspective of a Gold Star son or family. When you mention and remind folks about what this weekend is about, and the true distinction between Veterans Day and today.
0: Absolutely. These are people because, like your father. Yep.
3: Right, right. And so, and you know as well as most that, you know, listen, we're all having a blast this weekend, right?
0: Yes.
3: That's the general consensus, right? But, you know, I get myself involved in ceremonies and stuff, and, you know, it's there for the memory, the integrity, the pride. But you know, there is a lot of depression that this weekend can remind folks like me and everyone else that goes through
0: about the loss.
3: Right. In my case, I grieve about something I don't even know, because I was 2 years old when he was killed.
0: When he was killed, yeah.
3: So, right. And then it took us 21 years to really discover the truth about what happened and why. So, you know, 21 years later, I'm getting a call from the Pentagon saying, hey, we found a site and we're excavating and we're, you know, and it obviously ended up being a positive identification of my father and, you know, six other Green Berets that were killed with him on that mission.
0: Yeah.
3: So, you know, this weekend is a grim reminder at times. You know, you try to keep your head above water in a positive light. But, you know, there are times that you can kind of go into a little hole. And,
0: I understand.
3: You know, it's always nice to have people have their good times. And that's really great. And I think that's what those who have passed or any veteran would want to say, you know, face value, hey, this is what we gave our lives for, is your freedom.
0: Yeah.
3: But, you know, that slight, you know, take a few minutes and go, you know what? We're doing this because of, not, you know.
0: Yeah, no, that's, I mean, that's why I say it, you know? when we close the show, I always say, please take a moment, you know, to think about the men and women of this country who wear the uniform, wore the uniform, and we say it every day, those who made the ultimate sacrifice in that uniform, like your dad.
3: Absolutely.
0: Richard, you know what? If you piqued people's interest, where is the book still available?
3: Well, it's just a film documentary, and we have it online. It's on YouTube. If you look up the title, 21 Years, A Folded Flag, on YouTube, that'll come up. The trailer will come up, but if there's also a live stream available on there that we did about 4 years ago, I think it is.
0: Okay.
3: So if you just type in 21 Years, I Folded Flag live stream, that has extra added content to it, so it's very long. You know, but if anybody's interested in the movie itself, you can get it. You probably just contact me on my Facebook page, Richard A. Fitz Jr. Counter, or, you know, just I think my producer as well probably still has some copies available.
0: Yeah.
3: And his name is Rudy Childs. Just look www.rudychilds.com. But it is available. And I do believe Abington, my hometown Abington, the cable station is playing it all weekend.
0: Oh, that's great. On the public access?
3: Yeah, public access.
0: Oh, that's nice.
3: Yeah. Absolutely.
0: Richard, I'm glad that you called to really remind everybody what this is all about, because it
3: is. Well, I appreciate you having me on, man. You know,
0: no problem.
3: Quick side note, a little off subject, I played my version on National Anthem on guitar for the Boston Wounded Vet Run.
0: Oh,
3: this
0: you
3: weekend.
0: Did? Oh!
3: Yeah, I did, yep. And I didn't get a chance to meet a lot of people, but I saw a couple of comments and likes from my, you believe it's your buddy John Heyman. Yeah,
0: oh, that's great, John.
3: He was liking a few things.
0: He's going to be with me next hour. He's going to be with me next hour. Yeah, that's funny you bring up John Heyman. Yeah, he's going to be with me next hour for the Ride Report. We're back doing that again. Yeah.
3: Oh,
0: he's good when it is. He's good.
3: I would assume he witnessed it, but it was on the second half at the Ride's destination that I did it.
0: Oh,
3: and,
0: that's great.
3: I had a laugh, and I said, that's got to be the same guy, so I wish I met him. But
0: there's only one John Heyman when it comes to motorcycles, so only one.
3: Yeah, if you get a chance, tell him someday we'll meet in person, you know?
0: All right. Richard, take care.
3: Hey, thank you.
0: God bless you.
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0: Never give in. Never give in. Never, never, never. 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
0: We shall never surrender.
2: Take a quick break from Freestyle Friday because we do want to talk with someone who would like to be a Republican in Congress from a New England state. We've had him on the show before, and he's been doing a lot of work since his last visit. Joining me now from Rhode Island, Vic Meller. Good morning, Vic.
3: Hey, good morning, Jim. How are you doing today, sir?
2: Good. How goes the campaign to unseat Seth Magaziner?
3: Hey, I don't just want to be. I'm going to be the next congressman from Rhode Island. Things are going just amazing. Everywhere we go, the movement is real. Everybody's tired of this Rhode Island last. I mean, I'm sure you're aware that statistically Rhode Island is last in many, many, many categories.
2: It's sad. No, it's sad. I do know that, unfortunately.
3: Yeah. Well, what was going on is everybody else is waking up to it. They're like, you know, how the heck are we last in everything? What's going on? Well, what's going on is you're not getting involved, and people are now getting involved. So it's great, and I'm gonna do this absolutely, yes, sir.
2: Well, I appreciate that. I do appreciate that. So I understand that you spent some time in Miami. Now, obviously, we're talking Cuba. And with what's been going on since the last time we spoke, now we have Raul Castro, a dictator with blood on his hands. Raul Castro indicted by the Department of Justice for the murder of four Americans, the downing of their planes over 30 years ago now. But you've been kind of trying to see past that to what Cuba could be. Should the Castro regime fall? That's my understanding.
3: Well, sure. Yeah, absolutely. Well, it is falling, and it's falling really soon. Yeah, I just got back from Miami. I've been working with a coalition of Cubans for about 4 or 5 years now with my previous job, which, you know, we can talk about that in the future. But I'm actually heading to Cuba on Wednesday to move this forward on a much grander scale. Yes, sir. Yes, sir. And then I got a crazy 2 weeks. I'm going to Cuba next week, and then I come back because we have our huge medical conference Friday, Saturday, and Sunday here right in Warwick, and then I leave to go to Venezuela after that. So I'm utilizing all my contacts that I've built up over the years, and it's all for Rhode Island first. Both of these countries are going to have to be rebuilt, and somebody has to do it, and why can't it be Rhode Islanders to do it? So this is...
2: No, it would be an excellent connection. There, should this happen, and I do believe it will, the economic opportunities would be amazing. And you're right. Why let it go past and Rhode Island not get a piece of it?
3: No, we're going to get a big piece of it. I brought a state rep down with me over the last couple of days so he could witness and bring it back. This is real. You know, I'm not just talking crap. This is real opportunity, and he brought that report back because he saw it. We had $35 billion worth of Cuban-American business people that are ready to jump right into Cuba when it does fall. That way, you know, it's just a springboard right into effect. And we're going to do this. And it's exciting. It's just so exciting to see the historic, the tears and the laughter and Raul's indictment happened during this. So it's really cool to be part of history.
2: We're talking with Vic Meller. Vic Meller is running for Congress in Rhode Island, and I would suggest you learn more about Vic Meller. Vic, what do you think, you know, in the summertime, sometimes people, they go away. And obviously the Congress for the whole month of August goes away. But what do you want to get across to voters? You know, Memorial Day, unofficial start of the summer, before they really, you know, kind of unplug a little bit.
3: I don't think too many people are going to unplug. The enthusiasm's there. People see what's going on with our country, and it's time. And it's time. I don't believe that whole unplugging for the summer thing. I'm sorry, Jim. There's too much on the line, and I'm not going to let them unplug. If you see me coming, you better get ready, because I'm going to engage with you, and I'm going to let you know what's going on in the world, and I'm going to let you know what the world for Rhode Island could be if we just do this together.
2: Yeah. I mean, you know, we've talked before about the numbers in all of the New England states where there actually are Republicans. We can look back at the vote in 2024 for president, but then we can also look at voter registration and the like. And we are still at a point where, at the very minimum, each one of the New England states has about a third of Republicans. So shouldn't that mean that we should have a third of districts that will lean red?
3: Yeah, well, you know, they gerrymandered New England, you know, decades ago. And it is what it is. Those are the games they play. Republicans are finally smartening up and getting it done in the red state. Mm-hmm. But we just have to get out and vote. We can do this if we vote. Too many Republicans are just disengaged, disenfranchised in the whole system.
2: Yeah.
3: But you got, if you want to be represented, you have to represent yourself. And you got to get out there and vote. And what I say to people, if you do vote, grab somebody or grab two people, three people, four people. Let's just overwhelm the system and make this happen.
2: All right. Vic, how do folks get more information about Vic Mellor?
3: VicMellor.com. VicMellor.com. All right. I appreciate everything you do, Jim. Thank you, sir.
2: No problem, Vic. We'll have you back again. Keep up the good work. VicMellor.com, folks. Vic, take care. Have a great and a meaningful Memorial Day weekend.
3: I will, sir. Hey, my son turns 11 today, so it's,
2: wow,
3: it's a great.
2: Very nice. Congratulations. Yep. Good for you. Take care.
3: Have a good one, Jim.
2: Bye-bye. Vic Mellor, everybody. So look, yeah, there are some other people, Massachusetts and the like. I'm going to get them all in here as much as I can to allow them to showcase themselves. I mean, it is infinitely important. And just when you look at it, it's a third, at least in every state. So why aren't there any representatives? And yet they're out there complaining. The Democrats, oh, they're gerrymandering, oh, they're doing this. And speaking of that, you know, while we're in Rhode Island, this would be a good time to play Sheldon Only White's in the House. Somebody's got to tell him about the speech impediment, you know, and I've been trying to help him. Myself, who has had to overcome a speech impediment. And look what I do for a living now. I had to overcome it. Somebody's got to help Sheldon. So he's now a TikTok maven. Hold on.
4: If you want to know how we blew up the Trump billionaire ballroom.
2: Billionaire ballroom.
4: In the reconciliation.
2: Reconciliation.
4: Process. Let me take you into the parliamentary arguments where we won.
2: Yeah, that's what people want, right? That's what people want.
4: In order to get the funding through the reconciliation process,
2: reconciliation,
4: the Republicans process, had to give reconciliation instructions to all the relevant committees.
2: Do you think anybody, look, I could do this for you if you really wanted me to go through all of this stuff. Like, can you imagine? I mean, and he thinks this is a good thing to put out on his social media.
4: Well, I'm the top Democrat on the Environment Public Works Committee. Martin Heinrich is the top Democrat on the Energy Natural Resources Committee.
2: Resources.
4: And guess what?
2: Guess what?
4: The White House is a public building under the jurisdiction of the Environment Public Works Committee.
2: Yes.
4: And it's in a national park.
2: Yes.
4: Under the jurisdiction of the Energy and Natural Resources Committee.
2: Yes.
4: And the Republicans managed not to give reconciliation instructions to either committee.
2: Yes.
4: So our lawyers went in. Mine arguing for EPW, Martin's,
2: yes,
4: arguing for Energy Natural Resources.
2: Yes.
4: That the reconciliation was defective.
2: Yes.
4: Could not put money to the ballroom.
2: Yes.
4: Because there was no proper instruction allowing money to go to the ballroom.
2: And by the way, the reason I keep doing the impression and doing that in between is to keep you here with me, because this is like watching paint dry. And he's got that bleep-eating grin on his face as he's doing it, like looking into the camera. It's a little creepy.
4: Because of the jurisdiction of EPW and ENR.
2: Oh, yeah. That makes perfect sense to me. Wow. If you have to explain like that, if you have to go through all that to explain, you already lost us. You lost me.
4: We won that argument. It was well prepared and well delivered, and yes, it took only one day for the parliamentarian to decide that, in fact, the ballroom being added to the reconciliation bill was defective, and it had to fall.
2: Okay.
4: So, bye-bye, billionaire ballroom.
2: Bye-bye, billionaire ballroom. I should give him the... There was a woman in Providence I went to who's a speech therapist who helped me quite a bit. I should give him the number. Okay, hey, when we return, a fan favorite, Scott from Holt.
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8: Still talking, I'm Daria Albinger. The negotiations between the U.S. and Iran continue as the parties struggle to come to an agreement on nuclear weapons. Here's Fox's Jeff Paul.
9: A delegation from Pakistan is now in Iran, which includes the country's army chief. They're meeting with the Iranian foreign minister and the speaker of parliament as Pakistan works to hammer out a ceasefire deal between the two sides. Marco Rubio, who just landed in India after NATO meetings in Sweden, says there needs to be a plan B if Washington and Tehran can't agree on a deal. Rubio says Tehran cannot control or monetize the freedom of navigation, and they can't have a nuclear weapon. Back here in the UAE, one official who spoke out recently said he thinks there's a 50-50 chance that Iran and the U.S. can get a deal. His concern lies within the fact that Iran, according to him, has a history of overplaying the cards they are dealt.
8: The Strait of Hormuz has been blockaded since the beginning of the war, closing off most of the world's oil supply, causing gas prices to spike around the world. Kevin Warsh was sworn in yesterday as the 17th chair of the Federal Reserve.
10: And it was a who's who in that ceremony. Warsh sworn in by Justice Clarence Thomas, Scott Bessent, and Kevin Hassett were both in the room. Hassett, of course, was a front runner for the job at one point. Another finalist for the spot, Federal Reserve Governor Christopher Waller, made comments shortly before that ceremony saying it would be, quote, crazy for the Fed to contemplate cuts in the near future. Central bankers say some policy firming might be appropriate if inflation persistently stays above that 2% target rate. Warsh begins his first term as the conflict in Iran puts upward pressure on prices. In the past, Warsh has argued for reshaping the Fed and shrinking its footprint.
8: That's Connor Hansen of the Fox Business Channel. 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
11: History isn't just in textbooks. It's the story of us, the United States. 2026 marks 250 years of America, and throughout the

0: Prosecutors described as a confession. Mangione wrote about wanting to whack the CEO of the greed-fueled health insurance cartel.
1: The fact that there were hot chicks waiting outside the courtroom to cheer for Mangione is about as depressing as anything I can imagine.
2: Yeah, there were a couple of different groups or descriptions. First of all, you had, as Jack charmingly described, just good-looking women who wanted to get in to, like, see him and maybe catch his eye. Some of them dressed as the video game Luigi from the What's Its Game.
1: Wow.
2: Okay.
1: From Mario Brothers?
2: Yeah, yeah. So you got that brand of wackadoodle. And then a different sort of just utterly waste of skin jackass. These three fake media people who you may have seen already, three attractive youngish females, all dressed very differently, interestingly enough, and I'll get to why I mentioned that, but all fetchingly as attractive young women, who came out with their city-issued press credentials around their necks and proceeded to make statements to the assembled media. Now,
1: do you know how hard it would have been to get a press credential for that yesterday? I mean, that was one of maybe the biggest media story of the day. So everybody was trying to get in there. Why did these three chicks get in there?
2: I will get into that very thing. But first of all, let's hear what some of them had to say about the cold-blooded murder on the pavement of young Father Brian Thompson by a confused young man who thought something healthcare insurance companies are bad. We'll just start with 31 and roll from there, Michael.
3: His children are better off without him. They need to learn to not be like their dad and enjoy the blood money, kids.
2: Okay, his kids are better off without him.
1: How do you say that out loud, even about a bad person?
2: Enjoy the blood money, kids. Yes. Okay. That was, and I'm debating whether to give these women's names. They refused to give their last names, but their names were clearly visible on their press credentials, and many, many people have printed them. That was April Rios, and this is Lena Weisbrot and Ms. Rios once again.
4: I'm standing on business. F*** Brian Thompson. I don't give a flying f*** about it. Millions of Americans.
3: I liked it.
2: I'm standing on business. F. Brian Thompson. I don't give a F that he died. Then the other one jumps in. I liked it.
1: Murder. Cold-blooded murder you liked.
2: Yeah, over some vague dissatisfaction with the corporation.
1: If you got two brain cells to rub together, you should be able to realize that the whole thing falls apart very quickly if we stop murdering everybody that we kind of don't like for some reason.
2: Here is the lovely Lena Weisbrot again.
4: Millions of Americans suffer every single day from the lack of medical healthcare. We had an literal infant named Gisela who, because of how negligent her health insurance was, she died. An infant died. So if you guys are okay with someone like Brian Thompson being around and that being a part of our society, that says more about you as a person, because you look absolutely monstrous defending someone like that. Participates in social murder.
2: Ah, there's a lot there.
1: Yeah, that last phrase, which I don't know that I'd ever heard.
2: Oh, we talked about it last week.
1: We did.
2: That's concept of social murder.
1: That's the advantage of being me. I can hide my own Easter eggs.
2: Right, exactly.
1: It happens with my kids all the time. I think, well, that's interesting. I said, Dad, we talked about that the other day.
2: Those policies that lead to bad outcomes, they call social murder.
1: Mass social murder.
2: Obviously, if somebody's a murderer, you can kill them to prevent them from murdering again. It is very, very Maoist.
1: That sort of concept.
2: Yeah. Yeah. I also liked how at the beginning she was talking about millions of Americans suffer from, it's kind of inaudible, their insurance. A literal infant died. That's cute. Okay. I couldn't pass that up.
1: Yeah, wow.
2: And then these brain dead Maoist mannequins go with the social murder argument, which again is out of like every radical leftist movement in the last century or so. Gosh, it's 2026, century and a quarter, century and a half. where you justify murder by saying, well, their policies kill people, therefore we are justified, and young people

0: people with no moral sense, they fall for that.
1: Yeah, it's and disgusting. Always keeping in mind, you can't dismiss these idiots because if they cheer on some other idiot who shoots you, you're just as dead.
0: Correct, as if some genius you gave them the excuse. Next clip.
2: He's responsible for more deaths than Osama bin Laden. And I remember Americans celebrating when Osama bin Laden was killed. It's not like we don't understand heroic violence or like when violence is good. There's a, that's like as American as America got.
1: God, who originally put that thought in her head? So he, as the guy running United Healthcare, is responsible for more deaths than Osama bin Laden, and we all cheered when Osama bin Laden died.
0: Right. I want you to tuck that away, the fact that she referenced Osama bin Laden, and hang on for a minute. This is Ashley Rojas, who is the third of the trio, who we had not mentioned specifically.
3: I mean, why do we protect the Second Amendment so much? Is it to allow people to shoot up schools, or is it for us to protect our democracy? I think it's to protect our democracy. I'm not saying, you know, we should all take up arms, but when your democracy is eroded and there's no other option, like, what are we meant to do?
0: All right. So why do we protect the Second Amendment so we can shoot up schools? No, to protect our democracy, like shooting down young Brian Thompson in cold blood on the street. So that's interesting. Appealing to right wing America or conservative America, Second Amendment defenders. That's an interesting route to go for a young woman like that. File that one away, too, for a minute.
1: I'll never understand how these people, right or left, it's the same with the censorship argument, how they don't get, look, it all comes down to who decides. See, that's the problem. See, if we're going to just start murdering people we think are really bad for society, guess what? The people on the other crowd might think you're really bad for society. You understand how this works? And it falls apart really fast.
0: Jack, assuming that these are young fools, which there are many young
1: maybe
0: fools.
1: Maybe I'm
0: the
1: old fool.
0: Oh, that was good. One more clip.
3: You know, other countries have had revolutions for far less. We're pretty much the most cupped and submissive population in all of human history. And I'm tired of it. It's time for everyone to grow some f***ing balls.
4: And stand
3: on business.
1: So I didn't understand everything.
0: Giggle. Other countries have had revolutions for far less. We're the most cucked country on earth, cuckolded, you know, blah, blah, blah, humiliated. It's time to grow some effing balls. And then the other girls giggle. And then we're standing on business. Okay. Okay. So, you know, like a good mystery lays out clues and breadcrumbs and that sort of thing and then brings it together at the end. I got a few more breadcrumbs for you. Let's see, who is writing this article? I always give credit. I am an honorable man. Let's see, it's a Kirsten Fleming in the New York Post, Jack, as usual. Kirsten.
1: Yeah, we get to call you whatever you want. You went that with that name.
0: Right, it's not our fault that your names are interchangeable. Anyway, so she's writing a piece about how a friend in media wanted to know how to get a New York City press pass, and she sent him the form to fill out, but told him it was really a long shot unless you're an established reporter with a legitimate body of work, because they're very selective. And she says, how foolish of me. Apparently, all you need is a Substack and a lust for political violence. Perhaps it helps if you give yourself a cutesy name like the Manginistas.
1: That one almost made me take a knee. The Manginistas.
0: Oh, that's what they call themselves. Yeah. Wow. So his murder cheer squad showed up to support him. And these extremists have been granted full legitimacy by Mayor Zoran Mondani's executive director of press credentials, Samer Nasser. Although she's mostly behind the scenes, the official city biography for Nasser describes her as a native New Yorker and first generation Arab American who's worked for CBS News, Fox Business, and Al Jazeera America. That delightful offshoot of the Muslim Brotherhood and the country of Qatar. So the trio who looked like fangirls finally getting backstage passes to meet their favorite K-pop group were obviously not there to report on the hearing. They were there to endorse and justify the cold-blooded murder of Brian Thompson.
1: So Mondami's guy, woman, vote for Summer. Summer got passes to these people so they could go out and make these statements to the media. That was the whole point.
0: Exactly. Mamdani's Islamunist, and I use that term to just to save time and not re-explain the Red-Green Alliance yet again, but Mamdani's Islamunist staff, including himself, sees somebody who's all for tearing down the system of the free market, or capitalism, if you prefer that term, justifying political murder on the sidewalk because of capitalism. That is his brand. That says that's not a bug. It's a feature. They credential these women because they agree with them. They're not young fools. They're activists hired by, sponsored by, in a very real way, Mamdani's behind the scenes Islamist, you know, overthrow the Western civilization aid. That's who they were. That's who they are.
1: I wish more people would pick up on that. The mayor of the most important city in the world got these people into that courtroom so that they come out and make those statements about the United States and justifying murdering executives because right. They're committing social murder and all kinds of other weird revolutionary stuff.
0: And these people, I mean, one of them describes herself as a child model actress and influencer, currently female rage encourager, abolitionist and social fascism resistor, weaponizing my master's degree. That's her social media profile. And Kirsten, who's writing this article, she doesn't connect those dots. At the end, she's still saying, these young fools, you know, they're a joke. Not every clown with an X account should be near officials, blah, blah, blah. No, you don't get it. This is what they want. They're there to advocate what they want, which is tearing down Western civilization.
1: God, you think?
0: God, people, wake up. This is real. I've studied political movements since I was a child. These people are serious, and people end up dead.
1: Even with all that stuff, you'd think advocating the murder of executives on the street would, like, be roundly heckled or something, but it's not. Didn't even really make the news.
0: Anyway, that's how far they've got.
4: Jack Armstrong and Joe Getty.
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1: Teenagers need more sleep than they're getting, but it's not just school demands that are keeping them up. It's phones. Yes, phones, according to a new study, which shows teens are, on average, scrolling and texting and who knows whatting for nearly an hour after 10 p.m. on school nights. And half of teens use their phones between midnight and 4 a.m. The solution, according to basically everyone, except maybe the teens, no phones in bed.
2: Yeah. Both my teens use the phone for their alarm, which is like the iPhone, your smartphone is a great alarm. There's no doubt about that. But so I set up the, I got the thing set up on my phone. I suppose you can do it on Android. You can do it on Apple phones. Where both my kids, since I control their phones, all that's, everything shuts off at 9:30 for one kid and 10:30 for the other kid. Anyway, my oldest, I don't know if any parents, if you've ever heard this from your teenagers, none of the other parents do this.
3: Wow. That's so, quite an argument.
2: I don't know. I don't know if that's true or not. So any all parents doing this where you shut down your kids' computer, phone stuff at night so they don't have the option? Because it's, I mean, it's, I wish, I need somebody else who controls my phone to shut it down in the middle of the night. I don't have the self-control. Last night I was having trouble sleeping. I was on my phone in the middle of the night, which I know is terrible for you, but, but of course teens are doing that.
3: Yeah.
2: Unless they can't.
3: Yeah. Well, speaking of technology, do we have a theme music for our AI update? We really ought to come up with something short and wacky. Wouldn't that be amusing?
2: We do need something, a liner or something.
3: Yeah. Because we, you know, you got to brand it. Branding is so important these days, isn't it? That's what I read somewhere. But how about a little AI update here? Multifaceted, too. First of all, I think this is revealing. This is an edit of Eric Schmidt, who is the ex-CEO of Google. He was given the commencement address at the University of Arizona and was talking about tech stuff, not surprisingly. Again, this is edited together, but you'll get the idea.
4: Last December, Time magazine selected its person of the year for 2025. And it was this time, it was the architects of artificial intelligence. Interesting. It will touch every profession, every classroom, every hospital, every laboratory, every person, and every relationship you have. I know what many of you are feeling about that. I can hear you. There is a fear. We do not know the precise contours of what this transformation will look like. Choose a diversity of perspectives, including, let me add, if you'd let me make this point, please.
3: Boo! I'm so... Wow.
4: That's if you don't nutty. Care about science, that's okay, because AI is going to touch everything else as well. Whatever path you choose, AI will become part of how work is done.
3: That was a bad strategy.
4: If you have a problem in the world you want to solve, you can now assemble a team of AI agents to help you with the parts that you could never accomplish on your own. Let me give you some advice. First, find a way to say yes, and thank you very much, and good night.
5: What the type of AI shit is?
3: Yeah, that's what they're asking. Michael, play that again.
5: What the type of AI shit is?
2: How? Right. I don't understand why these AI dudes at the top of these corporations don't get that we're not as excited about this as you are. You're going to become a gazillionaire 10 times over.
3: Are.
2: Or already are, and you're going to become even richer. Everybody else is horrified by this.
3: Yeah. It's as if his speech was, after this assembly, you're going to be beaten and have all your stuff taken away from you. What? Boo!
2: And when we start booing, so the guy from Google goes with, okay, well, you better get on board because it's, don't give me that tone. I don't have to like what you're saying. See, that's the thing you don't get. I don't have to like what you're telling me.
3: Right.
2: Or pretend that I do. That everything I've known my entire life and everything we've prepared for is going to be completely blown up. And you can't convince me that I should be excited about that.
3: Learn to say yes. Thank you. Good night. Yeah, I know.
2: How do they not get this? I don't understand. Even Elon, who I like more than most of your tech people, I don't understand how you present this and nobody will have to work in the future. Like thinking everybody thinks, oh, cool.
3: Yeah, gee, many.
2: then how is society going to be structured? How do you not get that that's a terrifying notion?
3: On the other hand, kids these days, whatever happened to rolling your eyes and looking at your watch and thinking, geez, when is this going to be over?
2: Yeah, well,
3: at least they were listening.
2: I didn't go to my graduation, but nobody was standing up there and saying, every single major here will be useless within 18 months.
3: You have wasted your time and your money. Your dreams are already dead. Boo!
2: In fact, what your parents do, who are paying for everything in your life currently, their jobs will be gone. Thank you and good night.
3: And they're only 45.
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1: So, a handful of AI-related stories. The American rebellion against AI is gaining steam. Booed commencement speakers, blocked data centers, plummeting poll numbers. Fast-growing industry has a faster-growing crisis, according to a team of writers at the Wall Street Journal.
3: The data centers one is an interesting thing. The pushback on those, which is being portrayed as, well, it's going to use so much water or so much energy or take up so much space, but there's all kinds of corporations that use that much water space and everything like that. It's a fear of AI thing, I think, that's driving it.
1: I think you're right. If you have fear and loathing, to quote Hunter S. Thompson, about something, you will look for more reasons to indict it, of course. But in one poll after another in recent weeks, respondents have overwhelmingly voiced concerns about AI, a challenge to claims by industry execs that their technology would gain popularity by improving people's lives. Consumers resent energy price jumps exacerbated by the spread of data centers. That's undeniable. Workers fear widespread job losses. Parents worry about AI undermining education and harming children's mental health. In recent months, a wave of anger has brought protests, swayed election results, and spurred isolated acts of violence. Yeah. People are waking up to the overwhelmingness of it. Even if they're not like acutely aware of some of the specifics, they think, man, this is, I think they just sense that this is an overwhelming force.
3: Well, hey, tech giants, read the room. Again, we're not as optimistic about this as you are.
1: Right.
4: They know what's best for us.
3: Yeah, exactly. That's the way they're talking to us. Sure.
1: There certainly is some egomania involved, Michael. I also just think they're reading the room that they're in.
3: Where everybody's invested in getting richer and richer on a daily basis.
1: Yeah. Dylan Patel, CEO of AI infrastructure consulting firm, you've never heard of it, recently predicted there would be large scale protests against OpenAI and Anthropic within a few months. People hate AI. AI is less popular than ICE. AI is less popular than politicians, he said on a podcast.
3: You know, we touched on this topic. I don't remember why. It was the interesting notion that AI so far hadn't been put into a Democrat or Republican thing, because everything has to be on one side or the other,
1: right?
3: Event you, most
1: left
3: stuff
1: ends, coded or right coded, as they say.
3: Yeah, most stuff ends up I hate that because it's a Republican thing, or I hate that because it's a Democratic thing. So Mark Halpern on his afternoon newscast had a Republican strategist and a Democratic strategist on there talking about the Spencer Pratt campaign for L.A. mayor and how well he's using the AI ads and how they've caught on and gone viral and this and that. And Mark Halpern is talking about that being the future of politics. But Democrats, lots of big Democratic campaigns, and apparently inside the upper echelons of the Democratic Party, they're going no AI. They're going to run on none of our ads are AI. They're all human beings for a couple of different reasons. They think that that fits in with their, like, their philosophy of the Democratic Party, along with they don't want anybody losing jobs. They're all about everybody's got to keep their job forever, no matter what. You know, that's right. Kind of a Democratic thing, no matter what advancement in technology,
1: the creative destruction of capitalism. Yeah,
3: possible. And Mark Halpern's thought was that would be a terrible idea to let the Republicans run away with all these great free ads while you're still doing it the old fashioned way. But that's how it might split along the parties.
1: Great reporting here from the Washington Free Beacon. Propaganda outlets controlled by China, as well as Russia and Iran, are promoting campaigns in the U.S. to oppose the construction of new data centers.
3: Oh.
1: Beijing and Moscow want to slow down artificial intelligence innovation in the United States as much as they can.
3: Of course they do.
1: Just to weaken us and to strengthen themselves.
3: So some of the anti-data center stuff you've seen, maybe a lot of it, is coming out of China and Russia.
1: Yeah. It's at least aided in the same way that, you know, Russian bots have, in the wake of Black Lives Matter, there were hardcore pro-Black Lives Matter posts and hardcore anti. They just want to set each other's throats. And this is not to say that all the concerns we've been talking about are illegitimate, but it's an interesting aspect of the modern world. You remember, as they put it in the Free Beacon, the campaign appears to have made inroads with at least one American lawmaker when Bernie Sanders participated in a discussion a week ago or so with two Chinese academics on the existential threat of AI. from the CCP's English language newspaper China Daily and its subsidiary Global Times to they name check a bunch of others. They're pushing the message within the United States that the data centers that power artificial intelligence are harmful, energy hungry, causing major spikes, blah, blah, blah.
3: The more I think about it, the more I think it could, if AI is going to end up being like every other topic where it's, you know, this party is for it, this party is against it. I could easily see the Republicans being more the for it party and the Democrats being against it for some of the reasons we already mentioned. But the people that control the Democratic Party, your master's degrees crowd, they got to hate AI. That's going to blow up that whole world. Right. Whereas a lot of your working class people who are now Republicans, used to be Democrats back in the day, but are now Trump Republicans, they're the crowd that's saying it's going to eliminate my job. Universal income sounds great. I don't care what I do. I hate my job. So that might work.
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0: We are Armstrong and Getty, and this is the best weekend talk show in America. 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It's called Armstrong and Getty On Demand.
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7: 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Here's Manny Munoz.
8: I am Manny Munoz. Thank you for tuning in to iHeartRadio's Communities. 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Either way, I do hope you'll stick around for the next half hour. And if you have any comments, questions, or suggestions, please feel free to reach out on Instagram. My handle is at IODManny. That's at IODManny. Now, let's get on with the show. Memorial Day is one of the most recognized holidays in our country, but many people don't really understand the history behind it or even what this day is truly meant to honor. So I thought we'd get enlightened by our friend historian Ken Davis. He is the author of the Don't Know Much series of books. His most recent is titled The World in Books, 52 Works of Great Short Nonfiction, and his website is don'tknowmuch.com. Ken, always great to talk to you. Thanks for the time.
9: Thank you, Manny. It's always a pleasure to talk to you, and it's always a pleasure to talk about history.
8: A lot of Americans see Memorial Day as the unofficial start of summer, and nothing more. What was the holiday originally meant to represent?
9: And Manny, you know, when I see the swimsuit sales and the picnic recipes, I know Memorial Day has arrived. But it is, obviously, we're all getting ready for a nice big weekend and going to the beach maybe for the first time and a family gathering. But it is the most solemn day on the American calendar. You know, the 4th of July is a celebration. Washington's birthday and other holidays are really celebratory. But this is a day that we mark those who gave their lives in service to the country, what Abraham Lincoln called the last full measure of devotion in the Gettysburg Address. And it's important to remember that as we do rightfully enjoy the freedom that we have on Memorial Day, it came at great cost. And that's what we're thinking about on Memorial Day, which was born as Decoration Day, and there's a story there.
8: Well, I want to ask you about Decoration Day in a moment, but that, I think, is why a lot of people confuse Memorial Day and Veterans Day, and that's the important difference between the two, isn't it?
9: That's correct. Veterans Day, November 11th, is a day that we honor all veterans, living and dead, of all of America's, through all of America's history. Memorial Day is specifically to those who died in service to the war. Now, of course, it's good to also remember veterans on Memorial Day, but this is very, very specific, a day to honor sacrifice and loss specifically. And that's where it began, as a day to mark those who gave their lives to the country.
8: You mentioned Decoration Day. Memorial Day actually began as that. What was Decoration Day? Where did that tradition come from?
9: The tradition really grows out of the late years of the American Civil War. people around the country, in various parts of the country, followed the tradition of placing flowers on the graves of fallen soldiers. It was very typical. But in May 30th, 1868, this became a formally pronounced day to do this, to go out and decorate the graves of the fallen soldiers. And I have to say, right here was talking about soldiers from the Union, not all the soldiers who gave their lives in the Civil War, but those who died for the Union cause. And this was a day that was not a national holiday. It was announced by a man named General John Logan, who had been a member of the staff in the Civil War, the Union staff, and was a member of the House of Representatives, a very significant Republican leader at the time. And he was head of a group called the Grand Army of the Republic, which was essentially a fraternal organization of veterans of the Union armies, kind of like the equivalent of the American Legion or the Veterans of Foreign Wars of its day, and was a very powerful political organization. So he called for this day to be marked on May 30th, 1868, and should be done every year, to go out and mark the graves of the fallen with fresh flowers. And that's where the tradition began. Of course, in the southern states that were formerly part of the Confederacy, they did not want to honor this, what they called Northern holiday. And so they began to celebrate the same idea by having their own Confederate Memorial Days. And quite a few of the former Confederate states still have a Confederate Memorial Day.
8: There's also an important part of the story of Memorial Day, or Decoration Day, I guess, at the time, that dealt with formerly enslaved black Americans in the South. Is there not?
9: That's correct. Most famously, in a place in Charleston, South Carolina, formerly enslaved after the war was over, and they had been liberated, formerly enslaved children were taken out to a racetrack, which had been the burial ground of Union soldiers, and they put flowers on. And some historians mark that as the true first Memorial Day of sorts. But this was, again, something that was commonly done in different places around the country. Petersburg, Virginia had a tradition of this, which is where General Logan actually got the idea. His wife was visiting there. But the real point, of course, was to remember loss. And as time went by and the Civil War receded into the history for Americans by the turn of the 20th century, it had already become something of a picnic holiday. There were fewer and fewer survivors each year. What once used to be a big deal, the 4th of July for Gettysburg veterans, for instance, to gather, had kind of been forgotten because they had mostly all died off. So Memorial Day had already become, even though some people still called it Decoration Day, had become a sort of summer holiday where you took a picnic out. And, of course, then World War I came along, what they called the Great War. It began in 1914. The United States entered the war in 1917. It ended on November 11th, 1918. More than 100,000 Americans died fighting in what became known as World War I. And it was at that time that people realized we need to mark not just the losses from the Civil War, but to mark all of the soldiers throughout history who have sacrificed their lives for America. And so that's how Decoration Day, this Northern holiday, eventually morphed into what we think of now as Memorial Day.
8: Have a few more minutes here with historian Ken Davis. He's the author of the Don't Know Much series of books. His most recent is titled The World in Books, 52 works of great short nonfiction, and his website is don'tknowmuch.com. That being said, World War I happens, and we think we need to bring Memorial Day back as something bigger. World War II, Korea, Vietnam, all of the, I guess not wars, but conflicts we've seen then, and the men and women that have been killed. But the day has become overly commercialized. Has it lost that solemn remembrance, the meaning that the holiday is supposed to represent, in terms of into more of a just long holiday weekend culture?
9: You know, Manny, that's an interesting question, and I think it's changed quite a bit over even my lifetime. I remember, you know, during the 1960s, when I was a kid growing up, later, as we moved towards the 70s, and the United States was involved in Vietnam, Memorial Day was kind of pushed to the side. It used to be the big day in my small town when we were growing up, because every school was closed, and we all marched in a town parade on Memorial Day.
8: Yeah.
9: It was, in a way, a bigger day than the 4th of July when schools were all closed. I think that that resistance, that sort of anti-military feeling that existed because of the unpopularity of Vietnam gradually drifted away, and certainly by the time of the first Gulf War in the 90s, people were ready to more fully acknowledge that we have to honor the military. They did not make the decisions that put lives at in harm's way, but we should still honor the sacrifice and the devotion to duty that their lives represent. So I think that today, even though it is absolutely the first big weekend of the summertime and the sales are up there, I think in a lot of places around the country, people do recognize the importance of this day. I'm always talking about it because I do think it's such an important moment to remember. And here in New York City, where I'm speaking to you from New York, typically during Memorial Day, we have what is called Fleet Week. They're pushing it back this year because of the holiday of the 4th of July holiday and the celebration there. But it's a very evident thing that the sailors and Marines are all in New York. And it's very, but in small towns across the country, you'll see people going out to the cemetery and planting flags in the cemeteries, just as they do in Arlington, which is quite a spectacle, where the Third Army places a flag on every grave site in Arlington National Cemetery.
8: Why was moving Memorial Day to a three-day weekend such a turning point, you think, in the holiday?
9: Well, that happened in 1968 when Congress passed a law that created what we think of now as our three-day holiday weekends. Washington's birthday was moved to a Monday holiday. Of course, many people call it President's Day. It's still really Washington's birthday. The 4th of July is always fixed on the 4th of July. But Memorial Day was moved from May 30, the traditional day, to the, I think it's the third Monday in May is the official designation. And some people resented that and said it would sort of diminish the importance of the holiday. There was even a move to move it back to its original date of May 30th, but that failed. And so we do honor Memorial Day as a Monday holiday now. Veterans Day was also moved to a Monday holiday, but the veterans organizations got together and they actually got that one reversed.
8: Mm.
9: So November 11th is Veterans Day. It's no longer a and again, the difference between the two, Memorial Day is to honor those who died in service to the country, those who made the last final sacrifice. Veterans Day is to honor all veterans.
8: Ken, what do you think younger generations should better understand about Memorial Day and the sacrifice that so many took to get us to give us this holiday?
9: Yeah, without getting into the politics at all here,
8: sure.
9: Manny, the big difference this year is, of course, while we have troops around the world all the time and many of them are in dangerous situations, we're in a different circumstance right now because of the situation in the Middle East, and there have been losses. So it brings home, I think, this year, perhaps more than in several recent years, the reality of loss. You know, most Americans have very little connection to the military. I'm the son of a World War II veteran. I grew up in, you know, basically everyone had served in World War II or knew somebody who served in World War II. But because of the all-volunteer army, most American families have very little connection to anyone in the military anymore. So it's easy to kind of think of that as something that has nothing to do with us. But this holiday, I believe, really brings it home. And we do enjoy extraordinary freedoms in this country. We have extraordinary rights and the right to speak, the right to practice religion. All of those fundamental rights we have as Americans came at great cost in blood, sweat, and tears. And Memorial Day is the absolute most important day to remember that sacrifice.
8: Last thing then, should we say happy Memorial Day because of what it signifies.
9: You know, I struggle with that one for a long time, and I think it's fine to say happy Memorial Day because while the day itself should be somber, we're still celebrating the fact, as I just mentioned, we have extraordinary freedoms, we have extraordinary rights, the right to pursue happiness, of course, as Thomas Jefferson wrote in the Declaration of Independence, which we'll be celebrating in a few weeks.
8: Yeah.
9: So, yes, I think it's perfectly fine to say happy Memorial Day, as long as you still remember what it really means. People always ask me, well, what should I do to memorize it or remark it? Mm-hmm. Congress asks you to have a moment of silence on Memorial Day. Very simple. I think you can go one step further. It's not a big deal. Read the Gettysburg Address, Lincoln's statement in November of 1863, where he was opening and commemorating a graveyard, a cemetery, at Gettysburg, this battlefield in Pennsylvania. And those simple words that he gave in 1863, I think, summarize what Memorial Day should be about, that these men gave their lives, that we should have a government of the people, by the people, and for the people.
8: Historian Ken Davis, the author of the Don't Know Much series of books. His most recent is titled The World in Books, 52 Works of Great Short Nonfiction, and his website is don'tknowmuch.com. Always an absolute pleasure learning from you, Ken. Thank you so much for the time, sir.
9: Thank you, Manny. Always a pleasure, and I will say it, happy Memorial Day.
8: You're listening to iHeartRadio Communities, our weekly public affairs show. I am Manny Munoz. If you have any thoughts, comments, or questions, please feel free to reach out to me on Instagram. My handle is at IODManny. That's at IODManny. If you've got a dog or a cat, you know their family. But if something goes wrong, whether it's choking or an injury, something more serious, would you know how to respond? Clara Correa-Gurecci is a Red Cross volunteer whose advice could help save your best friend's life. Clara, thanks so much for the time.
10: Oh, thank you so much for having me.
8: Let me start off with what the most common pet emergencies are and the best ways to respond to them.
10: Well, it depends on where you're located. I know one of the biggest things down here in South Florida is the heat. And right now we have summer coming up. And we have the tendency that we think it's a beautiful day and it's nice and warm, but it kind of might be a little bit too hot for our pets.
8: Mm-hmm.
10: So a lot of times it's heat exhaustion. We need to make sure that our pets are hydrated, make sure they have enough water. And whenever you take them out for a walk, just be very conscientious of where you're walking the dog. Just keep in mind that the asphalt and sidewalk could be probably a good 10 degrees hotter. 10 to 20 degrees hotter than what the atmosphere is. And that can actually be burning the little paw pads. So put little booties on them and make sure to always, always have water with you whenever you take them out. Because believe it or not, you know, they'll drink the water when they need to.
8: Yeah, it makes me think of sometimes walking on the sand and how hot the sand could be. We realize how much it hurts. We don't think about our pets having to walk on the same thing and how they might be affected by it.
10: Yeah, they can get really, you know, third-degree burns. It can be really, really nasty with them. And there's one of the things that we always tell people that we offer people, just so that a lot of people know, is that the Red Cross has a free pet first aid app that that's been developed by veterinarians. And with burns, they have to treat them, our pets, just like people. Do not put ointments on them or any type of creams or anything like that. It's just cool water. Run cool water on them. And, it's interesting. This past week, and I'm going to continue finishing the whole fire department, I've been teaching the fire department down here in one of our municipalities on how to handle pets when there's a home fire or when there's a car accident. And if by chance, I'm talking about burns, that if your dog has been burned in a fire or something like that, that never, never, never, or even when they're overheated with heat exhaustion, mm-hmm. is never to immerse the animal, the dog, in water.
8: Mm.
10: Unlike people, you know, we can sweat anywhere from our bodies, but unfortunately dogs don't have sweat glands. So the way they can regulate their body temperature is by panting. So when they get overheated, you pour water over them. You never, never want to immerse them, because what happens is that their vessels constrict, and that traps the heat inside, and you're actually causing more damage to your pet.
8: It is kind of hard dealing with a pet injury or something like that, because dogs and cats can't communicate with us, and sometimes it doesn't even seem like they're showing any discomfort to let us know something's wrong.
10: Right. And the great thing about the Red Cross First Aid app.
8: What is the name of the Red Cross First Aid app? Is it just that?
10: That's it. Pet First Aid. Just type in American Red Cross and scroll. We have all our apps are free, but scroll through the apps and just look for Pet First Aid.
8: Pet First Aid.
10: The first thing, even when I'm teaching the class, the first thing that I teach is you have to know what is normal on your pet so that you can recognize when something is abnormal. Let's say, for example, you know, hey, why isn't my dog or my cat eating? So you have to check the vitals. Well, how do I do that? So what you're going to do is like checking their gums. You know how we check our fingers or for circulation. You know how you can press your finger and see how it turns white and then pink?
8: Mm-hmm.
10: And the same thing, we can do that with dogs and cats. But the way we do it is through their gums. So you just lift up their gums. Is it nice and pink? What color is it? So if it's pale and white, that means there's a circulation problem, and that needs to be the animal has to be taken to the vet right away. Or if it's bright blood red, that's heat exhaustion. Same thing. You have to pour the water and rush the animal to the vet. You should know what's your normal heartbeat. What's the normal? Oh, here's a good one. Is the temperature? You know how people are 98.6?
8: Yeah.
10: Six. On animals, on the dogs and cats, they have a range between 99.5 degrees to 102.5 degrees. That's their normal temperature is a range.
8: How do you take a pet's temperature?
10: Let's do the easy way first. If you go take your animal to the vet, let's do the easy way.
8: Yeah.
10: It's just doing the digital thermometer right in their ear. That's the easiest way.
8: All right.
10: Right? But the real way is you have to be very careful, of course. You use a regular thermometer, and you do through it on their hind side.
8: Right.
10: But when you do it on their backside, is you have to make sure that there's the jelly, the KY on them, because, you know, it's not a comfortable feeling going back there. And you just have to just hold it. You have to make sure that you're holding the pet. You don't want the pet wiggling around or anything like that. So you might need to have help, somebody holding the dog and holding the backside, so that they don't get damaged back there, per se. So it usually takes about 10, 20 seconds using a digital thermometer, and they'll know right away.
8: What is the difference between just regular, everyday panting? We've been playing around, you know, doing zoomies around the inside of the house, or panting that shows that a dog is in distress?
10: Okay. Here's one thing. A normal breath rate for a dog is anywhere between 10 to 30 breaths per minute.
8: Uh-huh.
10: That is normal. When they're panting, they can pant up to 200 breaths per minute.
8: Wow.
10: But you have to ask yourself, where are you? What is the dog doing? And should it be panting or not? If you're outside and they're excessively panting and they're drooling.
8: Sure.
10: And if you kind of touch their mouths and it's kind of, they may be over drooling or they might be dry and tacky. That could be heat exhaustion. It could be dehydration. Okay. But if they're panting after they played, absolutely normal. However, what is not normal, whether it's a cat or a dog, let's say you're inside and they're not doing anything, they're a lazy dog or they haven't been playing yet, and they're just sitting there and they're panting out of the blue, that's a problem. That's an indication that there's something wrong with the animal, because panting is not normal if there has not been any type of activity, not have any type of excitement. So that's an indication that there's something wrong. That's a problem. You need to take the animal to the vet right away.
8: If you're inside your house and the dog needs, you know, to cool down or something like that, or the pet or the cat, will they automatically know, I know where my water is, I'm going to go drink water? Or do you have to lead them to the water, for example, if they're hot?
10: It depends. Lead them to the water, give them, and normally they will drink it. Now, if they're overly heated, they may not. So you have to cool their body temperature down first. I mean, you can put them in the bathtub if you have a handheld shower. Pour that water over them. You know, take buckets and pour the water over them. Again, do not immerse them. Just pour that cool water, not warm, not ice. Do not do the ice either. just really, really cool water and just pour the water over them.
8: What about if a dog or a cat, like, for example, I know dogs' chocolate is potentially deadly, or they could get into household cleaners or certain plants. I know down here in South Florida, we've got, like, bufo toads that are really dangerous for our animals. How do we know if a dog has gotten something toxic and they need to be rushed to the vet, or if there's something that we could do ourselves?
10: It depends on what the situation is. Let's say you run into those bufo toads, or it's a cane toad. You have to differentiate what kind of toad did the animal get in contact with. Is it a native Florida toad, which is completely normal, nothing's going to happen, and they're safe, they're fine. But the cane toad, which has a shield on their forehead, those are the poisonous ones. Now, what happens is the poison, if they get into their mouths, it'll cause the drooling. And so what you need to do right away is, if you're going to hose them down, you need to make sure that you put the hose from the back of the mouth towards the front, outside. You're making sure the water flows away from them, not into the mouth,
8: right?
10: Because the one thing you don't want them to do is swallow that poison. And you need to make sure you get to the animal, to the vet, right away, because that has a very high fatality rate.
8: What about like chocolate or plants or things like that?
10: You can always call poison control if you feel that something has happened, if they've ingested something. If you have a sample of it, the first thing before you do anything, where's your emergency vet? Do you even know where your emergency vet is?
8: Yeah.
10: Like, how far is it? That's one of the fastest things, because the worst thing to do is like, I have to take my dog to the vet, but I don't know where one is. And you're wasting valuable time trying to locate where the closest emergency vet is. Find out where that is first. Always be prepared so that when an emergency happens, you know exactly where you need to go and what to do.
8: Few more minutes here with Clara Correa Gerassi, a Red Cross volunteer and expert on pet first aid. You can find more information, by the way, at redcross.org is the website, or Pet First Aid on your Google Play or Apple App Store. What about choking and breathing issues, things like that?
10: Same thing with the choking. It's very, very similar to a person.
8: Mm-hmm.
10: Now, first of all, is please know rawhide. Rawhide is very, very popular. I hate to say this, but with the choking, because it's delicious. It's great for them, you know, they think, but they chew down so quickly that it becomes an object that they can choke on.
8: Yeah.
10: No antlers. Because that can become into a sharp point, and that can actually cut through or pop through their esophagus. So none of that stuff. So when they're choking, how do you know? They're coughing, or they're pawing at their face. It looks like they're just maybe playing. You think that they're playing, but they're kept pawing at their face. That means there's something that's lodged in their throat. First thing you want to do is check their airway. You're going to pull their head back. You're going to pull their tongue up. Be very careful. Because a dog, when they're scared, friction is to bite. You might have the sweetest, most lovable dog, but if they're scared and frightened, its natural reaction is to bite. So be very careful. So when you're looking down the throat, you want to make sure you pull the tongue out and take a look behind there. If you see something that there's lodged in there, you're going to want to take your finger, you're going to make a hook out of it. From one side of the throat to the other, try to scoop it out. Don't stick your finger straight in there. Make sure it's curved like a hook and try to hook it out. If that doesn't work, blows. Do the five blows. Put the dog down, head down, and do the five blows onto the back of the dog. Hard, not soft, not little sweet little kitty. Nice and hard, good hard blows. If that still doesn't work, then you can go ahead and do the Heimlich maneuver on them. If it's a big dog,
8: the same you would do on, the same the you would leg. Do to a person.
10: Exactly. Yeah, but the only difference is you're going to lift that dog's hind legs up in the air and like a person.
8: Right. Yeah.
10: Yeah. Do the hind legs.
8: What if you find your dog and they're not breathing? Is there a pet CPR?
10: Yeah. The difference is it's mouth to snout instead of mouth to mouth.
8: So you do it to their nose.
10: Just like a person. Yeah, it's just through their nose. The same thing with the ABCs. You want to check their airway, you want to check their breathing, and you want to check their circulation. You check the airway. I just mentioned how to do that when you're checking for choking. Pull the hair back. Pull the neck back, pull the tongue out, and see if there's anything lodged in there. B is check their breathing. Are they breathing? Is their chest rising? And C, you check their circulation. You check their circulation through the groin area of their hind leg. There's a tendon between the knee and the groin area. So take your two fingers and play inside the thigh of the dog. You'll feel it. And just go down close to the groin, and then you'll finally be able to find that pulse point. So Amazing. That's how you can check for circulation. Do your ABCs. If nothing, just like a person. Two rescue breaths, 30 compressions. Two rescue breaths, 30 compressions. The difference is the rate of your compressions that you're going to go twice as fast than a person.
8: Pet First Aid is the name of the app, either in the Google Play Store or the Apple App Store. 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Clara Correa Gerassi, Red Cross volunteer. Did I mangle the name, or I got it right that last time?
10: Close enough, and it's perfect. That's fine. You're great.
8: You're the one that's great. Really, really appreciate all of the time and the information. Some really good stuff. Thanks so much. Be well.
10: All right, you too. Take care, and thank you.
8: I am Manny Munoz. I appreciate you listening to iHeartRadio's Communities this week. As always, if you have any questions, comments, or suggestions, reach out to me on Instagram. My handle is at IODManny. That's at IODManny. And that'll do it for another edition of iHeartRadio's Communities. I'm Manny Munoz. Until next time.
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11: The discussions continuing. I'm Paul Stevens, Fox News. Talks and negotiations with Iran continuing, with the U.S. and Iran struggling to come to an agreement on Iran's nuclear weapons.
12: A delegation from Pakistan is now in Iran, which includes the country's army chief. They're meeting with the Iranian foreign minister and the speaker of parliament as Pakistan works to hammer out a ceasefire deal between the two sides. Marco Rubio, who just landed in India after NATO meetings in Sweden, says there needs to be a plan B if Washington and Tehran can't agree on a deal. Rubio says Tehran cannot control or monetize the freedom of navigation, and they can't have a nuclear weapon. Back here in the UAE, one official who spoke out recently said he thinks there's a 50-50 chance that Iran and the U.S. can get a deal. His concern lies within the fact that Iran, according to him, has a history of overplaying the cards they are dealt.
11: And that's Fox's Jeff Paul in Dubai. Director of National Intelligence Tulsi Gabbard stepping down amid her husband's cancer diagnosis.
13: The Director of National Intelligence Tulsi Gabbard, who oversees 18 agencies that keep the most important secrets in government, will leave her post on June 30th to help her husband as he fights an aggressive and rare form of bone cancer. She made the announcement after informing the president, according to reporting from Fox Digital. Gabbard posted a copy of the letter that she wrote to President Trump. Speaking of her husband, she said he faces major challenges in the coming weeks and months at this time. I must step away from public service to be by his side and fully support him through this battle. Trump responded, Tulsi has done an incredible job and we will miss her. Gabbard is the fourth Trump cabinet official to leave during the president's second term in office.
11: And that's Fox's David Spunt. 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
11: Kevin Warsh sworn in yesterday, Friday, as the new chairman of the Federal Reserve, replacing the outgoing chair, Jerome Powell. President Trump saying he wants Warsh to lead a quote-unquote independent Federal Reserve. In brief remarks, Warsh saying he intends to fill the role with, quote, energy and purpose.
16: And while I'm not naive about the challenges we face, I believe, Mr. President, these years can bring unmatched prosperity that will raise living standards for Americans from all walks of life.
11: Warsh is set for his first policy meeting in mid-June. Meantime, Jerome Powell set to stay on the Fed board for the time being, this until a probe into renovation costs at the Fed headquarters in D.C. is concluded. Powell has denied any wrongdoing in that case. As millions of Americans head out to travel for the Memorial Day weekend, many are feeling the pain at the pumps since gas prices are higher than last year. In Missouri, gas over a dollar more per gallon than last Memorial Day. Fox TV affiliate reporter KTVI's Patrick Clark in Fenton, Missouri.
17: Memorial Day weekend means a lot of Missourians and Illinois residents hitting the highways to get out of town. But with gas prices that are higher this year, that means it's hitting some in the pocketbook. According to AAA

0: 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Yeah, over 50% of adults say they'd feel better if they got more sleep, and stress is often the biggest barrier. 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
3: 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I'm Susan Powers, a financial advisor with the Armstrong Advisory Group, and I'm joined by Todd Lutsky, a partner with the law firm of Cushing & Dolan with a master's in taxation. Welcome, Todd. How are you today?
4: I am never better, and you?
3: I am great, thank you. What do you have for us this week?
4: A couple of cases. We got a Texas appellate court case. Basically, it's a statute of limitations case, but it's a situation where, obviously, don't sit on your rights. But in this case, you know, a revocable trust was set up. Husband died, and spouse was in charge. And then some kids were treating her nicely, and some weren't. And she ended up giving a house to three of the kids out of the trust. And of course, the other kids weren't happy about that and thought that she couldn't do it. And I think you'll be interested to see how this plays out. So again, a plan was in place, works well, you'll see. Then we head over to Tennessee, where we have an appellate court case here where we actually have a durable power of attorney, and the combination of how the power of attorney was used with joint property, how the power of attorney ended up transferring the joint property to a granddaughter from the grandmother, and the grandmother was still alive. So you're going to see how perhaps owning property jointly with other people is not the way to go. Our job is to keep your client, you, husband, wives, moms, and dads of the world, in charge of their estate plan. And we're going to see how this could have been done better with a revocable or even an irrevocable trust. So, folks, plenty of things can go wrong, and I would say the guide this month will help you. It's called Potholes to Avoid When Doing Your Estate Planning. 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You can always go to Cushing Dolan PC, our Instagram page, for much more information. Okay, so I think we said we're going to go to Texas first. So this case is interesting. So Pearl's husband left real estate in trust for Pearl, and she was the trustee, and she had absolute discretion to use principal to support her in the standard of living that she was used to.
3: So a revocable trust.
4: Revocable trust. And then, of course, he died. So

0: it was just her, right? Because he had left it. So he's already deceased. And it also had her ability to get income. Well, come 2010, there was no money in the trust to pay for all the real estate taxes, maintenance, and upkeep. And so three of the 10 kids, oof, holy cow,
1: wow,
0: agreed to pay all the real estate taxes, all the upkeep, all the maintenance, and let her live there, and all the living expenses. In exchange, mom deeded the property to them. I don't think that's a great idea, but that doesn't change the fact as to whether or not if it was allowed.
1: Right.
0: But I don't love the idea. But she did. Well, come 2010, Pearl died. And one child who did not get any real estate did a little title search and disclosed to the others the transfers to these kids.
1: So they didn't know.
0: And, well, I guess they didn't know. And that's okay.
1: Mm-hmm.
0: They don't need to know. And so three kids that get the real estate sought a judgment to validate the deeds. Mm-hmm. Of course, the others objected and said, no, they violated their fiduciary duty. And then the counter argument was, no, well, the statute of limitations has run anyway. You can't sue us. The kids back and forth with their arguments. The court said, well, the statute of limitations had run and validated the deeds. They appealed, mm-hmm, the ones who didn't get it. And the appellate court agreed and said the 2003 search gave notice of transfer. And so the statute of limitations of 4 years began to run then. So they could have looked. I'm sorry, the 2010 search when the child did it. The 2020 search.
1: After she died, yep.
0: Did it, yeah.
1: Yep.
0: And so but come 2024 when they sought judgment.
1: Too late.
0: You know, at the end of the day, I think that's the right answer.
1: Mm-hmm.
0: And here's why. Let's take a look. What can we learn from this, right? So the trust said that there was the trust. They had a husband and wife trust. Nice to see they had it set up. The surviving spouse can be in control of the trust, you know, after one spouse dies, and that trust would have sheltered assets for estate tax purposes, avoided probate for the family. You know, exactly how trusts are designed to work. Probably had the marital share and the remainder share in it, which, again, gives, mm-hmm, the surviving spouse the power to, you know, utilize the assets and kids at bay.
1: And change their mind.
0: Well, this is the part where I got a little lost, but let's see if we could learn something from it. So mom then deeded out the property. Well, our remainder share, we know, allows distributions of property out to kids in equal or unequal shares. That's how it's designed. In the trustee's discretion. Or, you know, so at the end of the day, she wanted to reward people for caring for her, helping her live in the house, pay the bills.
1: Yeah, stay in the house by paying those bills.
0: And so she decided to deed the property out to them. Now, if that had been put into the remainder share upon, you know, dad's death,
1: mm-hmm,
0: which, or husband's death, that's perfectly okay.
1: Yeah.
0: Because the remainder share has that spray provision, which is what causes it to be taxable on the first death and not taxable on the second death.
1: Mm-hmm.
0: That's the sheltering. So I think she legally could have done this. So that's not an issue.
1: Yep.
0: But again, the message here is get help, folks. Don't try to do this on your own.
1: Mm.
0: If she had gone back to her estate planning attorney, like let's say this was our trust at Cushing and Dolan, right? It would say that you have a limited power of appointment built in to the remainder share and the marital share,
1: mm-hmm,
0: which means the surviving spouse has the power to change the disposition or who gets the assets limited to kids of all generations.
1: Mm-hmm.
0: And so all she really had to do was simply exercise her limited power of appointment, change the dispositive provisions of the trust to say, upon my death, the property goes to these three kids.
1: So instead of transferring it during her life.
0: Yeah.
1: Because there must have been some tax implications to this.
0: Exactly, right? And so this way she could have kept the house, felt in control because, mm-hmm, it's still her house. It's in her trust. You give it to the kids, subject to their creditors.
1: Right.
0: It's out of your control. You can't live there.
1: Mm-hmm.
0: Who knows what could go wrong? This way she could have kept control over it and still said, house to these three kids. Everything else equal if that's what she wants. perfectly fine. Difference, as you said, Susan, step up in basis.
1: Mm-hmm.
0: So now,
1: which is huge,
0: those kids would have got the property with the basis equal to fair market value on the date of death, eliminating, not just reducing, but eliminating their built-in gain.
1: Yep.
0: Who knows? They probably sold the property and
1: So when they went to sell it, no taxes due.
0: No taxes due.
1: Huge.
0: No capital gains taxes. And you know what? Even with a Medicaid irrevocable trust, in case you're worried about protecting it for them, that might be the other reason where, you know, you gave it to them, but it wasn't protected from the nursing home right away. This way it is because you gave it to them. Well, it would be if it's in this irrevocable trust and you have the same limited power of appointment to change the beneficiaries of the irrevocable trust while you're alive so that it goes to just that or those three kids.
1: No need to give away your house during life.
0: Folks, still step up in basis with the Medicaid irrevocable trust. Everything would have worked out well. And you know what? It still worked out okay, but they did planning.
1: Mm-hmm.
0: And folks, I think one of the biggest potholes to avoid in planning is not planning, of course.
1: Right.
0: So do your planning, get the guide, and learn what's right for you and how to avoid the potholes in doing your planning. 866-848-5699 or go to our website, legalexchangeshow.com. 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
1: Welcome back into The Legal Exchange with Todd Lutsky. I'm Susan Powers, a financial advisor with the Armstrong Advisory Group, and I'm joined by Todd Lutsky, a partner with the law firm of Cushing & Dolan with a master's in taxation. Where are we headed now, Todd?
0: Tennessee.
1: Okay.
0: How's that? Interesting case, durable power of attorney situation. So Lola creates a durable power of attorney naming her son Terry as attorney in fact. Okay, so it turns out that Lola and son Terry own joint owners on a piece of property.
1: Okay.
0: 2020, Terry's daughter Leah, i.e. the granddaughter to Lola, drafts a deed transferring the property to herself. And guess what? Terry signs both personally and as power of attorney for Lola.
1: Okay.
0: So this makes it sound like Terry, as POA, transfers Lola's half. And I'm guessing Terry gave away his half.
1: Yep.
0: Because he signed personally. So now the granddaughter owns the property 100%. This can't be good.
1: This is Terry's daughter?
0: Yes, Terry's daughter. Yep. So granddaughter to Lola. Lola, then, is still alive. This is really bad. So Lola sues, says the deed was a forgery because the power of attorney document was never recorded, and she did not sign the deed. Lola says this. The court said, well, there was no forgery proven, and in any way did that even become an issue. And plus, the power of attorney doesn't need to be recorded anyway to be effective.
1: Right.
0: In fact, it's effective the moment you sign it. And you don't even have to be sick.
1: You got to be
0: for
1: really
0: the power of
1: careful.
0: Attorney. Yeah, you got to be careful who you sign, who you put on there. So the court said, sorry, we're going to find in favor of Leah, and she gets the property.
1: Wow.
0: Which, again, legally, I think they've got it right.
1: I mean, ethically, maybe not, but legally, yes. I think I agree with you, Todd.
0: I mean, that's an issue. And so then Lola, of course, very unhappy, appeals and said that, you know, there were certain witnesses that were not allowed. I guess this was 2020, COVID was on. So they said certain witnesses were not allowed because of COVID, and that she made certain arguments that were not allowed, that were not made during the trial court. In other words, she's trying to create new arguments
1: things
0: that she didn't make during the trial court. And so the appellate court said, no, we're going to affirm the trial court because you can't make up arguments that you didn't create before. And, you know, the witnesses, that issue is not an issue. So Leah gets to keep the property.
1: Those POAs are very powerful documents.
0: Wow. Right. So at this point, Lola, who's still alive, grandma, I hope that wasn't her home. Hopefully it was just some second property or something. I don't have the facts
1: on
0: that.
1: Scary stuff.
0: But you know, folks, that's exactly why you need to do planning. I don't know if that's a pothole, but it's certainly something to avoid. So I think you should put your plan together. Again, if the properties were in trust, I think you're going to find that you'd have a completely different result here. As we'll learn, the power of attorney doesn't have power over a trust. So stay tuned. But folks, for you, getting your estate plan in order, potholes to avoid, you know, if you've not done your planning, this is going to help you avoid them. If you've done your planning, it'll tell you what you might need to do to fix what you've done. And again, especially if you've done your planning, you know, what about, you know, you're now getting divorced, or you're changing states, or, you know, you have some other life event that might affect your plan. 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
1: How do you know who to pick, Todd, as your fiduciary, free power of attorney, and so forth?
0: Yeah, it's really just kind of have to get to know your children and, you know, say which child do you think, you know, emulates the values that you have. Mm-hmm. That's really what it comes down to. You hate to have to think you're going to favor one over another, but let's face it, it doesn't mean you love one more than another, but it just means that you know they all have different personalities.
1: And better at different things. So it might be financially inclined or healthcare inclined.
0: And just their overall demeanor and actions might help you. That's the only thing you can look to. You can never be completely comfortable. Right. You just have to, you know, use your judgment and pick the best person. But I think some of the lessons we can learn from this would be, you know, like joint ownership was a problem number one here, right? This was a completed gift of one half the property on the day it was set up with Terry. He got a half carryover basis, which creates capital gains tax problems for Terry. So it's already not a good idea for Terry. So if you're mom, why are you giving a tax bill to your child? Mm-hmm. Not helpful. Creditors. You know, Terry gets divorced. It's at risk. You lose half the property if Terry gets divorced. Lola's going to have to step up. Not helpful. What about from a nursing home perspective? Well, yeah, there's a five-year waiting period and one half the property would be protected from the nursing home that you actually gave to Terry. But the other half's not protected at all. So, you know, that doesn't really help Terry if the goal is to help Terry. So again, I'm trying to think about this from the mother, you know, Lola's point of view. What if you wanted to sell the property? Well, Lola now has given up a lot of control. She can't sell it. She can't move it if she wants to. She would need Terry's permission to sell the property. Even if she got Terry's permission, she'd only have half the money back from the sale, and she might need more of that money to buy her next house.
1: Yep.
0: And then there'd be a gift tax problem from Terry to give the money back. There'd be a capital gains tax problem for Terry. If he doesn't live there, he won't get a capital gains exclusion on selling the property. So, I mean, there's one problem after another.
1: And she experienced the worst case scenario. He got rid of it right out from under her.
0: Exactly. And now at that point, he can actually transfer her property, which he did. Exactly leads me down the path of what if they even just put it in a revocable trust? Mm-hmm. Just revocable, right? Lola would be the trustee. Guess what? Power of attorney has no power over trust assets.
1: Right.
0: Only over assets in your own name.
1: Mm-hmm.
0: So even though Terry was the power of attorney, he could not have transferred the property out of the revocable trust. Only the trustee could do that.
1: Yeah.
0: So it seems like, you know, Lola was competent all the while, so that would have provided protection from a durable power of attorney. And remember, as we said earlier, the power of attorney becomes effective the moment it's signed. So there's no recording. There's no needing someone to be incapacitated. There's none of that, which is why Lola lost the case.
1: Yep.
0: I feel bad for her, but that's the situation. And folks, even if it was an irrevocable trust, and even if Terry was the trustee, the language in our irrevocable Medicaid trust, if she wanted to protect this for her children, says that distributions can come out to kids or grandkids, but the trustee cannot give to the trustee or the trustee's kids. You need a separate trustee to make that distribution. So even if it was in the irrevocable trust and Terry was the trustee, he could not have transferred the property.
1: Right.
0: He would have needed to appoint someone else as an independent trustee, and then that independent trustee would have had to make the distribution. In other words, you needed a lot of collusion here to get this done. All the while, Lola, in our irrevocable trust, would have retained the power to remove the trustee anytime.
1: Right.
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2: 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Once again, here's Todd Lutsky and Susan Powers.
1: Welcome back, Todd. We have a few questions from listeners for you. First question comes from Ed in Cranston, Rhode Island, and Ed writes, "My daughter predeceased me, leaving behind two children. I have one living son now. I'd like to make sure my daughter's children are taken care of after I pass. Would it be best if I leave my assets all to my son with the understanding that he is to take care of his niece and nephew, or should I leave it for my son-in-law for them instead?"
0: All right, there's a lot of players going on here. I got to get the names right.
1: Daughter passed away. He had two kids.
0: He had two kids.
1: Daughter passed away. She has children. She was married.
0: Oh, the daughter who died had
1: the
0: children.
1: Daughter,
0: so those
1: the
0: are grandchildren.
1: Mom of the grandkids. He wants to know, should I leave it to my son, their uncle, or to their dad, my son-in-law?
0: Never to the son-in-law. I don't think that's a good idea. Again, the whole point
1: Why?
0: Of... Well, I think in general, the goal is to take things and make sure they stay in the family.
1: So he doesn't go spend it on his new family?
0: Yeah, I mean, there could be a new marriage. There could be, you know, a need where it goes, not, next thing you know, it's going to someone else's kids. And
1: yeah.
0: It's just not, and again, it's not being mean to the spouse, because if the spouse's kids, I'm sorry, if the to the child, because if the son-in-law's children are taken care of, That should make him happy.
1: Right.
0: So, and it's also like putting money in his pocket because he didn't have to.
1: Right. There'll be resources available for his kids.
0: For whatever they might need. Mm-hmm. So, and so he's got two kids and now really one kid and two grandchildren left. See, his trust, if he hasn't done one yet, should, and let's say it was drafted when they were all alive.
1: It doesn't look like he's done one. Because he's asking, should I leave it to my son or their dad?
0: So I think they need a trust here at a bare minimum. And if the trust was prepared before he died, it would have said equally to my kids if living, otherwise to my grandchildren.
1: Okay.
0: So that would have been already taken care of. I just want to sort of make the point where how easy it is to draft your document because now...
1: And it's flexible.
0: There would have been no need to change it. It would have been, okay, daughter died but left two kids, so daughter's half would now go in trust for the grandchildren and not the spouse, which is exactly the way we said it should go.
1: Yeah.
0: In addition, saying, well, am I leaving it to the uncle? No, but the uncle might be trustee.
1: Right.
0: See, so the uncle could be trustee over the money sitting in the grandchildren's bucket. Mm-hmm. And therefore, the uncle can dole it out to them as needed for their health, education, or whatever the trust says until they reach a certain age.
1: So even though his daughter's already passed, if he's doing his trust planning now, he doesn't need to leave it to the son or the son-in-law. That doesn't even have to be an option.
0: No, he can just say, now I want to leave it 50-50, you know, 50% allocated to a share for my my son, and 50% equally to my grandchildren from...
1: Yeah.
0: You might have to be clear here because the son could have kids.
1: Right.
0: And so you don't want to just say equally to my grandchildren because then that could include the son's children.
1: Right.
0: So you would probably want to be very clear that it would go equally, you know, 50% allocated to these two grandchildren who are the children of my deceased daughter. Yeah. And then same, you still get to the same result.
1: Mm-hmm.
0: So, yeah, I don't, you know, Ed, at this point, I'm saying there's really no reason to
1: leave it outright.
0: Leave it outright to anybody. And just when you pass, it'll get to where they need to go in the manner that you want it to get there.
1: Mm-hmm.
0: But again, folks, this is a really good article and or a really good example in terms of this article of avoiding, you know, potholes to avoid in your estate planning. You know, here he didn't even have any planning and it could create problems. I mean, if you die and you just had one child left, it might end up going all to that child. And you didn't really want to disinherit your grandchildren. So... you need to be careful about that. But you know what, folks? Think about these things because there's always something to do. Like if you've got your estate plan in order, you've got tax returns that need to be filed. If one spouse dies, how does that change the tax returns? And what do you do with the surviving spouse's trust? A good idea to look into this, right? 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Now it's just completely empty and wasted. 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
1: Our last question comes from Dawn in Harwich, Mass. And Dawn writes, my wife and I will soon be meeting with an attorney to create an estate plan, likely revocable trust as we have plenty of assets as well as long-term care insurance and we are not concerned about nursing home costs. My question is this. What is the best way to ensure our two children keep our family beach house in the family without ending up enemies? Is there any way to protect the property from their creditors?
0: Well, there's two questions there. The creditor part's actually pretty easy. The preventing people from becoming enemies is a little harder.
1: That's a little more nuanced.
0: Can't always guarantee that, but we can at least to a degree eliminate some of the problems that they might encounter that would create that enemy situation, right? So you're going to say, look, equally to the kids, that's what we want. But notwithstanding that, if it's real estate, and specifically this one, but we would say for all real estate, it's going to be sold. Now, Todd, why are you saying that? They said they want to keep it in the
1: family. They want to keep it.
0: I totally get it. So I'm like, it's got to be sold unless they all want it. So you ask them, say you've got three kids, you know, and do you all want it? You can easily save it. Just tell us you want it.
1: So if one says, no, I don't want anything to do with it, I live far away, and the other two say, yeah, we want it, how is that handled?
0: Right. So that's why we say start off with the idea of selling it. And why? Because you can't force people to like something as much as you like it.
1: Right.
0: I know you want that for them, but they might not want it for them. And then they would just run it down if you don't, if you force it on them. Mm-hmm. So you offer it like this. So if they all want it, great, we sprinkle it. To your point, one wants it, two don't. Maybe one's, when you died, is living out in California and they want nothing to do with the Cape House.
1: Yep.
0: Well, then the two that want it get to buy out the interest of the one that doesn't at fair market value.
1: Okay.
0: So you put language in there that says, hey, you got to buy one third of the property. Great. So what? Do it. Now all kids are still treated equally. And so the enemy issue has kind of been resolved.
1: Right.
0: We're not going to be enemies because our buckets are filled with the same value, just different assets.
1: Different stuff. So they could use the other inherited assets to buy out that one third. They just getting cash versus real estate in their bucket.
0: Yeah.
1: Right?
0: Yeah. Exactly. So, okay, I think we've eliminated the enemy as much as we can. And then protecting it from creditors are, yeah, I said it didn't go to them. It went into their buckets. Mm-hmm. Their buckets are still very much owned by the trust.
1: Got it.
0: So now you have trust language that says, you know, sole discretionary distribution. So they can manage and invest the money as trustees, but they can't reach in and just take it. In order to take it, they need to pick an independent trustee who, in the independent trustee's discretion, can make a distribution to them or not, or to their kids or not. So grandkids are actually included.
1: Okay.
0: And it's that discretionary distribution that prevents them from being the owner. And so if they're not the owner, it's not a marital asset if they get divorced anyway.
1: Yeah.
0: It's just protected. So, folks, that's how you do it. Again, planning prevents the potholes, right? Planning prevents you from running into these potholes that you're bringing up here. Call and get this guide, Estate Planning Potholes to Avoid, both for the planner and the person who has not done planning. 866-848-5699 or LegalExchangeShow.com. Again, 866-848-5699.
1: 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Maybe I'll be able to read your question on the air, and hopefully his answer will stop you from becoming one of his next real-life stories. You've been listening to Todd Lutsky, a partner with a law firm of Cushing & Dolan. I'm Susan Powers, a financial advisor with the Armstrong Advisory Group, and we'll be back with more after this quick break on The Legal Exchange with Todd Lutsky.
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1: Welcome back to The Legal Exchange with Todd Lutsky. I'm Susan Powers, a financial advisor with the Armstrong Advisory Group, and I'm joined, of course, by Todd Lutsky, a partner with the law firm of Cushing & Dolan with a master's in taxation. So, Todd, the first item that you have in your guide for estate planning potholes to avoid is relying on your will as your only estate plan. So, yeah. I want to actually walk through this, and what's the pitfall with that?
0: So I'll let you tick these off because, you know, the first one is I ask clients when they want to do an estate plan that they want to avoid probate, and all of them want to do that. That's just a given.
1: But a lot of them say, oh, I'm all set with that. I have a will.
0: Exactly. And that's a mistake. That's a pothole to avoid, right? It's like right off the bat, remember that your estate planning your assets in your estate plan, if they're in your own name, will be addressed by the will.
1: Mm-hmm.
0: But if they're addressed by the will, that means they're going to probate.
1: Because that's the only thing that goes to probate, right?
0: You file that will. So not even avoiding probate. That's one problem.
1: And what, in terms of expense and time, little snippet of what probate entails.
0: Yeah, I mean, it's a 9 month to a year. Well, it's probably a year at a minimum, mm-hmm. because the statute of limitations for the creditors who you got to put on notice, who can then file a claim against your estate,
1: yep.
0: only your probate estate,
1: okay.
0: not your non-probate estate, which is why we want to avoid probate,
1: mm-hmm.
0: For any creditors that might be. They have 1 year to file a claim. So it's 1 year at a bare minimum. And then you got to file the will. You got to notify the heirs at law that you're going to be appointing somebody executor. And then you got to wait 30 days for them to object. And if they don't object, then you got to wait for the court to say, I'm going to come back and appoint you as executor. And finally, 60 to 90 days later, you're finally appointed executor.
1: And all these tasks that you just mentioned, those are done by attorneys that charge an hourly basis, right?
0: That's right. Then you got to put together an inventory with all the assets that you've got in your own name that are subject to probate, put values on them. Then you have to do an accounting. You have to get an ID number for the estate to open up the bank accounts to receive all the money accounts under a new ID number. You got to file income tax returns for the estate because it's holding money that's generating income during the year. You don't get to not pay tax on that. I mean, then you got to do a final accounting, close out the estate. I mean, have I said enough?
1: That's like, but wait, there's more. That's way too much.
0: So is this a lot that needs to be done that can completely be avoided with you do it a trust?
1: Yep.
0: Revocable or irrevocable. So, you know, please, a will is not your estate plan, folks.
1: Can avoid probate, which is like saying, okay, would you like to avoid this root canal?
0: Yes.
1: This very expensive 1-year root canal.
0: And what about estate taxes? You're saving nothing on estate taxes.
1: And how would that work differently if you had a trust versus just the will?
0: So with the will, it's probably just saying, I leave everything to my spouse.
1: I love you, honey. Here's the money.
0: And then therefore it's, you know, includable. It's going to be taxed on the second death and likely at a much higher rate because you filled up that estate.
1: Well, the government loves when you don't have to file.
0: Have to plan. So with a trust, at least, you can shelter assets on the first death, trying to utilize that, here in Massachusetts anyway, that $2 million exemption, which we each have. And so as being married and doing a trust, you are going to double the exemption to $4 million. And so now, because the exemption is $2 million each, not planning just cost you twice as much by not planning. So do your planning and don't rely on a will.
1: So if you have a married couple with $4 million or less in assets, you could eliminate estate taxes.
0: Massachusetts estate taxes.
1: By doing just a little bit of planning.
0: And folks, that's exactly right. And that brings me to the guide that says what we were just talking about. A will is a pothole to avoid. What about, you know, if you have all your assets in a nominee realty trust? That's not a great idea. What if you've got, you know, if you've done your planning 10 years ago, look it over. That's a pothole, right? What if you want to change residency, you're relocating. You got to learn how that affects your plan. You got to understand, don't rely on joint ownership of assets, right? 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
1: So just to finalize the conversation about the estate tax benefits of creating a trust.
0: Yes.
1: You get that benefit whether it's revocable or irrevocable, correct?
0: Estate tax benefits, yes. Probate and estate tax benefits you will get with an irrevocable trust, sure.
1: Okay. If you have just a will and you've not done trust planning, is there anything that can be done, short of giving away your assets, which I know we don't like, to protect against nursing homes?
0: If you've not done your
1: plan. If you've not done a plan. Like, will your will somehow protect from that?
0: No, the will won't protect. I mean, there's some last minute things you can do if someone gets sick and you happen to be married. We've talked about those on our shows, but that's not planning.
1: Nothing in advance, though.
0: No, if you've not done anything in advance, you're really at the mercy of the nursing home and whatever last minute Medicaid rules might provide you some relief.
1: Yeah.
0: But no. And again, I don't want to give away my assets. We'll just use a trust first.
1: Right.
0: So if I'm going to make a gift, it's going to be to a trust.
1: Yep.
0: Yeah.
1: So. And then for how about like bloodline planning things? I mean, you can say in your will where you want your stuff to go, right? But can you do divorce proofing and all that stuff?
0: In a will?
1: Yeah.
0: Well, I mean, I guess you could put together a testamentary trust built into the will. We do that, but we do it only for very specific assets for Medicaid planning, like life insurance and an IRA.
1: And it's for a spouse, right? Not for kids.
0: And it's for a spouse. And then ultimately, it can be divorce-proofed when the spouse dies to the kids. So you can build language, divorce-proof language into a testamentary trust. But remember, folks, a testamentary trust is not really estate plan because it doesn't exist until you die, because it's in your will.
1: Yeah.
0: It's built into your will. So it doesn't exist until you die. So therefore, you know, you're not doing any advanced nursing home planning. To advance nursing home planning, you have to put assets in an irrevocable trust while you're alive.
1: Yeah.
0: And get the 5-year clock running so that 5 years after you set it up, it's done.
1: Mm-hmm.
0: With a testamentary trust, 5 years later, it hasn't even started.
1: Right.
0: Because it doesn't exist until you die.
1: Right.
0: So I say yes with a testamentary trust, but I'm not telling you that that's the way to plan.
1: Yeah. Yeah. And do you ever get to a point, Todd, where it's too late to do trust planning in someone's life?
0: Well, I guess the time it would be too late, I guess, is if you've lost capacity and you don't have a power of attorney. So that's kind of hard to do it. I guess it's not, I guess, effectively still too late. You could go petition the court to get a guardianship, and then the guardian can petition to do an estate plan for the individual. So, I mean, I guess legally, as long as you're still alive, it can be done. I think.
1: What about like age-wise? Is there somewhere that you go, yeah?
0: Well, I think the question that's being begged is, you know, why did we wait that long, and why would we do it if we know they're on their deathbed? Well, oftentimes to avoid probate. If nothing else, throw together a revocable trust, avoid probate, and to really express your wishes as to how people get it, when they get it, why they get it, right? So, I mean, even if I'm dying, I still want my family to avoid probate, and I still want, you know, maybe certain items to be held in trust for certain kids and divorce proofed, or certain grandchildren to get it in certain ways.
1: Yep.
0: I can still accomplish that.
1: And that 5-year look back, that's only for the nursing home protection. Everything else starts on day one.
0: Right.
1: All of these things that we've talked
0: about. Exactly. I mean, I think when you're at that age, you're not doing it for nursing home planning. You're doing it just to make sure that your wishes are taken care of. So I guess the long answer is it's never too late.
1: Right.
0: And folks, it's never too late for you to get the guide. 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
0: Thank you, Susan. Always a pleasure.
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7: Discussions continue. I'm Daria Albinger. The war in Iran has been going on for nearly 3 months. Negotiators are still trying to reach an agreement to end it, but the parties are far apart on a number of things.
8: A delegation from Pakistan is now in Iran, which includes the country's army chief. They're meeting with the Iranian foreign minister and the Speaker of Parliament as Pakistan works to hammer out a ceasefire deal between the two sides. Marco Rubio, who just landed in India after NATO meetings in Sweden, says there needs to be a plan B if Washington and Tehran can't agree on a deal. Rubio says Tehran cannot control or monetize the freedom of navigation, and they can't have a nuclear weapon. Back here in the UAE, one official who spoke out recently said he thinks there's a 50-50 chance that Iran and the U.S. can get a deal. His concern lies within the fact that Iran, according to him, has a history of overplaying the cards they are dealt.
7: That's Fox's Jeff Paul. There's a new head of the Federal Reserve. Kevin Warsh was sworn in yesterday as the 17th chair of the nation's central bank.
9: And it was a who's who in that ceremony. Warsh sworn in by Justice Clarence Thomas, Scott Bessent, and Kevin Hassett were both in the room. Hassett, of course, was a front runner for the job at one point. Another finalist for the spot, Federal Reserve Governor Christopher Waller, made comments shortly before that ceremony saying it would be, quote, crazy for the Fed to contemplate cuts in the near future. Central bankers say some policy firming might be appropriate if inflation persistently stays above that 2% target rate. Warsh begins his first term as the conflict in Iran puts upward pressure on prices. In the past, Warsh has argued for reshaping the Fed and shrinking its footprint.
7: That's Connor Hansen of the Fox Business Channel. Warsh is jumping right into things with his first policy meeting in mid-June. 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
2: 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Just click listen, then swipe right and hear the latest news updates on your time. 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
7: Another member of the Trump cabinet is leaving. Fox's Jared Halperin says this time it's due to family illness.
12: The director of national intelligence, Tulsi Gabbard, is resigning, she says, to be with her husband, who was diagnosed with an extremely rare form of bone cancer. Gabbard says her last day is expected to be June 30th. Her tenure as DNI has been marked by declassifying millions of pages of government files on the assassinations of President Kennedy and his brother, former Attorney General Robert Kennedy. She also released files she says shows Obama administration officials politicized intelligence about Russian election interference. A former member of Congress, Gabbard ran for president as a Democrat in 2020. At the White House, Jared Halpern, Fox News.
7: Preparations for the Indy 500 race are underway, and fans are gearing up for the big day.
13: This isn't just another race. It is the race of the year. 500 miles, 33 cars, going speeds of 240 miles per hour. And here in a bit, I'm going to get a chance to get a taste of what that's like. But one thing that is going to be different is the crowds. Tomorrow, 350,000 people will pack into the Indianapolis Speedway in for what is the largest single-day sporting event in the world. And people come from around the world to experience it. And for a lot of folks, it's an annual tradition that never gets old.
7: That's Fox's Garrett Tenney at the Brickyard. An American institution went silent last night. CBS News Radio signed off the air for the final time, ending nearly 100 years of broadcast history. The network pioneered modern journalism. It brought the world in.

0: Listen as Clay Travis and Buck Sexton recap another week of exposing hypocrisy and fight to protect our freedom. This is Clay Travis and Buck Sexton. Sound off.
1: It's Clay and Buck time. Let's get to it. Much to discuss. The aftermath of the Trump-China visit pretty much went as we expected. Some interesting stuff on Taiwan. We knew they were going to save that for after the nice ceremonies and the welcomes and the high fives, because that is, as I've said, where the rubber meets the road on China-U.S. diplomacy. That's a big, big piece of all of this. We have some updates from Trump on that, as well as on the Iran situation. Trump spoke with our friend, the one and only Mr. Sean Hannity, some clips from that as well. He got into a whole range of things, including Trump saying something I'll just tell you people were a little surprised by. So we'll play that for you, having to do with how many Chinese students we should have in this country. A lot of MAGA faithful were like, what? What was that? We'll discuss. Spencer Pratt's campaign's amazing. We'll have Katie Zachariah on the show later, our California-based analyst of all things out there. She'll be with us. We also have, oh boy, we have a, Clay, we have a whole run of guests today. Jan Jakielek. I don't know if I got that one right. We'll ask Jan when he's on. I know it's Jan. That one I got. He's the author of Killed to Order. My friends, this is a book that is very, from what I know, and I've talked to people who cover this stuff closely, very well sourced, and it is stark. It is macabre. It is bloody. That there is organ harvesting that goes on in China where they are killing prisoners and giving organs to Communist Party members to basically extend their lifespan. It's at sci-fi level creepy stuff, but it's apparently quite real. And Jan, who wrote the book on this, Killed the Order, will be with us to talk about that. Also, Paul Renner, he's a former Speaker of the Florida House of Representatives, candidate for governor here in Florida. Equal time is a real thing, my friends. He is a duly certified candidate for the Florida governor's race, and he will be on with us, and we will talk to him about whether he can expand his current, I believe, 1% showing in the polls. So we will have that conversation about what comes next for him and why people should pay more attention to his campaign. We got Comey, Clay. We didn't get to this yesterday. I told you guys. Comey's like, I'm going to be indicted a fourth time, a fifth time. So hard to be me, but I love being on TV to talk about it. He's having his moment in the sun. More on the Odyssey, on the political throwdown around DEI Odyssey with this Christopher Nolan movie. It's coming out. It's supposed to be the biggest movie of the summer, so people are already talking a lot about it. Hundreds of millions of dollars, Clay, spent on it. So there is that. But here is the meat of the matter with China. This is cut 4. Trump on Air Force.

0: Force One on the way back, saying that he talked to Xi Jinping a lot about Taiwan. Listen to it.
1: President Xi and I talked a lot about Taiwan. He thinks they cannot have anything to do with what they're doing. I mean, he's, you know, against very much what they're doing. We talked about Taiwan, we talked about Iran a lot, and I think we have a very good understanding on both. On Taiwan, he does not want to see a fight for independence because that would be a very strong confrontation, and I heard him out.
2: Are you going to speak to
1: the No, I didn't make a comment on it. I heard him out. I have a lot of respect for him.
0: Non-committal, kind of status quo, but there was the issue of the arms sales, which we'll talk about in a second. What did you think about all this?
3: I think that's where you have to go. I mean, it's such a weird position, strategic ambiguity. Is it the only position in all of American politics where the goal is to actually say nothing? You know, every now and then, a politician will stumble on how to address this. I think didn't Joe Biden have to issue an apology because he said we would defend Taiwan in the last couple of years? And then they immediately came back and said, actually, that was not 100% what he intended to say. Team, look that up. And it's not just even, I know Joe Biden is incompetent. It's not just Joe Biden who's had to do that, because when the line has gotten a little bit too close to we will definitely defend them or we will definitely not defend them, there has been a public pronouncement where they're saying, hey, there's been no intent to try to change the strategic ambiguity perspective. Here's what I would say in general, Buck, and I bet you would sign off on this after your trip to Taiwan. I think Taiwan matters more today in terms of the semiconductor industry than it has ever mattered in the history of Taiwan being an independent country. By which I mean, Taiwan is producing the engine that drives all AI evolution. And I am stunned by the quality of responses you can get from very basic prompts on AI at this point, from Grok. And that's the one that I primarily use. The amount of research, the quality of it, the ability to just, I used it, for instance, recently to analyze whether Olympic athletes were ever asked about the political situation in the United States prior to Trump. And the answer was virtually never, right? It is amazing how quickly you can search the entirety of the internet and it can give you really reliable data and information. That takes up a lot of power. And so the pursuit of power, and I don't mean it in the sense of you're the president or you're a senator or you're a governor. I mean it in the sense of we got to turn the lights on. The amount of power that AI consumes is extraordinary. And the only way you can build bigger AI compute engines is with the semiconductors that are primarily being produced in Taiwan right now. So if China took Taiwan, there is more of a strategic gain than ever before. And that is where I think this matters. It's always mattered in the context of China's global ambitions. But the power that China would have if they took over Taiwan is more substantial than it ever has been in the life of anybody listening right now, because semiconductors have never mattered more than they do right now to overall global commerce.
0: Well, I mean, you can also forget about the U.S.-China tech race because they win, basically, or they will win for the foreseeable future, right? That the advantage that they would have from gaining that technology, for making it part of their immediate supply chain, having control over it, we can't make the 90% of the chips that Taiwan can. We, America, can't do that right now. So that tells you a lot, I think. And that tells you that there's something particularly special about where they are, this technology. Clay, as I told you, I mean, it's harder to getting into TSMC is harder than getting into Langley. You're not allowed to take that. They collected our phones at the bus. Get like in the, you
3: oh,
0: know,
3: wow.
0: the, in
3: Even
0: the parking
3: when you
0: lot
3: get onto the physical
0: yeah.
3: location.
0: Oh, yeah.
3: To restrict your
0: no
3: ability.
0: Photos of the building. Nothing. I mean, total, you know, have to go in totally clean. And this was for a meeting in their conference room with their, their public affairs team. I mean, it wasn't right. Like we were going into anything, but they are, places on total because the Chinese are trying to steal their stuff all the time. So very aggressively, probably other countries as well. The other thing that I think was interesting is Trump is a little testy about the Iran situation here. He was speaking to this all, again on Air Force One. So sorry, the audio is not perfect, but we want you to hear what the president himself said. This is cut two. He's talking to a New York Times reporter, and well, you can imagine how that went. Play it.
1: I had a total military victory, but the fake news, guys like you, write incorrectly. You're a fake guy, and guys like you write about it incorrectly. We've had a total victory, except by people like you that don't write the truth. You know, you should write. I actually think it's sort of treasonous what you write, but you and the New York Times and CNN, I would say, are the worst. And well, you should know better. You know better. Your editors tell you what to write, and you write it. I actually think it's treason. When you write like they're doing well militarily, and they have no Navy, no Air Force, no anti-anything, and then I read the New York Times, and they act like they're doing well, and everybody knows that. That's why your subscribers are way down. You know, the Times subscribers are way down because it's fake news.
0: Trump seeming to be a little agitated with the question about how things are going with Iran. Here's the situation. We don't have an Iran deal yet. And it's middle of May. And right now the Strait, how many boats have gone through the Strait in the last couple of days? How many of the ships are actually moving through? Clay, they got to figure this thing out. They got to figure it out fast.
3: Yes, they do. And a couple of things to clean up. Yes, according to the team, which immediately went to ChatGPT. I would suggest Grok should be our go-to because I think it's more truth-seeking than some of these others. But Joe Biden more than once suggested the U.S. would militarily defend Taiwan. And after several of those remarks, this is according to ChatGPT, White House officials clarified that they had not changed the policy, meaning they are sticking to strategic ambiguity. So that is Biden, but that has happened several different times, where the goal has been to kind of let people not know what we're doing. I don't know what the intent was from Biden there. Buck, on
0: can I just say, Clay, I checked, and the last 24 hours, there have been three ships that have gone through the Strait of Hormuz. It's down 95%+. So the Strait of Hormuz is not an active waterway for commerce right now.
3: I think they let Chinese ships through at the beginning of this trade discussion. Let's check on that, because I think there were reports that 30 Chinese flagged ships went through since the start of the week. Check and see if that's correct. Here's the other thing, though, Buck, on the Taiwan front, and obviously this impacts Iran, too, but the U.S. tried to shut off all relations globally, so did the rest of the world, with Russia when they invaded Ukraine, and arguably that just strengthened Russia internally. But, Buck, the U.S. can't cut China off. So it's not like we can just say, okay, China, we're going to give you significant consequences for invading. They produce so much of the manufacturing that undergirds the entire U.S. economy, including the iPhones that virtually everybody has in their pocket. All of it comes out of China. And so this is, look, the Iran situation, the China situation, China has a lot of ability to basically act as they see fit. And so I do think this is going to be an ongoing dance. And we have to just hope China doesn't decide to do it because they think militarily it's too difficult to accomplish.
0: This is cut five. Trump here said that he was not asking Xi Jinping for any favors to help open the Strait of Hormuz. Hit it.
2: Did President Xi make any firm commitment to put pressure on the Iranians to reopen the Strait of Hormuz?
1: I'm not asking for any favors. Because when you ask for favors, you have to do favors in return. We don't need favors. We ask him to put pressure because I don't need favors. I think he will. I think automatically he'd like to see it opened up. He gets about 40% of his energy or his oil from that, you know, from the Strait. We get none.
0: So he's saying we didn't use any chips on that one. Something that I think, Clay, keep a very close eye on. All the words around this stuff, yeah, it matters. People love to get into the tea leaf reading in diplomacy. But does he allow the $11 billion of arms shipments? Is it 11 or 15? Check that one for me, team. The billions of dollars of arms shipments that have already been approved for Taiwan, does he follow through on that deal? because, you know, missiles talk, BS walks. I mean, if he's actually arming up Taiwan, what he says about Taiwan matters a little bit less. The most important thing is giving them the capacity to defend themselves.
3: 96% chance that we give Taiwan all the military that we have told Taiwan we're going to give them, according to Polymarket. I looked that up this morning because I was curious. There was discussion about whether Trump might back up a little bit. All of the money coming in is saying,
0: well, Trump said, he said, maybe I will, maybe I won't. He's being very Trump, but I think that's, he's going to, he just wants to say, maybe I will, maybe I won't. I agree with you. I think it's very likely he'll do that because it would be a huge sign negatively for Taiwan if at this point he cut off that arms deal. So I don't think that's going to happen.
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3: Welcome back in, Clay Travis, Buck Sexton Show. We're talking about President Trump's trip to China, record high stock market. Pulling back a little bit today, the stock market is, but yesterday, yet another record high result. And I think the big question now, as President Trump comes back from China, Buck, you hit on it, it's going to be, okay, what does a resolution look like when it comes to Iran? And to what extent is there able to be a resolution that exists before the midterms? And I would just float out this idea that I do think may be within contemplation, which is trying to resolve everything for the short term through the midterms and get gas prices back down, say, hey, we've got a ceasefire, and then potentially go in after the midterm voting has already taken place and really kind of finish the job in Iran. I do wonder if there's an element of contemplation associated with that. I don't think that Iran can build itself back up between now and November in a significant way. And I still think, Buck, President Trump is always going to favor the big cinematic coup de grace where you can go in and say, we ended this. And that, to me, is seizing the so-called nuclear dust, which I think could take a substantial period of time. And would require basically putting boots on the ground and setting up a perimeter and being in Iran for some period of time. I don't know that they want to try that before the midterms happen. So increasingly, I'm of the opinion that they're going to try to get some form of resolution. And then we may go back in as soon as the voting has taken place and really kind of, quote unquote, finish the job. You buy that as a possibility? How do you assess it sitting here mid-May? I thought that we would be done by the beginning of May. Yeah. That was my call from the get-go. So far, we are not.
0: I got to tell you, my grumpy, I used to work for the CIA in the Middle East, twinge about all this stuff, feeling pretty good right about it. This thing should be fixed. The strait should be open. Trump's obviously sensitive about it because he knows there's political risk associated with this for the Republicans. And he's saying, yeah, we destroyed their military. Okay, true. That's not what the mission is, even by his end. That's not the mission. So we can keep saying that. That's not the mission. The mission is to stop them from ever getting a nuke. No one believes that that's going to happen based on what's going on right now. And that we're already there. And no one believes the strait is fully open. This is where we are. It's just turns out the Mideast kind of a mess. Can be a little tricky sometimes, a little trickier than Venezuela. Was that too grumpy?
3: No. I mean,
4: level up your brain. Mental mugging with Clay and Buck.
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1: Welcome back into Clay and Buck. And I'm just going to take us in a different direction here for a second. A lot of guests, a lot of news as we go through the program with them as well. But I just have to. What would we do if The View was no more, Clay? It would be such a loss for this program. Because any day that I have where I go, you know, what are we really going to talk about today? What is there? What ignorance? What foolishness is out there in the information news ecosystem that we have to obliterate just for the good of truth, justice, and the American way? The View always delivers. It's like, oh, is nothing real? Oh, no, they said something on that show. It really is a show designed for stupid left-wing women to think that what they think isn't stupid. That's the whole purpose of the show. You don't have to read any books. You don't have to know anything about anything. You turn on The View and it's like, Trump is Hitler. And oh my God, they're racist over at the Republicans. It's like, you know, Joy Behar, the whole thing. It's total nonsense. But the nastiest of them is quite clearly. And it's funny, Clay, because, you know, I know people who have been not just on The View as guests. I am friends with former View co-hosts. So I know some of the scuttlebutt, if you will. First of all, it's Whoopi's show, and everyone has to do whatever Whoopi says, just so you know. Like, she rules The View with an iron fist. It used to be Barbara Walters, now it's Whoopi Goldberg, who just, she's Queen Bee, and everyone else can, like, and I'm sure Sonny Hostin doesn't particularly like that. But Sonny Hostin is the most hostile of the co-hosts there. I don't even know. It's the only ones I know, it's Behar, Hostin, and then Whoopi, and then there's the good-looking Trump turncoat chick. I don't
2: Alyssa
1: remember her name.
2: Farr Griffin.
1: Thank you.
2: And then I believe there, is the other Ana Navarro, she's not regularly on, right? Is it usually four? I'm not sure what the general
1: I think
2: panel
1: they
2: is
1: have there. A, yeah, they work it in and out. I mean, or they work people in and out. Anyway, point is.
2: Work it in and out would be a hell of a double job.
1: So Sonny Hostin. Sonny Hostin is talking here about the controversy that has erupted around the Odyssey. Now, people will say, oh, this is just giving them free press. No, do you guys remember what happened to woke Snow White? All we know is nothing really happened because that thing went down in flames.
2: It was the biggest money-losing film in the history of Disney. Snow White, this is, I think, emblematic and a perfect distillation of how woke destroys everything. The success of Snow White basically built the Walt Disney Corporation. For people out there who are business savants, Disney made over $1 billion on Snow White in 1930s adjusted, inflation adjusted dollars. It's to a large extent why the company exists today, why Disneyland exists, why Disney World exists. And then they lost nearly $200 million in modern dollars on the Snow White remake that they decided to make super woke. So that's a distillation there of what happened.
1: And so this is not, oh, if you're talking about it, you're giving it attention, because sometimes the negative attention brings these things down and really brings them down in flames. And I think that some of you are probably huge Christopher Nolan fans, and that's okay. No one's perfect. You're allowed to be wrong about some things. He has made a couple of good movies and a lot of very bad movies. That movie, Dunkirk, has some very cool parts to it. But do you really go back and watch it more than once? It kind of becomes this kind of long, eerie, and boring after a while. My opinion. The other one's Inception, just a trash movie. It makes no sense. The whole thing is just absurd. I saw it. I don't even remember anything about it other than this is a bad movie. The Batman movies are good. I get credit where the Batman movies are very good. Credit where it's due. What else is a Christopher Nolan movie? I've never seen. Is Interstellar a Christopher Nolan movie?
2: Yeah, Interstellar is pretty good. I like that one. And he initially made his name, I think. Do you remember Memento?
1: Oppenheimer. Nope. See, throwing a flag. Oppenheimer. Way too long. Way too boring. Way too soft on the reality of the commie penetrations of our nuclear program. You know, it's so sad. They're being mean. Yeah, well, they're actually our spies stealing nuclear secrets, guys. They're going to be mean about that.
2: I haven't ever seen. I still haven't seen Oppenheimer, but he made Memento.
3: It has 1 hour that's good. The middle hour, Clay, is good, where they're actually focused on the nuclear program. The beginning, at first hour and the third hour, where it's like, are they oppressing him because they say he's a communist? Yeah, he actually was a communist, and he was surrounded by communists, and they stole our nuclear secrets, and it almost ended the whole world. So I think it's bigger than the hurt feelings of Oppenheimer. Anyway,
2: okay, the ones that he made his name on really were Memento in 2000, and then did you watch Insomnia back in 2002? Pretty good movie. That was set, if I remember correctly,
3: in Alaska.
2: Yeah, it's where the sun never goes down. It was
3: That movie. That was like, well, there's a badly titled, because that movie makes you fall asleep. That movie sucked.
2: I thought it was pretty good.
3: That movie sucked.
2: I'm looking at the plot again.
3: He's talking nonsense. He's just
2: no. It was solid. That's how he got the trilogy. That's how he got the Batman trilogy. I'm going to tell you guys
3: something. When Clay agrees with me though that a movie or TV show is bad, it should that movie or TV show should die in a fire and be buried like, you know, in the center of the earth. Like it's the worst thing, because Clay is very he's an easier
2: like
3: critic.
2: I went to go see the Michael Jackson movie last night. Pretty good. Pretty good, the Michael Jackson movie.
3: Ooh, I couldn't do it, dude. Oh, I couldn't do it.
2: He was so talented. It was, like, it was really good. You know. I took all three kids.
3: I took all three kids.
2: It was good. It's, I think, the number one movie in America. So let's play Sonny Hostin, because this is now, they have made casting decisions. They put, how do you pronounce her name? Lupita Nyong'o or something like that?
3: I don't know. But she's an African actress. She's you know, very, very dark skinned. She's attractive. I'm not going to say she's nice. Not she's not pretty, but she's a very dark skin. She's clearly African, and they have cast her as Helen of Troy. They've also allegedly cast the trans actor as Achilles,
2: Elliot Page, who used to be named Ellen Page. Sorry to dead name, and it has gone crazy memes because they have put.
3: Memes are amazing and hilarious. Yeah, I think they did it. I don't think that they would go this far with it if it wasn't pretty solid reporting on this. That Elliot Page or whatever is the okay, but back to the historical part of it. This is the most perfect Sonny Hostin thing ever. Getting all huffy about it. Play cut one.
4: This idea was also explored in a book called Black Athena. I think people should read it, which argues that classical Greek culture is heavily indebted to Afro-Asiatic and Near Eastern roots. I actually taught Greek mythology to eighth graders. Uh-huh. And so I covered this.
5: Fun fact.
4: So people that are saying that Helen of Troy could not possibly be played by a black woman don't know history.
3: She's a moron. That book, Black Athena, that she has basically turned, it is a punching bag for the entire archaeological classics, historian. It is absolutely trash heap garbage. Everyone, it's a mockery, actually. The Black Athena book, it came out like almost 1990 around then. Some of you, like I took some classics at Amherst, so some of this stuff, you know, when you go back, you recall, this book, Clay, the one of the premises is that that basically Egypt, first of all, Egypt as part of Africa is a whole other thing as well. I know it is part of the continent of Africa, but when you're talking about sub-Saharan Africans versus Egyptian, the Egyptians who were there and the Greek Mediterranean at the time, it's very different than what people think. Like Cleopatra was Greek. Cleopatra was not black. But put this aside for a second. She cites a book that even left-wing archaeology, like it's tough to get all people in classics and archaeology, Clay, to agree on something. She cites a book that is completely refuted, trash, and everyone says is nonsense. And she's like, and you don't know history. It's amazing.
2: So couple of things. I went to the actual text, which is what they always tell lawyers to do anytime there's disputes over anything, right? Contract dispute, what matters? The contract. Here is what Homer used to describe Helen of Troy, in case you wonder. He frequently describes her as white-armed over and over and over again. White arm, pale skin. Okay, so to the extent that you care, he also describes her as lovely-haired or beautiful-haired, and which is well-cured for hair, long, lustrous hair. So those are two descriptors there, and then beauty over and over again, all of these different things. So if you are choosing to cast a black actress in this role, you are making the decision to not follow the historical record and put a really pretty white woman in this role. What I would tell you is, if there were a historical record of a famous, good-looking black woman and a white woman were put in that role, Hollywood would burn, okay? So this is like the whole Bridgerton thing, or your example yesterday where they decide to put a black Viking in, even though there's no way it's going to happen.
3: Excuse me, a black female Viking. Because there were a lot of black female military leaders in Norway circa 800 AD.
2: Yes. So, I mean, it's totally historically ridiculous, but not any more ridiculous than Bridgerton, which is set in, my understanding, I've never watched it, which is set in 17th and 18th century England. And then there are just tons of otherwise white characters, Pride and Prejudice, she's done this too, that are played by black characters because race is an illusion and it doesn't matter. I was outside this week, Buck. They're doing a musical called 44, which is a Barack Obama inspired musical that was showing right across the street from where our studio is in Washington, D.C.
3: You couldn't pay me to go see that, by the way. Like, there's no sum of money that would make me sit.
2: I might give you a sum of money that would make you do it. What if they made a white guy play Barack Obama? Can you imagine if they said race is an illusion, we have decided to cast a white guy to play Barack Obama in the musical 44? They would burn down the theater in Washington, D.C.
3: We could do the smug thing that they do on the left whenever they do this. By the way, control of history is not something that is just, this isn't just an intellectual exercise. People like to change and control history to inform the present. As we know, a lot of political policies that are pushed on us today, we're always told because of the legacy of, because of the history of. They use these phrases explicitly when telling us, give us more of your stuff. You can't have this. The laws don't apply equally. Whatever it may be, it's the legacy of, the history of. They cite, now you might say, well, they won't do that with ancient history. No, they actually do. Because the whole point here is that we can't have a celebration of Western civilization. Western civilization is the theft of other civilization. Like, this is all lies, and they do it for a reason. And that's why it's worth actually pushing back. Because also, I think people should know what is true. And I think knowing the truth about history matters.
2: I think all of that is true. You might be saying, okay, why did this happen? To a large extent, this may be required in order for Christopher Nolan's film to be able to win an Oscar. Because if you just did an entire epic focused on Odysseus, right, who I believe is played by Matt Damon, am I correct in that? If you just did an ancient Greek epic and it only starred white people, then you would be in a position where you don't qualify for an Oscar. And I would think someone in Hollywood would have raised their hand over this. Did Saving Private Ryan win the Oscar for Best Picture? Did Schindler's List win the Oscar for Best Picture? I think they both did.
3: Schindler's List did. Saving Private Ryan did not. Shakespeare in Love beat it that year, which people are very... I know. Well, I'm retroactively ashamed for the decision
2: made by Hollywood. But my point on that is, you would not be able to make either Saving Private Ryan or, I mean, heck, I don't know, Shakespeare in Love is set in Elizabethan England, so I don't believe you could make that movie even now, because white people have to play the roles, because historically, it was pretty much, I know you can talk about Othello, but pretty much most Shakespearean roles were intended for white actors. So if you're setting it
3: Othello,
2: in that era.
3: Othello, they were very clear about where he came from and who he was.
2: Correct. And so my point on this is, let's just use Saving Private Ryan as an example. It would be better if it had won the Best Picture. But how do you make a movie about D-Day that's diverse? It's a bunch of white dudes who stormed the beach and tried to kill a bunch of white dudes, right? And if you're going to accurately reflect the Battle of D-Day, it is a bunch of white people shooting at each other. It would not qualify under existing Oscar diversity rules. You could not make that film and win an Oscar for Best Picture. So this might be the motivation for Christopher Nolan, is that he had to put in this diversity in order to qualify, even if it's ahistorical.
3: You know, there's a movie, Zulu, with Michael Caine, which I actually owned the DVD of when I was in college, randomly. if you cast all the Zulu warriors as like Filipino actors because of where you were filming, for example. This actually happened, by the way, in the Rambo movies. They have a lot of Mexican actors playing the Vietnamese guys. Just putting that, just so you know, that's, I mean, a real thing.
2: Go to a Chinese restaurant in America. There's a lot of Mexican dudes that are playing the role of Asian people.
3: But if you set a historical piece and you said this is a band of Zulu warriors, and then you had them all, and you had like half of them cast with, you know, Asian and like Latino actors, people would completely lose their minds over this. The same people who want to tell you that the Helen of Troy thing is totally fine. So, you know, Clay, this is the point. They want to have it both ways, always. So what's theirs, quote unquote, what's non-white history is sacrosanct.
2: Yes.
3: Anything that involves white history, completely rewrite, completely change, alter, and you know, unmoor it from the facts. There you go. That's really what the rule is.
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3: When we talk about Israel, we're not just talking about a country on a map. We're talking about a people connected to a promise.
2: Right now in Israel, families are still on edge with an ongoing ceasefire in place, knowing that missile and drone attacks can start again at any time. This isn't just a crisis. It's a call to respond.
3: For Christians, caring for the Jewish people isn't rooted in politics. It's rooted in trust in a God who keeps his word. So we don't stay distant. We step in with practical help. The International Fellowship of Christians and Jews is on the ground bringing food, caring for the vulnerable, and reminding people they're not alone. The IFCJ brings us together to help one another, Christians and Jews. In doing so, you're doing a good deed.
2: Join us in supporting the work of the International Fellowship of Christians and Jews, the IFCJ. The work they do is selfless and remarkable.
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2: Welcome back in. Elon Musk, by the way, weighing in on this Odyssey controversy. I've got to be careful because he uses some colorful language. Who specifically is the blank who added DEI lies to Academy Awards eligibility instead of it just being about making the best movie? This is a huge question. This came out of the Oscars so white controversy, where there was upset because there weren't black nominees. And so as a result, they have just bent over backwards, and now there are quotas. I actually think maybe we can get Harmeet Dhillon on about this. Would Oscar winning film quotas violate American law? I think they might well do that. We come back. We'll dive into China and more. Thanks for hanging.
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19: Racing for a deal. I'm Carmen Roberts, Fox News. Negotiators are hurrying to craft the framework for a peace deal before the U.S. resumes military strikes against Iran. The big sticking point, as always, nuclear weapons.
20: Reports now say President Trump will discuss the latest Iran draft agreement with advisors and may make a decision as early as tomorrow. In fact, Axios is now reporting just a few moments ago that the president will get on a conference call in the next 30 minutes with Arab leaders to discuss this draft agreement and get their take on it. Meanwhile, new Fox polls reveal 60% of voters in America now oppose military action against Iran.
19: Fox's Aisha Hosni reporting. Both sides see a 50-50 chance of a deal. The family of NASCAR champion Kyle Busch releases his cause of death. Fox's Jonathan Hunt has details.
21: His family now says he died after severe pneumonia progressed into sepsis, resulting in rapid and overwhelming associated complications. The family received the report today. Busch, a two-time NASCAR champion, died at just 41 years of age on Thursday, a day after passing out in a racing simulator.
19: And Bush's passing comes less than 2 weeks after he reportedly struggled with a sinus cold made worse by competing at a Cup Series race at Watkins Glen. He was set to compete at tomorrow's Coca-Cola 600 at Charlotte Motor Speedway. And the CDC expands Ebola screening to include Hartsfield-Jackson Atlanta's International Airport. Screening was already underway at Washington Dulles International. Atlanta has previously conducted enhanced public health screening, so it already has the procedures in place. 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
19: A chemical emergency in Southern California forces the evacuation of roughly 40,000 residents, and authorities say an overheated chemical tank at GKN Aerospace is failing and cannot be secured. The 34,000-gallon tank contains toxic and highly flammable methacrylate that raises fears that it could either rupture or leak thousands of gallons or even explode. The crisis has shut down schools, closed roads, canceled local events across parts of Orange County. Kevin Warsh took the oath of office yesterday at the White House to become chairman of the Federal Reserve, and he said he intends to fill the role with energy and purpose.
34: And while I'm not naive about the challenges we face, I believe, Mr. President, these years can bring unmatched prosperity that will raise living standards for Americans from all walks of life.
19: And President Trump urged

0: Listen as Clay Travis and Buck Sexton recap another week of exposing hypocrisy and fight to protect our freedom. This is Clay Travis and Buck Sexton. Sound off.
1: Welcome back in. Hour number two, Clay and Buck. We've got a bunch of different guests coming your way starting at the bottom of this hour. But there are a bunch of different stories worth following. And Buck, as we are moving closer and closer to primary day in California, the stories that are emerging there are super impactful as it pertains not only to the mayor of Los Angeles, but also to what's going to happen in the governor's race there. But one bit of news I want to share with you that I am seeing reported. Tennessee changed their map. There are a bunch of different states in the South in the wake of the Louisiana decision that have changed their maps. They changed the maps in Tennessee. They are in the process of changing Louisiana and Alabama, likely. South Carolina may or may not. They still have a decision to make there. They are going to do a post-primary change of the map in Georgia that will be prospective. That is going to 2028. They are going to have a legislative session designed for that because their primary is Tuesday in Georgia. And we certainly encourage all of you to get out and vote. A lot of big decisions to make there in both the Senate and the governor's race, among many others in Georgia. And also Mississippi has said they will adjust their map after this cycle. The long-serving member of the House from Memphis, Steve Cohen, who is a Jewish white guy that has been representing Memphis, the 9th Congressional District in Tennessee, today is the filing deadline for the new maps, which have so far been upheld despite court challenges. He is not going to run. So one longtime incumbent Democrat House member is not running. Some people are celebrating this online, Buck. Let me tell you what I think is going on here. Steve Cohen is not running because Memphis area Democrats have tried to say this map is rooted in racism. But then a lot of people have pointed back and said, wait a minute, it's represented by a Jewish white guy, and he actually has defeated very often in those races a black woman who is the Republican candidate. I think what's happened here is Steve Cohen is stepping back to allow there to be a black representative for the 9th Congressional District in Memphis so they can scream this is racist and try to argue that this is overturning the Civil Rights Act as part of their midterm agenda. And if you question whether I'm right about this, I'm letting you know, I think, what their strategy is going to be. Buck, I don't know if you've seen this. I tweeted about it a little bit yesterday. CNN had a segment saying that black athletes should not go to Southeastern Conference schools because of the voting rights decision rendered by the Supreme Court, which they say are disenfranchising black voters. Why do I bring that up? I think it's significant because they're going to try to drive racial angst and discord to drive up voter turnout. I think if you question whether I'm right about this, Steve Cohen choosing not to run in this district, I believe is directly attributable to that. So I wanted to play. Do we have the audio of yes, we do.
2: BLM?
1: This ties into it.
2: Let's do this.
1: I wanted to play this. This is 100% real. Our friend who runs a site called In Wokeness, the Twitter account In Wokeness, a BLM leader has held a press conference because they are upset about Netflix allowing a George Floyd joke. Guys, can we grab the George Floyd joke too so we can play it for people? This was a roast of Kevin Hart, a popular black comedian. I want to play the joke for you, too. But first, we will play the press conference. You never want to be the person who is out there saying... Remember

0: remember when Dave Chappelle had the jokes about trans people and they had a huge protest outside of Netflix's headquarters? So this is BLM saying this was an unacceptable joke in a comedy roast. This is a real press conference, cut 27.
1: Again, it is not a laughing matter. We are here today to call your attention to the fact that an egregious, disgusting joke was made about George Floyd. Here we are about to memorialize George Floyd for year six after his brutal murder at the hands of the Minneapolis Police Department. Our community is still experiencing grief and trauma. We have young people in our community who were children at the time. They're now teenagers, still dealing with the impacts of the police killing of George Floyd. And instead of allowing our community to grieve in peace, to celebrate George Floyd in peace, we have Netflix comedians making light of the brutal killing of George Floyd. It is unacceptable and it is unconscionable. Tony Hinchcliffe made a grotesque joke saying that George Floyd is looking up at us, laughing, and he can't breathe. When I saw the clip online, it made me sick to my stomach. But we are here to declare today that there needs to be accountability for Kevin Hart's Netflix roast.
2: Can I just say, we need more George Floyd jokes. More. If they really think that they're allowed to shut down comedians because of it. Remember, this is actually a joke that was made. This wasn't just like a mean thing that was said. It was actually a joke. It's
0: a
2: threatening
0: roast
2: to kill a politician or something and then saying, I was kidding. No, this is an actual joke at a roast. George Floyd was a scumbag. George Floyd died of heart failure from fentanyl overdose. And we all have to sit here and pretend that this is somehow a referendum on race relations for the last 200 plus years or whatever. The whole thing is absurd. BLM is destructive. BLM has been wrong on everything. No respect whatsoever for the entity. No respect whatsoever for what it has, quote, done, accomplished, unless you think that a higher murder rate for the entire nation is something to brag about. So I'm glad that they're upset about this. Be upset.
0: Team, again, if we can grab it, we'll play the joke. I would point out there were a lot of distasteful jokes, as one often hears, in the roast of Kevin Hart, including jokes at the expense of Pete Davidson's dad. Pete Davidson was one of the roasters.
2: Who died on 9/11.
0: Yeah, oh yeah. That's the joke about his dad dying on 9/11. Like,
2: he made a joke about that.
0: Yeah. They also made a joke about Charlie Kirk getting shot, which is far more recent. So, again, roasts are awful, often cringeworthy humor. I tend to like them because I tend to like cringeworthy humor. I have a little bit of a dark sense of humor. I don't know what the consequences they want to be. And if you're saying, okay, that name sounds a little bit familiar. Tony Hinchcliffe was a roast comedian that they had at the Madison Square Garden.
2: He made the Puerto Rico joke that was going to cost Trump the election. No, it didn't.
0: Yeah, it was going to cost Trump huge support among Hispanic voters. I mean, it was like a week-long story that they ran with on Tony Hinchcliffe's Puerto Rico.
2: Total media astroturf on that one, though. We all knew that was not, the people weren't actually upset about it. It was preposterous. Well, Clay, you haven't really weighed in on, like, why is George Floyd is sacred? You know, I've got some words that I can't say on radio about what I think about that.
0: Derek Chauvin was unjustly, first of all, let's play the joke so you guys can hear it for yourself. This was on Netflix. It's a Kevin Hart roast, and this was Tony Hinchcliffe, who is the roasting comedian. Here is the joke. Listen.
3: You've done good, though, Kevin. The black community is so proud of you right now. George Floyd is looking up at us all laughing so hard that he can't breathe.
0: All right, and Hinchcliffe a little bit stepped on the joke himself because he misread the joke a little bit. But the joke is that George Floyd is in hell, and he's looking up, laughing so hard, saying he can't breathe. Okay? Edgy joke, but a joke that I think is squarely within the bounds of roast-level humor, which is basically
2: Let's revisit. We talk about history and fact and truth and how important it is. George Floyd was a career felon and drug addict who had, during a home invasion that he was a part of, pointed a loaded firearm at the belly of a pregnant woman and threatened to execute her and her unborn baby unless they shut up while he robbed their home.
0: Yes.
2: That's who the Democrats build murals to. all across the country. That's who BLM thinks should be treated like a saint. He was not a good person. Okay. And he also did not die from police brutality. I know we're all supposed to sit here and go, oh my gosh. No.
0: Well,
2: not
0: that's
2: true.
0: Where I was.
2: He died of a fentanyl overdose.
0: That's where I was going to go. The data actually reflects that he did not die because a police murder, a police member murdered him. I think Derek Chauvin
2: should be out of prison.
0: Yeah. But also that entire trial was held with the idea being, if he's not convicted, we're going to burn more things down.
2: Of course.
0: Right? I mean, the entire premise of that trial was that basically you got to throw Derek Chauvin. And by the way, the other guys who were also convicted, who didn't even touch George Floyd, really, were just standing off to the side. The whole premise was, if you don't convict Derek Chauvin, we'll riot even more and burn down even more of Minneapolis. So there's no way that jury felt like they had actual ability to weigh the evidence. It is, to me, beyond a shadow of a doubt that there was definitely, again, you look at that evidence, you look at the toxicology reports, there is a huge, huge amount of evidence that should have risen to reasonable doubt status, in my opinion, to keep that conviction from occurring. And even on appeal, I think if you look at the toxicology reports, it's far more likely that George Floyd was dying because of the toxic substances in his body. So I don't even think that's a controversial opinion at this point. But again, this all spirals out of the joke. And if you find yourself having press conferences to demand that jokes from roasts not be allowed, I think you're in a tough spot. Now, doesn't mean sometimes you cannot say, hey, I think that joke was in poor taste. I said this recently. Comedian Drewski put on whiteface and pretended to be Erica Kirk. And I think this whole treatment of Erica Kirk in the 7 months since her husband was brutally assassinated has been one of the most indefensible internet actions collectively that I've ever seen. If your husband gets murdered,
2: I'm gonna tell you
0: in
2: something.
0: Cold blood.
2: Yeah, sorry, I didn't mean to interrupt you. Go ahead.
0: No, I was just saying, if your husband gets murdered in cold blood, even if you don't love the person, maybe just give a little bit of grace to the widow. I would just point that out. It's been 7 months.
2: I would also just point out that neither you nor I had been to a Turning Point event in, I don't know, a decade. So I was friendly with Charlie, but I didn't know him well, and I wasn't a part of anything that he was doing at Turning Point. And a lot of people really rode on Charlie's coattails for years. At every Turning Point thing, always using Turning Point for their own everything else. They're all so pro Charlie, and they have not been willing to defend his grieving widow publicly while she is being maligned by lunatics.
0: Yeah,
2: and I think that says a lot about. Neither, and you can all figure out who the people are. A lot of people.
0: Neither one of us ever spoke at any of these Turning Point events, and we don't even know Erica, and we're like, this is unacceptable that you would be treating her like that, in my opinion.
2: And there are people that, you know, every photo of Charlie, they're standing right next to him for the last decade, and now his widow is under assault by lunacy, and they don't have a word to say about it. It really tells you a lot about some people's character. There you go. We're here, like I said, I've never even met Erica. Neither is Clay.
0: I've never spoken at a Charlie event. I've met Erica a couple times just to shake hands.
2: Oh, sorry, you've met her. I haven't even met her.
0: Yeah. But so, I don't have any relationship with her.
2: We just know what's wrong. It's just horrible what people have been doing. But also, we're not calling a press conference. I'm trying to get people thrown in prison for a joke. That's the other thing. This whole BLM thing is just, you know, so sensitive. Oh, George Floyd. Please. Give me a break.
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0: Welcome back here to Clay and Buck. We told you we have some fantastic guests today on the program. And one of them, I believe, is he with us, guys? Do we have Jan? We do. We have Jan Jakelic with us now. And he has a phenomenal, really interesting, really troubling new book out that we want to talk to all of you about. And he is going to tell us about it right now. So, Jan, your book, Killed to Order, is about what exactly? I mean, it's the title is gripping. We just had this big visit with Trump and Xi Jinping. What is your book getting into?
1: Well, Communist China has what I call a killed to order. That's the title of the book, organ trafficking industry, which is something that's completely next level, very different from your run of the mill, also horrible, frankly, you know, organ trafficking on the black market, all that kind of thing. So, I mean, you've got this situation where someone can come in and pay 100 or 200 grand for a new heart, and they can get it in 2 weeks or less scheduled. I mean, and that, you know, that was actually a whistleblower we had back in 2006, 2005, that had a patient like this. He was a transplant surgeon from Israel. And this patient went and did this. And sort of the way you get to that is a whole kind of story that I'm happy to lay out for you and pretty quickly, if you'd like.
2: No, yeah, 100%. When we come back, we will dive into this, but we wanted to give you a little bit of a tease of this story because it's kind of wild. It sounds like something that's out of sci-fi. Basically, there are adult humans that are being harvested their organs for others who have the money to be able to pay for it. Again, it sounds like something that would be sci-fi, and we'll get more details on this. It's a story that is crazy coming out of China in the wake of President Trump's state visit now being complete there. So we'll talk more about that with Jan when we come back. By the way, speaking of the way to go get some Crockett coffee. CrockettCoffee.com right now. 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We've got a new mushroom blend. 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We got decaf. 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We're available in the Alamo now. 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I have Crockett coffee every day when I sit down to do this show. And I keep drinking it during the course of the day because I absolutely love it. You will too.
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1: Welcome back in, Clay Travis, Buck Sexton Show. You just heard us talking about the book, Killed to Order. Jan is with us right now, Chinese organ donation. And I just want to go back to this because, Jan, it sounds absolutely insane. It sounds like something that would come out of science fiction. So what you were telling us as you went to break is in China, if you are wealthy enough, you can basically purchase any organs that you need that would be necessary for you to sustain life. In other words, if you have a kidney that is failing, right here in the United States, we have a huge organ donation list. Hopefully a lot of you are organ donors on your phones. But in China, you could just say, hey, I'm super rich. Go buy me a kidney, and even crazier, things like hearts.
2: So that's exactly right. So actually, let me lay out how it is very briefly in an ethical system like in the US, okay? If I need a new heart, I need to get it from a catastrophic accident. Someone has to, it's usually a car accident or a motorcycle accident, and then that person can't be completely dead. Once the circulation stops, the organs degrade really quickly. So they have to, it's this very particular type of accident. Maybe the person's head's crushed, but there's still a bit of circulation or something like that. And then our bodies also reject foreign things, right? Like organs as well. So we control for that by matching for blood type and histology, for tissue type. The size of the organ has to kind of match for the recipient as well. The point here is that it's the supply is a lot less than the demand. Okay, that's the reality. So there's always a lot of desperate people out there that are want to get that organ. And this is where communist China comes in. Okay, because basically here, as I mentioned, right, you can actually get, and this we've had multiple examples of this, the organs being procured within days, if not weeks. And so let me give you a little bit of context, okay? China has this history. It's a unique situation to China. China has this history of creating what are called black classes, okay, over decades. The first one of them were landowners. So the Communist Party seized power. They wanted to take those people's land. So they had to kind of convince the population that this is somehow okay to do that, right? So they pushed this mass dehumanizing propaganda through the system. Actually, very similar talking points to what you would have heard in 1930s in Germany, the Nazi propaganda, okay? Basically make these people dangerous, kind of pariahs beneath you, all of that. And now it kind of activates this quirk in our psychology, in human psychology, that you can kind of accept bad things being done to people. And for some people, they may even sort of participate in that, okay? They have this long history of doing this. And even now with these advanced media tools, it's even more powerful. In 1999, the Chinese Communist Party created its newest black class. It turned on this group called Falun Gong practitioners, okay? This was 70 to 100 million people. 1 in 13 Chinese were doing this slow motion exercise practice, living truthfulness, compassion, forbearance, these kind of principles, okay? But it was very unusual. This is what sets up this unique circumstance where you can get this kill to order. It wasn't structured. It was like, there's no roster in it. There's no hierarchy. There's no worship, even though there's kind of a deep spirituality. Like you're not joining anything. People are very self-directed. Okay. And the regime discovered there's more people doing this than Communist Party members. They turn on them. They turn them into a black class. But kind of for the first time in history, it turns out that these people are not re-educating easily, right? When you make a black class, you're not kind of killing everybody or something like that. You just need them to confess their sins. The land, you know, I was wrong to be a landowner. You guys deserve it. Whatever they want to make you say, the Falun Gong were not going to accept being called evil and all these kinds of things. So they incarcerated huge amounts of them. There was this kind of unwritten rule in those prisons that torture of these people would be considered suicide. In other words, you can work on them as far as you need to break them, but because they wouldn't break easily. And this is what set up Kill to Order, because now what they did is they started blood typing, tissue typing, and organ scanning these people. They created a database of all of these vitals. Remember the stuff that I talked about earlier, what you need in this ethical transplantation system. So now if I'm the wealthy transplant, tourist, I could even be from America. This has happened from Germany, from many countries. And of course, mostly it'll be from within China. There's actually someone in the database because there's so many people incarcerated, so many people in this database. There's a person that's been pre-matched for me. And the moment I make that transaction, I pay that money, that person can be shipped and killed to order. That's the reason that's the name of my book. So this is a very extreme thing. And like you said, it's like science fiction. In the early years, it was hard for me to even talk to people about this. People would literally clue out in the middle of conversations. It's just so horrifying, right?
3: Speaking to Jan Jekalik and Jekalik rather, and his book is Killed to Order. Can you just, for anybody who's skeptical about this, and I think anyone who has a familiarity with how things operate in China actually believes that this could very well be happening, but to people who maybe are just like, hold on a second, just what are the sources? I mean, what are the ways that you could convince a skeptic that this is going on? Like, what are the sources that you draw upon? Where else has this been either written about or research been done on this? Because it is so horrific that it feels hard to imagine that this is going on in the second most powerful country in the world, and that the leadership of that country is not only aware of it, but directly benefiting from it. I mean, it sounds like Xi Jinping might have somebody else's liver.
2: 100%. So there's, as one of the researchers of this, David Matus, actually, he helped hunt down the last Nazi war criminal hiding in Canada. He calls it an evil yet to be seen on this planet. And he also says that the problem with this situation, there's too much evidence and not enough. But let me give you a few lines of evidence, right? Some of it was literally people would call in the early days until they figured out we were doing that. People would call the Chinese hospitals and say, how quick can I get an organ? I've got the money. Do you have Falun Gong organs? And we have recordings of people saying, yes, absolutely. And it would come in 2 weeks. We'll set you up. Okay. So that the problem partially also is the moment that you do that, right, then you very quickly the word spreads and there aren't people answering the phone like that anymore. Another piece of evidence, there was literally ads. The ads would list prices online, okay? Of course, when we publicized this, they also went underground. But we have, of course, archives of this, both the wait times under 2 weeks and the price lists, okay? So that's just to give you a starting point. There's a whole tribunal that was held 2019 to 2020. Sir Jeffrey Neis, who had prosecuted Slobodan Milosevic back in the day, he held this international tribunal, put all the evidence together, okay? So there's actually, if you want to check out chinatribunal.com and look at the body of evidence that exists there. But let me give you one example, okay? There's a paper in the American Journal of Transplantation from just a few years back. What the authors did was they thought to themselves, we know that this kill to order is the standard way, that this is just how the system in China works. I wonder if it's gotten so normalized, because remember, this has been happening now for 26 odd years, right? So I wonder if it's so normalized that they're actually writing into the scientific methods of their publicly available peer-reviewed research papers that they've killed people to order, okay? So what they looked at about 2,000 papers of the Chinese scientific transplant literature, and they found 71 instances, and these were very stringent criteria. I actually think the number is much higher than this, but given the most stringent criteria, okay, they found 70 studies where the dead donor rule was very clearly violated. In other words, the person was killed by having their organs removed. They had actually written that into their scientific peer-reviewed research methods in their paper.
1: So, this is kind of crazy stuff. How much more expansive do you think it could become? And one of the challenges of, I know this because I've done a few cases related to it, and I'm sure some people, unfortunately, have had to deal with it themselves. Sometimes organ donation doesn't take, right? You have somebody who doesn't take a kidney, or they don't take, I mean, this is really kind of dark stuff. How prevalent do we think it really is? I mean, it doesn't surprise me that the leader of China could do this, because obviously he's an authoritarian. If Putin wanted somebody's kidney, it wouldn't surprise me if they just took it in Russia. But how commonplace do we think this actually is right now?
2: So I testified in front of the Congressional Executive Commission on China yesterday, and with me up there was Ethan Guttman, one of the hero researchers of this whole thing. He's written a number of his own books. One was called The Slaughter on the sort of development of the system. Another one's called The Xinjiang Procedure. By the way, people not having done anything, really, like the international community really didn't respond to this for a great number of years. So by 2015, starting around 2000, we get this geometric growth of transplant hospitals based on the Falun Gong incarceration. By 2015 and 2016, the regime turns on another group, the Uyghur Muslims, okay? And they're in a very isolated region in the northwest of China. They dehumanized them. They incarcerated a million of them and started working on them. And then they even started taking these vitals in people's homes. Okay, so they added this second group. Now, going back to your question, okay, it's the estimate that Ethan offered. Okay, he offered an estimate of what's happening in Xinjiang now. But the overall estimate that he offered is about 60 to 100,000 transplants annually. Okay. 60 to 100,000 transplant. And we estimate it's about a $9 billion annual industry. Okay. Now remember, in America, we had the record number of transplants last year. That was 40,000. Okay. So there's always this big, big supply limitation in the transplant community in general. So, and people have come to know now, people that have these very loose morals that are, you know, don't want to know where the organ came from or are happy to take an organ that someone was killed for, they know they can go to China to do that. And from what we know, we have examples of people from all over the world having done it.
1: This is a crazy story. We appreciate the time. If people are interested in more, how do they find it?
2: So thank you for asking that. Okay, killtoorder.com, that's the short link to the Amazon link. And I would love it if you got the book. You might be skeptical. Listen, I got hit over the head by the evidence back in 2006. I didn't want to believe it was true then. Okay, but check it out for yourself. I have a whole chapter dedicated to the evidence and also what we can do. One of the big issues, just super quickly, is our own complicity. We've trained some of these transplant surgeons, and there's all sorts of other ways that we're kind of involved that we should stop. And that was part of the testimony the other day, right, that we're basically talking about trying to have legislation and executive action to basically at least cut into this a little bit, because it's a crime against humanity and we shouldn't be a party to it in any way.
1: Amen. Thank you for the time today.
3: Hey, Jan, great work. This is fascinating stuff, by the way, man. I remember when I talked to you about it, when I saw you in DC, it's like, we got to have him on, Clay. I mean, it's horrible, but it's important. You know, it's, people got to know about this. Sorry. Thank you, Jan.
2: No, and I wanted to say thank you guys for taking this on. It means the world to me. It's, you know, 20 years of work, and, you know, finally people really want to know, from my heart to yours.
1: Thank you.
3: Thank you.
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0: Welcome back in here to Clay and Buck. 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Wow, we have so many talkbacks. Hey, Mike in Milwaukee.
1: Hey, Clay and Buck, here's the deal. You don't pay your bills with your portfolio. You pay your bills with your paycheck, and that's what's wrong. We don't. It's not that we don't feel it. We don't see it. Our paychecks do not grow in accordance with the cost of living and inflation. So we're backwards on our monthly budgets, and that's the problem.
2: So this is actually significant. Over the last 3 years, paychecks have outpaced inflation. But inflation was so bad in 2022 and for much of the Biden regime that paychecks did not surpass inflation. And I would argue, Mike's comment is actually an incredibly astute one. I would argue the most significant data point out there is, are paychecks outpacing inflation? Because that's how people legitimately get more money in their pocket. Most recently, in the data that just came out, that was not true because the price of oil and gas has gone up. This was the first time in the Trump era, I believe, the first monthly reading where wages did not outpace inflation. So, again, that is the biggest challenge. Mike is hitting on it. I would say, again, lots of people, it does matter significantly if you're.
0: But he's right on the perception. He's right on the perception. I see what he's saying. I think that's correct. And perception matters a lot in politics. B. John from Ohio.
3: Hey, you know, those Taiwanese are pretty petite people. And if Buck's feet look anything like his humongous head, I'm sure that would be considered very weird to them. Comprende?
0: Well, John, hurtful. But funny. I'll give you that. Hurtful but funny.
2: That's like a roast.
0: I'll take it.
2: If yesterday was yesterday's program or the day before where you said that the Taiwanese were making fun of your feet.
0: Well, I only knew this because they were saying it in front of Steve Yates, who speaks Mandarin, and he was like, oh Buck, they think your feet are weird. And and it is true. I actually have a broken fifth metatarsal called the Jones fracture that never healed properly from when I was in high school. So I have a weird bump. That's like basically a bone sticking out on the side of my foot. That's what they were noticing. Yeah. It's weird. I know. They were right. The Taiwanese ladies were not incorrect. And they also had a name. They called me Godzilla Head, which was, I made that part up.
2: That is very funny. You should get that foot fixed. Is that a serious surgery to get it fixed?
0: Yeah. You got to get a screw. They basically have to like re-break and then they have to put a screw into it.
2: Oh, it's
0: and
2: like a lot of what athletes surgeries, have to deal with.
0: Yeah. Foot and ankle surgeries are very, you know, kind of caveman era compared to knee and hip. Knee and hip stuff, because of all the old people, they've really gotten those down. Ankle and foot is, I don't know, if we have like a world-class ankle foot surgeon, reach out to the show. Maybe you can help me out here. We got a whole lot more talkbacks. We got Katie Zachariah. The gentleman in the audience have asked, where's Katie? And I said, she will come on and talk about politics in California. So there we are.
2: Yeah, L.A. mayor's race and also what's going on in the primary season. How is that all shaken out? They just had the final California debate yesterday. Ballots are out. Votes are starting to come in. We'll discuss next.
4: Looking for normal in a world of crazy? Clay and Buck have your back.
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9: New signs of progress in peace talks. I'm Angelo Bavaro, Fox News. President Trump is holding a call with regional officials to discuss a potential deal with Iran. Reports say a decision may be made by the end of the weekend.
10: A new timeline on the table with President Trump saying that he's going to meet with his negotiators to go over that deal from Iran and also determine whether or not hostilities could continue and strikes could resume in Iran. So the president saying that it's 50-50 as to whether or not he could make a deal, but the negotiations are at least getting closer. And he told Axios earlier today he planned to meet with his team, which was expected to include Steve Witkoff, Jared Kushner, and Vice President J.D. Vance. Fox is told that a call at 1 p.m. Eastern today includes the leaders from Saudi Arabia, Qatar, the United Arab Emirates, Egypt, Turkey, and Pakistan.
9: And Iranian officials say they are finalizing their 14-clause deal, which would reportedly end that conflict. The death of NASCAR driver Kyle Busch Thursday at 41 has led to an outpouring of support from fans and fellow racers. Fox TV affiliate WOFL reporter Chancellor Nguyen has more from the Daytona International Speedway.
11: Flowers and even M&Ms, the peanut one specifically, because Kyle Busch drove that yellow M&M car for more than a decade. All this looking right up at the NASCAR legend. His sudden passing has many people asking how and why.
12: As we wait for answers, the focus shifts to Busch's incredible legacy, a two-time champion who set the fastest qualifying lap at this year's Daytona 500. NASCAR CEO Steve O'Donnell says it's those wins and his connection with the fans that make Busch a permanent legend.
11: NASCAR says they plan to honor Kyle Busch throughout the races this weekend.
9: Busch died after severe pneumonia progressed into sepsis. 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
9: Gas prices are still high across the country, standing at over $6 a gallon in some states. But the price remains at over just $4 in Indiana, following the state sales tax on gas being suspended. Indiana Governor Mike Braun telling Fox News Live that while the conflict in Iran continues, the government needs to work together to support American citizens.
16: We don't know how long it's going to take. In the meantime, all of us as governors, and even in D.C. where I used to work, get with it out there, lighten the load.
9: Those price surges are predicted to continue as long as the Strait of Hormuz is closed. About one-third of the world's oil travels through that strait, which has now been cut off since late February. Preparations for the Indy 500 race are underway, and fans are gearing up for that big day.
17: This isn't just another race. It is the race of the year. 500 miles, 33 cars, going speeds of 240 miles per hour. And here in a bit, I'm going to get a chance to get a taste of what that's like. But one thing that is going to be different is the crowds. Tomorrow, 350,000 people will pack into the Indianapolis Speedway in for what is the largest single-day sporting event in the world. And people come from around the world to experience it. And for a lot of folks, it's an annual tradition that never gets old.
9: That is Fox's Garrett Tenney at the Brickyard. An American institution went silent last night. CBS News Radio signed off for the air for the final time, ending nearly 100 years of broadcast history. The network pioneered modern journalism and brought the world into living rooms during World War II. Anchor Christopher Cruz delivered that final sign-off, concluding a century of broadcasting with Edward R. Murrow's iconic phrase, "Good night."
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0: A couple things. We've got the governor's race, which is interesting in and of itself. We've also, though, got this mayor's race. Guys, do we have this, some of the song that is part of the
1: yes.
0: Spencer Pratt campaign? Can we, I want everyone, I want you to listen closely to the lyrics here. The video is even better. Maybe we can put that up at clayandbuck.com. This is a campaign commercial that's created a song that is catchy, but also tells the tale. And Katie, I wanted to have you react to it, but let's let everyone hear this, a little snippet of this campaign song. Play it.
2: Everything is.

0: So you guys get the idea. Karen Bass is awful. She's killing our dreams. Human poop, buildings burning, needles, bums, slums. That's catchy stuff, Katie.
1: Well, it's exactly why I left Brentwood, which is adjacent to Santa Monica. We're in the park. There's fentanyl. There's needles on the streets. You can't delineate or differentiate between human feces and what could be dog poop in barrels of urine and water bottles all over the streets. I mean, this isn't exaggerating. This song actually perfectly encapsulates what it is like right now to live in Los Angeles. This is the summer 2026 song, and I hope that the people of Los Angeles City understand that the current trajectory they're on will continue to lead to more poop, more pee, more fires, and more needles, or they can choose a practical solutions mayor that's actually going to try to fix some of these problems rather than continue them.
2: Katie, Tuesday I was out with a bunch of people who live in the LA area for dinner, and all of the conversation, as it was, about the mayor's campaign was about how great the ads are that Spencer Pratt's team has been putting out, that AI assistance has helped him to put out. And a lot of people sitting around the table were saying, I'm not voting for Karen Bass, but they were skeptical that Spencer Pratt could win. Do you think he has a chance to win? Right now, Kalshi Polymarket prediction markets have him at around 25%. We saw Karen Bass triumph over Rick Caruso, who was a very successful business person in that runoff election. She's done an awful job, but how do you see this playing out?
1: It's a tough one. Karen Bass is the establishment Democrat. And let's not forget, Nancy Pelosi runs this state still, even though she's, you know, barely walking and functional. She runs the state, and the establishment Democrats run the state. So you have Gavin Newsom. We have all the good ones, Adam Schiff. And what happens with this is you have to clear on June 2nd. You have to clear the 50% threshold to make it you win. So if Rahman drops out, and a lot of the people who are supporting Rahman, which is current city LA City Council, that surge will likely go to Karen Bass. So Spencer Pratt has to either keep her under 50% or get past her. Those are his two options. Now, if Karen Bass doesn't make it to June 2nd at 50%, then it goes into the general election. And so it'll likely be Spencer Pratt and Karen Bass in the general. And that's where he stands to gain a lot of momentum from here until November. But as we look at, obviously, June 2nd, this is going to be a tricky one because Rahman likely will drop out. Now, can he win? We don't have voter ID. So I'm always skeptical of anything, any national race or local race when you don't have voter ID, especially in corrupt Los Angeles, because right now they're trying to make it local city councilman is trying to pass legislation or an act that illegal aliens can participate in our city elections. So we have this constant back and forth right now.
0: So the campaign is looking really cool. It's getting a lot of attention nationwide. And I just wonder, I understand that there's like the teachers unions, the public sector unions, there's going to be the machinery of the Democrat Party in LA that comes out against it.

0: But in just in your circles, outside of the conservative tried and true, but are you picking up that there is something of a cultural phenomenon going here for Los Angelinos and that this is breaking through? Or are we just getting too happy about this as outsiders looking in because he's going viral on social media, trashing how terrible Democrats are, and also with his really cool hummingbird videos, which I have to say are amazing.
1: They are amazing. It's a little bit of both. And I hate to be a wet blanket on it, but I'm a native Californian. I lived here my whole life, and it is very difficult. I very much supported Rick Caruso in his bid for mayor, and it came in really, really close. And he had a very successful track record, is extremely successful commercial developer, and lost by a tiny margin. But who came in to support him at the end? Literally Joe Biden, Nancy Pelosi, Kamala Harris, they all came in to support, Karen Bass, and it took her over the finish line. And so what I'm skeptical about is not can he go viral online, are the people that are excited about the viral online videos going to turn out to vote? Who is going to turn out to vote in this election? And he may get a lot of kind of local grassroots support, but he also is up against this party that doesn't care about cheating and that also will leverage every single weapon that they can to come out and support Karen Bass to continue to stay in power in LA.
2: Okay, let's talk the governor's race, because there's a lot of drama surrounding the LA mayor's race. There's also a ton of drama surrounding the governor's race. Ballots are out. Correct me if I'm wrong, Katie. People have started to vote. Early voting underway. Steve Hilton is, by all the polling that I have seen and also the Cauchy Polymarket numbers, the leading Republican candidate. There seems to be a lot of shifting going on in who the favored Democrat is. Tom Steyer had a little bit of a run. He's a billionaire. A lot of people thought that he was going to be the nominee. Now it seems like Becerra is surging as the top Democrat. How would you assess where we are headed? And for people who don't know, the top two advance, it's a so-called jungle primary where you could end up with two Democrats, you could end up with two Republicans, you could end up with one of each. Where are we headed here?
1: Well, you're exactly right. Becerra is polling ahead. He was the former attorney general of California and was an absolute disaster as attorney general. And he was also head of Health and Human Services, also nothing notable that he ever did under Joe Biden. And so he's running on an anti-Trump platform. So he thinks he's not running against Steve Hilton and Chad Bianco. Everything he said in the governor's debate yesterday was basically President Trump is the reason we have high gas in California. That is his platform, is anti-Trump. And the Democrat Party has really just fallen to the wayside in not even actually being able to contend on policy or debate who they're running against. But everything is so anti-Trump. So if we have Becerra and then Steve Hilton, it's again, without voter ID in California on statewide elections, it's very difficult for a Republican to win. Now, Steve Hilton stands a large chance if you have a top two, if you have Steve Hilton and Chad Bianco. Now, that's two Republicans that could be in the top two, but Becerra somehow made this dramatic polling jump off of no track record and off of anti-Trump rhetoric to kind of surge ahead. So I'm hoping that Steve Hilton can continue to at least stay in that top two as we head towards the primary.
0: We're speaking to our friend Katie Zachariah. And Katie, the audience may not know this. I know this. You lived in China for a number of years, so you know quite a bit about China. And China was in the news not just for Trump's visit there, but also because a Southern California mayor resigned after pleading guilty to acting as a foreign agent for China. You see, NBC News writes that this has sparked backlash and reignited fears of anti-Asian discrimination. So, one, if you could speak to us about the Chinese intel penetration of California and the rest of the country, but also, if you want to just have some fun with NBC News, is worried that while they're running spies here, there might be some anti-Asian hate that comes up from it.
1: This is what the left always does. They try to make something racist so you don't actually have to address the underlying issue. Nobody cares what race. This is a Chinese communist propaganda that a mayor of a United States city, Arcadia, was peddling to the people of not just Arcadia, San Gabriel Valley, but the wider Chinese American community in the United States. And so instead of addressing that we had a foreign agent as a mayor and really getting to the heart of how did this woman live here, Eileen Wong, how did this woman live here for 30 years as a lawful permanent resident, have two sons, while she and her husband ran basically a subversive media operation for the People's Republic of China. No, no, no. We don't actually want to address how she stayed here or got elected, or the fact that Rob Bonta, our attorney general, and a number of other Democrats have been seen either photographed with her or donating to her through Act Blue. We want to say that anyone that questions this is racist. And I'm just going to speak to this specifically, having lived in China. To understand what's happening in not just California, but the greater United States, one only has to look up to Canada or over to Australia to see that the Chinese, it's not necessarily an invasion, but as they move in and take over large communities, it's kind of a soft takeover. And when you visit San Gabriel Valley, where Eileen Wong kind of oversaw Arcadia as mayor, it has completely changed over the last 20 to 30 years from kind of a more industrial, even blue collar community to now really what feels like, and I say it and I've gotten a lot of flack over it online, but I'm going to continue saying it. It feels like little Beijing. I go there if I want to taste and eat local Chinese food from when I lived in China for 3 years. But this is something that's scary and something that Americans need to pay attention to, because they're doing it slowly, they're doing it quietly, and they're taking over not just a city or a county, but educational systems. And with birthright citizenship, I'm going to end here, but with birthright citizenship, this is exactly what the dissent in the prevailing Wong Kim arc, which is what the Supreme Court's relying on right now to either override or discuss. This is exactly what they were talking about. Where is the allegiance of the people who are birthing children in the United States? Is it to a foreign country or is it to the United States? And I will just clearly say that when you have a foreign agent in China who's had two children here, that person's allegiance is to China. And so we need to really look hard at this. And it is a much wider problem than just Southern California.
2: Katie, I don't know if you're planning on paying attention or watching The Odyssey, but Buck and I had a big talk. Christopher Nolan's film, you're out in L.A. Movies have been struggling in a big way in L.A., production moving, jobs lost. A huge part of it, I really do believe, is the fact that they have these new DEI requirements, and there are reports that Ellen/Elliot Page is going to be playing Achilles, the warrior, and that Lupita Nyong'o, whose last name I probably mispronounced, is going to be Helen of Troy. Do people talk about how movies have lost their way? You're in L.A., you're in California. It used to be a city and a state that people aspired to go visit, to live in. Feels like a lot of that cachet is lost, and to a large extent, it's because they're not focused on making great movies anymore. They're trying to check diversity boxes.
1: Yeah, well, I mean, it's offensive. The View ran a whole panel on this, basically saying that we shouldn't be offended at this. So if, you know, what if Rosa Parks was played by Sandra Bullock or Nelson Mandela was played by Chris Hemsworth? This is the type of stuff that is that we're all supposed to accept the woke DEI when it's given to us. But the second we challenge it, we're again, same with NBC. It's somehow racist or we're not accepting and tolerant. And if you look at the numbers in LA, we'll go right back to LA. The exodus that LA has seen is not just because it's a terrible, miserable place to live, but a large part of the economy in Los Angeles has been built around making movies and making films. And as the entire industry is now collapsing in Hollywood because people aren't going to see these types of movies anymore. To conversely, what happened with Top Gun Maverick? I mean, that was a box office hit. Everybody yep. loved it. It was patriotic, and it was a uniting film for Americans. This will not be that. And it's really systemic. If they want to actually bring business back, they're going to have to start reading the room and what the American people want. and nobody's going to go see this in the box office. We may all watch or at the theaters. We may all watch it at home so we can discuss it here and talk about how disastrous it was. But people aren't going to go see this film, and it speaks to the larger audience of like they're tone deaf and they need to start getting the picture, or we're going to continue in the decline in L.A.
0: Katie Zachariah, everybody. Katie, we'll see you soon. Thanks so much.
1: Thank you.
3: 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Clay and Buck, it's a whole vibe.
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0: Welcome back in, Clay Travis, Buck Sexton Show. Let's get to some more of your talkbacks. It's the Friday edition of the program. John in Louisville, Kentucky. See,
1: I'm a radiologist. I actually listen to you guys every day while I'm reading scans, but my days are limited, man. I'm thinking 10 to 15 years, and AI is going to do most of our job. You know, we need a small handful of radiologists to do more complex cases, but AI is pretty much going to replace me. I think you're right. Everybody's just going to annual scan. AI is going to read it instantaneously, and my job will mostly be gone.
0: It's going to be fascinating to see how that plays out. My brother-in-law is a radiologist, and I think super skilled radiologists are still going to have jobs, but a lot of early work is going to be done by AI.
2: And look, I took my first Waymo last night.
0: Mm.
2: I went to an event. I took a Waymo. I got into a car with no driver and got. I'm done with Uber now. At least in Miami Beach, where I can use Waymo, because the Waymo comes, it picks me up. You know what it doesn't have? Those smelly tree things that people put in their cars. I hate those things. But you can't tell somebody, take the smelly tree thing out of your car. Black ice or whatever, that's one of them, doesn't smell good. Like evergreen tree doesn't smell good. I just want a normal smell in my Waymo does it for me.
0: By the way, some people in Atlanta are like, that's good for you, Buck, because the Waymos lost their way and were just circling nonstop in a neighborhood in Atlanta recently.
3: Looking for normal in a crazy world? Clay and Buck have your back.
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0: Go to T2T.org to learn more about Steel Across.
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1: Welcome back into Clay and Buck. We're joined by Paul Renner. He is a 23-year Navy veteran. He focused on intelligence in his military career. He is also a former Speaker of the Florida House of Representatives, and he is running for governor of my home state of Florida. Paul, welcome.
2: Great to be with you guys.
1: Let's just start with why you're running for governor. How's it going? What do people need to know about what you would do differently? Where do you align with, say, DeSantis? What are your priorities? Go for it.
2: Well, we align very well. And you know, I helped build the free state of Florida as the leader in the legislature. And I think people are looking for someone with a lot of leadership background, 20 years in the military, two wars, former prosecutor, business owner, partner in a business, and also people that show up and deliver results. And the governor described those 2 years as the most consequential of any 2 years in Florida history. And someone who's gone to the fight and not waited for the fight to come to them. Amendments 3 and 4 here in Florida, pot and abortion, school board races. I was involved in all of those in ways that the other candidates in this race were not. And so I helped build the free state of Florida. I'm going to protect it and expand it.
3: Tell us, you worked in the Navy and have been involved in helping to clear minds. We've been talking about that as it pertains to the Strait of Hormuz. Appreciate the time today. What was that experience like for you?
2: Well, there are two parts of it. You know, we navigate through them daytime, nighttime. And then during the day, I led a small boat team of about 5 people, and we would have explosive ordnance personnel to swim out, you know, about, you know, me 15 feet away. They'd swim out, put explosives on. We'd pull them back in the boat. And if something happened too soon, it happened to us, not our ship that was about a mile away. And what had happened there is the Iraqis had set minefields, but they would, you know, break off in the course of the seas and the tides, and then they would just free float. And they were hitting American ships, our Navy ships, as well as merchant vessels, killing people, hurting people, obviously doing a lot of damage. And so that was a unique experience, to be sure, a lot of that beginning of the leadership under pressure I reference.
1: So what do you think about the current situation with Iran, the Trump administration continuing to hold out that there'll be no nuclear future for Iran, but also the strait needs to open? It has not been fully opened or is not functioning the way that it was before all this. What's your take on it?
2: Well, I've obviously been through the strait. I've seen the coast of Iran. Look, Iran for almost a half a century has been hunting and killing Americans. The difference between Iran, China, and Russia is when Iran gets nukes, they will use them. There's just no question about it. So the president is right to be laser focused on preventing that from ever happening. And so we'll see how it goes. I hope that his discussions in China will be helpful in that regard. I'd like to see that regime come down for sure and see something in its place. You know, back before the regime, it was a very pro-Western country. And we hope that they will at least not being the kind of regime that we've had now that has been hunting Americans again for almost half a century.
3: You know Florida well. You were the Speaker of the House. The new map, 24-4 is potentially the outcome, 24 Republican seats, 4 Democrat seats. Do you buy it? How would you assess the new map?
2: Well, I think they're good maps. And the difference between our maps and theirs is there are squares and rectangles. Theirs look like little snakes emanating from big metro areas. And the Supreme Court's decision was a good one. As John Roberts once said, if you want to end racial discrimination, stop discriminating based on race. And that's what that decision basically does, is we're no longer going to use race as a determinant in how we draw these maps. We're not going to intentionally discriminate. The case says that as well. But it's really the Democrats that have been doing not the Republicans. And so I like the maps. We'll see how that turns out. I hope it's helpful. But here in the great state of Florida, we're gonna keep electing Republicans.
1: We're talking to Paul Renner, former Speaker of the Florida House. He is running for governor, and this primary is coming up. To that end, Paul, Byron Donalds and all the polling is by far the front runner. We know that no votes have been cast and things can change, and you're here to make your case to the people of Florida, as well as just, why not, all other 50 states, too, because you're being heard everywhere. What's the difference between you and a future Byron Donalds administration, if I may ask? How would you separate yourself from him as we look to who should be in charge of a state that I'm now very, very fond of?
2: Well, I am too. And if you look at the grassroots, it tells a whole different story. The straw polls that have been coming out show us beating him 2-1. And so the people that are actually focused on this race and they look at these issues of who's the leader, who has leadership experience, who's shown up on mission and delivered results. I've delivered more than anybody that's ever led the legislature here in Florida, and the governor said so. Who's got the vision? I've got the only plan to eliminate homestead property taxes and go after a bunch of other things, health freedom, educational freedom, going after public corruption. And again, the last thing is who's shown up to the fight, who goes to the fight. School board races, I joined the governor. Amendment 3 and 4, I donated and raised over $2 million to stop Amendment 4 from passing. That's what leaders do. Others hoard their money, and sending out a tweet on social media is not leadership. And so people want somebody who's going to be a fighter like this governor, like the president, and you're looking at him.
1: Paul, where can people go if they want to get involved, if they want to help your campaign?
2: Sure. 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We would appreciate if you want to throw 10 or 20 bucks into the pot. We'd love that. We'd especially love you to volunteer for our campaign. We're getting tremendous support at the grassroots level. And you can read more about me there. 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
1: Paul Renner in the governor's race here in Florida. Good luck to you, sir. Thanks for joining us.
2: Thanks, guys. Great weekend to you.
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0: Welcome back in, Clay, Travis, Buck Sexton Show. We have had awesome weekends hanging out. We hope all of you are going to have awesome weekends. We've had an awesome week hanging out with all of you. This is the final segment of the week, and we've got a bunch of you who want to talk back. I'll begin with simultaneous talkbacks, which accuse us of doing the exact opposite back to back. This is first Rick from Medina, Ohio, who is upset. D.
1: I believe you guys are falling into the messaging trap of the Democrats with these gas prices. Gases were way higher under Obama for 3 years, higher under Biden for months. It's been 10 weeks, and the reason why is trying to stop a nuclear war. Please start talking about the other great economic benefits we are experiencing right now and get off the gas prices.
0: All right, shouldn't be talking about gas prices, according to Rick, who says we're falling into Democrat traps.
2: Gas prices under Obama, thinking that that is going to be something that you can deploy here is a zero. That's a zero. That's a zero help. No one's going to be like, well, they were higher under Obama. No one cares. Not a single person cares. That's part one.
0: So then, meanwhile, Alex in Charleston says, the gas price thing is a big deal. We got to fix it. Cut E.
3: We hear the same mantra day after day. Gas prices will go down when the strait opens and the stock market's setting records. Well, here's a problem. The normal everyday American under the age of 59 and a half can't access their 401k, and therefore they're struggling. That's the bottom line. That doesn't matter to them.
0: Okay, so I just love this. Just so you know, simultaneously, we should stop talking about gas prices because we are falling into a trap, and also we should not talk about the stock market going up, and we should talk about gas prices more because we aren't paying enough attention to average everyday Americans.
2: All I know is it's your fault. That's all that I know. So whichever way
0: that's
2: we're doing it, it's your fault.
0: It's Buck's fault. All right, here's a positive. Now, those are the negatives. We're going into the weekend. Let's have some fun. We did just have the 40th anniversary of Top Gun. And Doug from Milwaukee's got a pitch. Cut F.
4: Yesterday, 40th anniversary of Top Gun. This week only, May 13th through May 20th, Top Gun and Top Gun Maverick in theaters. Go see it. Turn and burn.
0: I didn't know this, Buck. That is awesome. I may have to get out to the movie theaters. I went out to the movie theaters twice this week, which is rare for me. I saw the Nate Bargatze Breadwinner movie, which is going to be out, family film. And then I went to go see, made Buck nervous, went to go see the Michael Jackson movie, biopic. It was really good. Really good.
2: I think that our next bet, forget about steak, I think it has to be video posted publicly of either you or me moonwalking at our best, depending on who's the winner, you know?
0: Well, I'll study for that. You used to do TikTok dances in your apartment by yourself during COVID. You've got an advantage on me. If I haven't had my hand on Laura's hip, I don't think I've danced in a very long time. And she's a good dancer, so that's why I just put my hand on her hip and hopefully go the direction she's going. Bob says Christopher Nolan, he loves him. We were talking about the Odyssey movie and the controversy over DEI rules in Hollywood. By the way, we have reached out to Harmeet Dhillon, and I'd like to have her on the show. I believe she's from California originally, if I'm not mistaken, but I don't understand how Oscar film DEI rules would not potentially run afoul of federal guidelines as it pertains to hiring and firing, because as you pointed out,
2: that's what I've been saying.
0: Yeah.
2: This makes no sense.
0: Directly impacts who gets hired for jobs. It seems like that would be illegal under federal law. Here is Bob on G, podcast listener.
5: Now, hang on, Buck. I really like Christopher Nolan as a director. He's probably one of the best directors of our generation. I enjoyed the first two Dark Knight films. I think The Dark Knight Rises was a little too brutal, as you were trying to point out. But let's not forget Oppenheimer. Oppenheimer was an amazing movie. And actually dealt with a real historical subject. I haven't seen Dunkirk yet, but I want to.
2: Okay, Oppenheimer sucked. All right, I'm with you on the the Batman movies. I'm with you on the Batman. The Batman movies are very entertaining, very watchable. There's some holes in them. I'm casting Maggie Gyllenhaal in the second movie. I don't want to be mean, but why cast the ugliest actress in Hollywood? Like, you know what I'm saying? You're supposed to be like a romantic lead here. Well, why do that? It's not nice to her either, because people look at her and they go, ooh, this is not good. So
0: I'm just laughing, by the way. Poor Maggie Gyllenhaal happens to hit the wrong channel on a radio show. She's listening in L.A., and Buck just called her the ugliest actress in Hollywood.
2: I mean, that might be a little harsh, but, you know, not, she's not, it's not good. It was a bad casting decision.
0: I mean, Lena Dunham still has a pulse, so far as I know, Buck.
2: Okay. Lena Dunham is she's still definitely there. Better looking than Lena Dunham, to be fair. But you look at the Nolan movies, Tenet, did anyone see Tenet? I heard Tenet was trash.
0: I saw Tenet, I believe, because this is where I'm going to, Buck, you're going to completely record scratch change your opinion on Christopher Nolan just like this. I believe he was the most anti movie theaters being shut for COVID and insisted that Tenet be held. He wouldn't allow it to go out to streaming, and he insisted that Tenet be placed in theaters. The reason I went to go see it was there were virtually no movies anywhere. I think Tenet was the first movie to come out like in a post COVID era.
2: Tenet is about a sci-fi thriller about a secret agent preventing a time-bending apocalypse. In the trash. I don't have
0: to
2: see it. In the trash.
0: You're looking at just the film. You don't give Christopher Nolan credit for saying, I want theaters open. I want my movie to be in theaters.
2: I see this completely differently from you. I don't think he's a COVID hero. I think he was just trying to look for any excuse to hold the movie because it was such trash and he was just playing for time. I think he just didn't want people to realize.
0: Somebody do research on this. I remember going to see Tenet in like May or June of 2020 when there were no other movies that were released, and there was nobody else in the movie theater. It was me and Laura, and I went specifically because I was so excited to be able to go to see a new movie in the movie theater.
2: I mean, I'll tell you, he's not as bad as, I mean, I basically had a rule when I was a single guy, which is that if a girl told me on a date that she was a really big Wes Anderson fan, it was like, it's all over. And she might as well have just announced her pronouns. I just, you know, Royal Tannenbaums, these movies, pretentious, very pretentious, very boring, bad movies.
0: Let me hit you with the ultimate record scratch moment here. What if Christopher Nolan intentionally gave these people jobs? Laura asked me this question because he wanted to bring attention to the absurd DEI rules. And that's why he put Ellen Page in his Achilles.
2: No way. Because he'll never live down. Odysseus is a millennia old, like foundational story of Western civilization. If this movie stinks, it will completely derail a lot of people's opinions of Christopher Nolan overall. It's not, he wouldn't sacrifice this one.
0: Okay, you made the same argument that I made to her, but she was saying, you know, what if this was an intention?
2: Both of us are, if we're ganging up on her on this one, I think she's got a tough, I think counselor has a tough pitch before the court here, before the jury. Let's go. Other movies, okay, well, we'll move on from this. I could just sit here and trash the movies all day. Inception, garbage, The Prestige,
0: Let me hit you with this, something fun to close with, because some of these other talkbacks are serious, and I'm like, I don't want to wonk. Buck, I said I went to go see the Michael Jackson movie. I sent a tweet right before I walked in because there were a bunch of kids in the movie theater. Jorts, that is long jean shorts on men. This is not Daisy Dukes, not like short jean shorts on girls, which have kind of remained constant popularity for generations now. Long male jean shorts. This is like 1995 era. They are back. Teenage boys everywhere are wearing these, including my own sons, which is what I took note of. And let me hit you with this. I tweeted about it yesterday. It turned into a trending topic on Twitter. And if you are out there and you're saying, Clay, you have no idea what you are talking about. You're a total imbecile on fashion. All of that could very well be true. They trended. And I want to make sure that I get this right because.
2: Okay. You can find the data on this one. I'm just going to tell you, jorts are hideous on men and women. It's just the truth. I'm just here to tell you the truth. Hideous. Hideous.
0: Even Daisy Dukes? Those aren't jorts.
2: Those aren't jorts. Yeah,
0: but a lot of people get confused, which is
2: knee
0: why
2: length,
0: I pulled them out.
2: Jean shorts are among the ugliest garments. I think you should probably consider a Taliban style burqa before you put knee-length jean shorts on.
0: They're a bad look. I told my son I had them here. Buck, is I'm not crazy on this. Both Elle and Glamour have described jorts as, quote, a key 2026 look. says they are inspired by the Y2K trend of fashion, which is everything around then is coming back in style.
2: This is meant to undermine Western civilization and all that is beautiful. It's like the fat positivity movement and having all the fat tranny, cover models and stuff. They're trying to destroy our morale with pretending that women should be wearing jean shorts. Don't fall for it, ladies. Don't fall for it.
0: Laura, to tie in with Buck's argument, I shared a photo. She said, that looks like I'm wearing jorts. People have to see my shoes. Also, Florida Gator fans wear jorts. Great line.
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2: When we talk about Israel, we're not just talking about a country on a map. 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
0: Right now in Israel, families are still on edge with an ongoing ceasefire in place, knowing that missile and drone attacks can start again at any time. This isn't just a crisis. It's a call to respond.
2: For Christians, caring for the Jewish people isn't rooted in politics. It's rooted in trust in a God who keeps his word. So we don't stay distant. We step in with practical help. The International Fellowship of Christians and Jews is on the ground bringing food, caring for the vulnerable, and reminding people they're not alone. The IFCJ brings us together to help one another, Christians and Jews. 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
0: 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Born on America's darkest day of September 11th, the Tunnel to Towers Foundation has been helping America's heroes ever since. Heroes like United States Army Sergeant Mario Nelson.
2: Sergeant Nelson served in the National Guard and volunteered at Ground Zero after the 9/11 attacks. Later, Mario enlisted full-time in the Army and was deployed to Iraq. Mario made the ultimate sacrifice when he was killed by a rocket-propelled grenade.
0: In this 25th anniversary year of 9/11, we continue to honor the cost of service and the enduring legacy of those who gave everything for our freedom. 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
9: He says the U.S. is getting closer to a deal. I'm Carmen Roberts, Fox News. President Trump says the U.S. and Iran are getting a lot closer on a deal to end the war, and he may make a decision on a draft as soon as tomorrow. U.S. Secretary of State Marco Rubio told reporters in India today.
10: There is a chance that whether it's later today, tomorrow, in a couple days, we may have something to say.
9: Fox's Alex Hogan has more from the White House.
10: We heard the president say that it was 50-50 whether or not there would be a deal reached and that a decision would be made by tomorrow as of whether or not strikes would resume in Iran.
9: And the potential deal reportedly would allow for future negotiations on Iran's nuclear program.
10: The Iranians today say that they're working on this 14-clause memorandum of understanding. And under that proposal, that they would reportedly agree to end the war and commit to 30 days of more negotiations. Iran claims that the deal does not include Washington's nuclear capabilities. That is going to be one of the hard lines for the administration, something they have repeatedly argued is a non-negotiable.
9: The deal would, however, reportedly reopen the Strait of Hormuz. The family of NASCAR champion Kyle Busch says he died Thursday due to complications of pneumonia that led to sepsis. Racing team owner Chip Ganassi says people should remember that Busch was a great driver, but foremost, he was a family man.
11: You know, let's think about his family and his children that he left first. And the mark he left on the sport is undeniable. The most wins ever by any driver in NASCAR.
9: And Ganassi tells Fox News at the Indy 500 Speedway, Busch also knew how to drive speed cars.
11: He drove a sports car race for us at the 24 Hours of Daytona in 2006 and did a great job. But, you know, NASCAR was his thing. You know, sports car racing wasn't his thing.
9: Busch died Thursday at 41. 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
9: Many people in the Trump administration have started to push back on an anti-weaponization fund that they claim would compensate January 6th rioters and Trump allies. Fox's Chad Pergram has more from Capitol Hill.
24: Democrats and many Republicans plan to kill the fund with Senate amendments. Senate Majority Leader John Thune said the White House should have consulted Congress about the anti-weaponization effort, but presidential allies defended the fund. Former Senate Majority Leader Mitch McConnell said it would be, quote, utterly stupid, morally wrong to award money to pardon January 6th rioters. Some conservatives are angry that Senate GOP leaders pulled the plug. ICE and Border Patrol lack funding yet again. And this likely jeopardizes other GOP priorities, like passing a signature economic bill before the election.
9: Well, tens of thousands of people are waiting to return home in Southern California after a dangerous chemical emergency near Garden Grove. Officials say an overheated tank at GKN Aerospace is failing and cannot be secured. Fire crews have been warned it could explode. Governor Gavin Newsom declared a state of emergency for Orange County. Preparations are underway for the Indianapolis 500.
25: This isn't just another race. It is the race of the year. 500 miles, 33 cars, going speeds of 240 miles per hour. And here in a bit, I'm going to get a chance to get a taste of what that's like. But one thing that is going to be different is the crowds. Tomorrow, 350,000 people will pack into the Indianapolis Speedway in for what is the largest single-day sporting event in the world. And people come from around the world to experience it. And for a lot of folks, it's an annual tradition that never gets old.
9: Fox's Garrett Tenney at the Brickyard. And Iran's soccer team says it's moved its base camp for the World Cup to Mexico.
26: Athletes wanted. 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

0: you want to be a part of the program, it's 800-941-SEAN if you want to join us. One of the best parts of the trip to China for me personally was I got a lot of time to spend with Eric and Laura Trump. They're two of the nicest people I've ever met. We had an impromptu, and I mean impromptu, hangout with Hannity video podcast, and we just threw it up there. We didn't even promote it. And now people are finding it and loving it. To hear them, you know, talk about their love story, how they met, and Eric dodged the question about when he felt knew he was in love with Laura, and then, you know, me and Laura teaming up to pressure him to give an answer, was pretty remarkable. It was a fun experience. And then we're talking about business stuff. And if you listen to this program, it's very rare that somebody can checkmate me on a debate or on an issue. And on two specific business issues, I mean, we're just having a conversation and Eric just goes, I mean, his business, acumen is just off the charts. And I don't get checkmated that much. I said, I can't really argue. I think you're right on the math. Only Eric knows what I'm talking about, but he joins us now, executive vice president of the Trump Organization. He also holds the record for the longest book interview on this program. His book, number one, New York Times bestseller, Under Siege, My Family's Fight to Save Our Nation. And one of the things that really stood out beyond the love story of Laura and Eric, which is phenomenal, and they've got great kids, is how this family has been persecuted at such a level. It is unprecedented in American history and all that they've had to go through. And Eric was so articulate in describing all that. I honestly enjoyed my time with both of you, and it was a lot of fun hanging out with you guys.
1: Well, Sean, I don't think we had much of a choice. I mean, it was a 20-hour flight, and
0: that means you wouldn't hang out with me voluntarily.
1: And then they had to take our phones because we were going into China, and so they were not letting us take any electronics, as you can probably imagine, into China for obvious reasons. And so, for the first time, we actually had to sit there and converse for hours and hours and hours, and we had to entertain ourselves off of screens, and so. No, I'm just kidding. We obviously it was a great trip, and
0: you know, you really know how to stick it to a person. I actually really enjoyed our time. We have been friends, and honestly, for 11 years since your dad came down that escalator, I have fought side by side with you and your family because I've never seen anything like this.
1: I've never seen anything like it either, and you have, and Sean, you've been the greatest. You've been a warrior in times of where there weren't many warriors, and you always stood up to your guns and had unbelievable backbone and resolve, and you've seen the nonsense, and you've been right. You know, you had people like Maggie Haberman who were getting Pulitzer Prizes for you know the Russia hoax, you know, stories that were completely wrong. You had everything right. You weren't exactly getting the Pulitzer Prize. It's wrong, and thanks for always being there, and thanks for always standing up, but. Listen, we see it every single day. I mean, you know, Jen Psaki, I'm probably going to sue her. I put out a big thing yesterday. She said that, you know, the reason, and you know this, I mean, you were on the entire trip. You know, Laura and I joined, obviously, the trip to be with my father and to see kind of an amazing time, but we didn't go to any of the formal bilateral meetings, et cetera, et cetera. We went to just Great Wall of China. We saw a lot of, you know, really neat things when we were in the country, but, you know, we went there to support our father. I get back and, you know, Jen Psaki from MS Now, you know, and obviously, you know, former Biden, spokesperson, comes out and says, hey, you know, Eric Trump is only in China because he's inking deals over there. And Eric Trump is on the board of a public company called Alt-5. And because he's on the board, he's working on a big merger over in China with that Alt-5 is doing. And I'm not on the board of Alt-5. I'm not involved in any way. I didn't know anything about the merger that she was talking about. But we come home to just get absolutely slammed for things that were so absurd, for things that were not grounded in any fact, that were frankly just absolutely made up, all to go after my father and all to go after our families in ways that are just unprecedented. And so, listen, we fought like hell over the last 10 years, but it still continues today. I mean, things that are so easy for a journalist to verify. Are you on the board of a public company, right? You can go to any financial disclosure and learn in 2 seconds. We walk off Air Force One to absolutely get annihilated. Eric is over there working on a merger between this company, which I have nothing to do with, and some public company in China that is exploring AI. And I'm sitting there saying, who is fabricating this nonsense? And how bad is the journalistic integrity in the United States of America that you can't just put into Google as to whether or not I'm actually on the board of a company that I have nothing to do with and I'm not on the board of? And so I guess the point of what I'm trying to say, Sean, is the fight continues every

0: single day, you know, the fight continues and they do anything they can to try and destroy our family and my father. And, you know, and the media is still a tool of the left. It is being used as a tool of the left every single day.
1: You actually tweeted out, and I'm going to read it, I intend to sue Jen Psaki. We affectionately refer to her as Circle Back Peppermint Patty on this program. At, I still call it MSDNC, over the below clip. To be clear, contrary to her monologue and blatant lies, I have never been on the board of Alt 5, not now, not ever. Any person with basic access to Google and willing to open a company's annual report or proxy statements would know this. By the way, did you notice she's trying to now adjust it? Well, he was once maybe an advisor to the board members, but that's not what she said, is it?
0: No, and she said I was over there inking deals, you know, that would likely benefit myself. When I was literally, I took my wife to the Great Wall of China, you know, after, you know, being there to watch, you know, China welcome my father in a beautiful way, and you know, and seeing a culture in a new way. But they can't help themselves. They have to create some narrative. They have to try and paint us as Hunter Biden, who really was going on those trips for, you know, what appears to be alternative purposes, and that was covered very well for many, many years. And, you know, I like to give him the benefit of the doubt when I can as well. But, you know, I think, pretty well covered that, you know, he was having business meetings over there. I wasn't. I have no deals in China. I have zero desire to ever have any deals in China. We have no properties in China. We have no hotels in China. I have nothing to do with China, and yet I come off one of these planes, and, you know, Jen Psaki is sitting there talking about how, as a board member of a public company that I'm not on the board of, that I know virtually nothing about, you know, I'm over there inking artificial intelligence deals with the Chinese. It's shocking how dishonest these people are, and it's shocking that the lengths they'll go to try and take down my father and anybody in his orbit. And I've been dealing with this. I mean, you mentioned my book, which became number one bestseller. It's called Under Siege for a Reason. These are the games that we've dealt with for the last, you know, 10-year period of time.
1: I've never seen anything like it. And let me be clear, for the rest of your post, you said I've had zero involvement in any merger discussions involving any public entity I do not run or control. I have zero business interest in China, no properties, no investments, nothing. I joined this trip, and by the way, I can confirm this because your dad told me personally, for one reason, as a loving son who adores my father and wouldn't miss being by his side for this incredible moment. During the bilateral talks, at Laura, your beautiful bride, went to the Great Wall of China. I mean, I really find the whole thing frustrating. And, you know, I'm still trying to get to the bottom of all of it. I've now interviewed Dan Bongino, former deputy FBI director, the FBI director, Kash Patel, and they both have said the same thing. That what they have found is they believe that certain agents that had integrity, that there was a safe room that they didn't even know existed when they got in there. And that's where those burn bags were. And both of them swear that it's all the evidence they would need to prove a grand conspiracy. And between interviewing them on my podcast and John Solomon and Greg Jarrett, both here and on TV and on the podcast, and interviewing so many others, I think this is all coming to a head. I think these people are in deep trouble. That's my prediction.
0: I saw firsthand the first time I ever told the story live, I believe was with you on the podcast that we did on Air Force One, you know, a couple days ago. But I got called down to FBI headquarters. This is, you know, 2017 or somewhere around there, about a threat having to do with the Trump Organization, a cyber threat having to do. So I get sworn in. I have to sign every document under the sun. I get taken up to a skiff on the top floor of the FBI headquarters. And they tell me about some cyber threat against the Trump Organization. They had zero details. I pretty much learned nothing. I'm driving out of the building, you know, half an hour later, you know, after swearing my life away to not divulging any of the details, et cetera, et cetera. I'm driving out of the building, and I get a call from a gentleman named John Santucci of ABC News. And he goes, "Eric, what are you doing down at FBI headquarters?" I go, "John, what are you talking about? You know, I'm not at FBI headquarters." He goes, "Eric, I know everybody in the building. You're down at FBI headquarters. Like, what are you doing down there?" And I go, "John, I have no idea what you're talking about." He goes, "Eric, don't BS me." He goes, "The press office in Washington, D.C. just called to tell me that they're briefing you on a threat, on a cyber threat, being perpetrated by Iran against the Trump Organization." And I go, "You got to be kidding me. Sean, I hadn't even left the building." And they're sitting there calling up ABC News and all the other major news outlets to leak that I was in the building. You couldn't make it up. That's the day I lost faith in government and that agency. And I'm really glad that Cash is getting to the bottom of it. I mean, You know, they knew that the whole Russia hoax was fabricated. I mean, I was the guy that got the call saying, I hear you have secret servers in the basement of Trump Tower communicating directly with the Kremlin. And my immediate response is, come over anytime. Come over, carte blanche to Trump Tower. Any room you want to open up, you know this isn't true. And despite that, they allowed this nonsense to go on for a three-year period of time, congressional hearings, all sorts of nonsense. They allowed, when the FBI could have come out day one and said, listen, guys, this is junk. There's no communications. There's no lines. There's no fiber optics. There's no servers. This is totally made up and fabricated. They let this get perpetrated for a three-year period of time. And so there's no question that there were rooms. There's no questions they were in on it. I mean, look at what Comey was doing. I mean, they were spying on my father's campaign. Look at what's come out recently where they were literally spying on Susie Wiles, speaking to her attorney, my father's chief of staff, speaking to her attorney, and they were tape recording and monitoring those phone calls. I mean, whatever happened to attorney-client privilege? Who allowed this to happen? Who orchestrated these wiretaps? How could they possibly do it? And so, you know, and then obviously you covered this almost every single night on Fox for years, but look at Strzok and look at Page and look at their insurance policy and look at their text messages saying that we'll never allow the result to happen, you know, and they're the last line of defense. Look at what they did the entire time. Look at what they did with Hillary Clinton and the 33,000, you know, emails that she deleted using BleachBit. Do you think my father would have been in jail if under massive subpoenas to not delete any information, he deleted 33,000 emails, you know, using, and then,
1: by the way, I have a source that I trust. I think those emails will be recovered, and I think they may already have been. Just a little birdie telling me. I hope my source is right.
0: Well, you know, they better recover them, because if we did that, or if any person listening to you and I did that, we'd be in jail for the rest of our lives. But it's, you know, rules for thee and not for me. That's what the other side has always played by, you know, every single day. And so, you know, I'm so thankful for cash going in there, and clearly it's been a fight. And you watch the media, the same treatment that the media's had for us. I mean, we've probably been worse, but look at what they're trying to do to cash, as he's trying to kind of shine a bright light on the FBI and, you know, and so many of the games that were played in the past. You know, as the guy gets back to crime fighting and actually catching criminals and the, you know, the 20 most wanted fugitives on Earth, which he's caught, I think, you know,
1: well, of the top 10, he's gotten 8 out of the top 10. In 4 years of Biden, they only got 4.
0: Yeah, think about that, right? So not only is he doing a great job on the crime-fighting side, but he's uncovering all of the things that happened within the FBI. And then you watch the media every single day, you know, trying to go after him like a Kavanaugh, you know, for drinking a beer at the USA versus, you know, Canada, you know, hockey game. Like, you know, it's absolutely insane.
1: I think there were two fun moments. One on the podcast, I urge people to watch it. It's on, if you know, YouTube, Spotify, wherever you get your video podcast. And me and Laura kind of tag team. When did you first fall in love? And you just would not answer. You were unrelenting, and that was very fun and funny. I think it was a kind of special moment. How you met is a great story too. But I don't often get checkmated, and we were talking about business in general, and you just laid me out why my thought process was so faulty and wrong that I kind of chuckled. I was very entertained at how smart you are at business, but it doesn't surprise me, because I remember when I first interviewed your dad back in the day, long before he ever thought about running for president, he would always introduce me to you, your brother, and your sister. And I'm like, wow. And that doesn't happen very often, Eric. I'm patting myself on the back, but I'm giving you a greater applause.
0: Well, I'll say it. On paper, you were 100% wrong. life decision.
1: I was 100% wrong. That's so true.
0: For Sean, I can confirm to the entire audience that Sean Hannity 100% wrong. But
1: 100% wrong. But it was fun. Just, I guess we had to entertain ourselves. I guess that's what it was.
0: And then when you tried to trap me with my wife, you know, and to the entire audience, Sean Hannity is hours on Air Force One with a video camera in my face, trying to make me confess as to when I fell in love with my wife. And I go, hey, Sean, I you and her wanted me to say so badly that it was second number one. It was the second our eyes met each other for the first time. And Sean, I have too much testosterone to do that. I love my great relationships. And
1: it's even funny.
0: I freaking adore her. But I think she probably would have filed for a divorce if I said, oh, you know what, honey? The second I saw that first little sparkle in your eyes, we were just, you know, I knew it was fate. I knew it. That's just not us. That will never be me, Sean. That
1: It was great. It was highly entertaining. I hope people will watch it. Listen, I really enjoyed spending time with you and Laura. You two very special people. I admire your fight. You are like your dad in so many ways, especially your business acumen. I admire you a lot, admire you both a lot, and I appreciate you taking time today, as always. Thanks, Eric.
0: You're the greatest. Great to be on.
1: All right. 800-941-SHAWN is the number. Quick break. Right back. We'll continue.
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20: the forecast from the Al's Oil of Shrewsbury Weather Center.
21: Mostly cloudy skies prevail this afternoon. Temperatures in the mid-60s. Cloudy this evening and overnight. Rain develops during the early morning hours. Lows in the mid-40s. On Sunday, rain, patchy fog, cooler, highs in the lower 50s. You can get weather anytime 24/7 at WTAG.com.
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1: I can give you a couple of more tidbits about the trip that I took to China. Even though Gordon Chang tried to scare the living hell out of me and not go on the trip, he's going to join us in a minute. I could tell you when the opening meeting started. And President Trump in the past has described his interactions with President Xi. And what's fascinating to me about it is that when the president of China comes in, he is all business. There's very little niceties, pleasantries. It's like, here's the agenda, let's go. And from the get-go, all of these high-powered U.S. CEOs, and I told you about Mr. Wang, the head of NVIDIA, and Elon Musk, and pretty much the head of every major corporation in America was there. And they were in another room. This is just before the bilateral meeting with the president, right after the big ceremony that took place at the Hall of the People. And it was fascinating. The president, we have all these guys. Let's invite him in. And President Xi's like, what? Because it went against the planned agenda. President Trump persuaded him to let them in the room, which is just, you know, as unpredictable as you would expect President Trump to be. And it was very, very cool, actually, to watch that take place. The president in the interview with me talking about brokering and wanting to help out with Iran during these high stakes talks. President Xi promising not to provide military equipment to Iran. I mean, there's a lot of news here. If you look at the news media in this country, they've focused almost exclusively on Taiwan. Now, I've talked to people in the room. I had sources that I spoke to, and they said the issue of Taiwan maybe in that meeting took up about 2 minutes worth of time. And I think the one that said it publicly was Marco Rubio, our Secretary of State. And that is, they state their position, we state our position, nobody changes, and then they just kind of agree to move on. They know that they're not going to get anywhere. Do I think that he sees President Trump far differently than, say, he's the way he saw Obama and Biden? That is absolutely 1,000% true. But as you watch, it just is something you don't see very often. Anyway, Gordon Chang, author of Plan Red, China's Project to Destroy America. Gordon Chang, I appreciate it. You did scare the living daylights out of me, saying that they're going to watch my every move, but you were not the only person that warned me of that.
6: Yes, and before American officials boarded Air Force One to return home, they were required to dump everything that the Chinese gave them in a bin. And that's not paranoia. That is just prudence. So clearly...
1: But by the way, I took a burner phone. Linda can confirm this. I had a different phone number. It was for this trip. And before I got back on Air Force One, I handed it over. They just took it. I didn't ask any questions. I said, here's my phone.
6: Yes, and that was great because it shows that the U.S. government is concerned and knows what the Chinese are doing and is taking the necessary precautions. So that was very, very good. And symbolically, it was important, too, because it said to the Chinese, we know what you guys are doing, and we're not going to let you get away with it. So that was an important message that the Trump administration delivered to the Chinese.
1: Well, I won't give all the details, but there was a moment where the president, twice he called me up when he was there, and let's put it this way, a number that I never recognized, and he called that burner phone, because I'd given them my number. Do I think that they were trying to eavesdrop on everybody? Yeah, I do. I don't think there's any doubt about it.
6: Yes, and even more important, what they were doing was infiltrating those phones so that if you were to take that phone back into the United States, they would be tracking you. They would be using it to monitor what was going around in the room in which you were in, all sorts of things. So that's the reason why they were putting the phone in.
1: Well, the FBI had previously called me and said I'd been hacked by China, Russia, and Iran at different times. So it's not unusual. But why they're picking me, I don't really know. I don't think it has anything to do with me.
6: Well, they do pick on a lot of people, but because you're extremely influential, they certainly want to know what you're saying and what you're thinking. So I'm not surprised that all the bad actors in the world have focused on your phone number.
1: Hey, thanks, Gordon. Just like Gordon was telling me before I left, just know when you're taking a shower, there's probably a video in there.
6: Yeah, I don't know exactly about the shower, but I wouldn't be surprised. But
1: I'm not worried. One of the things that is fascinating, because if they had gotten into my previous phone, the one thing that anybody that's spying on you will never do is release the information. And that to me is pretty fascinating in and of itself, don't you think?
6: Yes. And when I was practicing in Hong Kong, we knew that, for instance, guy who headed the regional operations for a bank that I worked for, as a lawyer for, they blackmailed the guy. They set up a honey trap. They got all the images, and he was out. And they put in somebody who was rumored to be a secret CCP member. And so, you know, at our law firm, we were very careful, even in our dealings with this major client, because we saw what they had done to the head of regional operations of this bank.
1: Well, that's a very different scenario than normal spying. Now, I do need to say, and I don't know, and I can't confirm it myself, but I've got to assume that we do the same thing to them, and kind of like the president somewhat acknowledged that.
6: Yes. There's a difference, though, in spying, because the Chinese spy and they obtain information which they give to their state enterprises and commercial businesses, and they use that to compete against us. So that's very different. The United States doesn't do that. And certainly the United States does not spy on ordinary Chinese citizens the way that America spies on us. So there's a difference in degree and there's a difference in targets. And when Obama actually had Xi Jinping in Washington, they did have an agreement on spying, and Obama was very clear that he didn't want them spying on American companies. Xi Jinping agreed to that, but of course the Chinese violated that the second after they made that pledge. But it is a difference in the type of spying and in the coverage that they have.
1: Well, I think the president, I did ask him about this in my interview about intellectual property theft. I also asked, why are Chinese nationals buying up farmland, ranch land, land near military installations, et cetera? That's not something you would be able to do, I'd be able to do, or any American would be able to do. What is your take on what you know about this summit and maybe a little bit of the behind the scenes that I was able to give you?
6: I think the important thing here is that almost every U.S.-China summit is canned. In other words, everything is decided in advance. This one wasn't. So President Trump gets a lot of credit for trying to reset the relationship on foreign hostile soil. And you don't see his predecessors trying something as grand as that, and certainly not in as such as an unfavorable setting as a foreign country. And I think that we are going to find out as the weeks and months pass what went on in greater detail, of course. But President Trump, I guess, from what I could see, and my perch is not nearly as good as yours, but what President Trump tried to do is to give the Chinese an off-ramp. And we saw Xi Jinping say some pretty hostile things. I think that that betrays not strength, as most people say, but it betrays an insecurity on the part of the Chinese. Trump, I think, was magnanimous. He didn't respond to some of those insults, and that shows confidence of the United States, and it shows the strength of President Trump's character.
1: There was one, I can give you one little anecdote that I don't know how you will interpret it, is that while President Xi is very, very buttoned up, no pleasantries, no, it just is not part of his nature. The last part of the visit, of which I was not there, when they met at his house, which I believe is like 1,000 years old. And I think at that moment, I mean, he had totally let his guard down, laughing out loud, which President Trump had never seen before. How would you interpret that?
6: Oh, that's great. I mean, that shows that Trump got to Xi Jinping. Now, Chinese leaders, they don't think friendship is important. They're ruthlessly pragmatic. But what it does show is that Trump was able to penetrate Xi Jinping's exterior shell, which, you know, I don't think anybody has been able to do with one exception, and that is Keir Starmer, when he went to Beijing earlier this year, got Xi Jinping really angry over something. But this was President Trump, which you just described, is different. He's sort of relating on a personal level, which I don't think anybody else has been able to do. As I said, the Chinese don't really think much of personal relationships, and they don't really put much stock in them. But it's great that President Trump got to Xi Jinping through that shell.
1: All right, quick break. Right back, more with Gordon Chang on the other side. Don't forget his book, Plan Red, China's Project to Destroy America. Your call's coming up on the other side. 800-941-SEAN is our number.
32: Are you sick of fake news? Well, we've got you covered. Hannity Watch is here and has the news you need. Sean Hannity.
1: Now, when we talk about Israel, we're not just talking about a place. We're also talking about a people connected to a promise. Right now in Israel, you see, Iran has been targeting densely populated areas, families running to shelters, sirens sounding left, right, and sideways, these cluster bombs hitting cities like Tel Aviv. It's been horrible. 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That's where the International Fellowship of Christians and Jews comes in, and they are providing all of this humanitarian assistance, food and water and medicine and clothing and shelter. And by the way, they have their mobile medical clinics for the elderly as well, but they desperately need our help. 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

0: right, we continue now. Gordon Chang is with us. Don't forget, his book is out. It's called Plan Red, China's Project to Destroy America, as we analyze the summit in Beijing and being on that trip and how kind of amazing it was, to be honest. Let me tell you one other, let me give you one other tidbit and see how you interpret this. And I felt in my interview, I don't know, did you have a chance to watch the hour that I did with the president by any chance? I don't know if you did.
1: I saw most of it.
0: Okay. If you notice, in that interview publicly, President Trump did not want to reveal a lot about the bilateral meeting. And I noticed the same thing in the Bret Baier interview. And I didn't figure it out until later. I was a little surprised. But I can tell you, I've known him for 30 years, and he was in as good a mood and as happy as I'd ever seen him, which was every indication I needed to know that he felt things had gone extraordinarily well. But yet he will not telegraph what he's going to do with Iran or what he will do with other countries. He did not want to reveal too much about what really went on, because I think a lot of it is strategic on his part. Well, you know, he'll say to reporters, why should I tell you? I'm not going to tell you what I'm going to do. I'll just do it. And I think there's this unpredictability factor that creates fear in the hearts of even our top geopolitical foe.
1: Certainly. And, you know, his good mood is an indication that he was able to make progress. And I'm really glad to hear that, because this is an important meeting. I think it's more important than any other summit other than perhaps Nixon's in 1972. So this is movement in the right direction. As I mentioned, you know, there's a lot of instant analysis and assessments, which I think are wrong, because I think we're going to find, as time progresses, a lot more information. And this is an important one. This is the one that historians will argue with and to discuss and analyze, I think, for years, if not decades.
0: Jensen Huang, the head of NVIDIA, stayed back, and I know that he was speaking with business people in China. But the president, again, at the start of their bilateral meeting, again, was not part of the written agenda, you know, said, you know, these top CEOs are in the next room. I think it would be important to bring them in. And he brought them in the room, and they all got a chance to speak. And that was not planned, and that was not on the agenda. And I think, and it was very clear that President Xi was surprised that Donald Trump did that. How do you interpret that?
1: Oh, I think that is President Trump making Xi Jinping very uncomfortable, because, as I mentioned, these summits, the Chinese try to make sure that everything is settled in advance. And what President Trump did was he showed to Xi the power of the American corporate sector by bringing all these guys over. You know, there's a lot of I wasn't entirely happy with the 17 people coming over, but I can see that it had an effect on the Chinese, and it was a good move. It was a power move. So Xi Jinping was probably taken aback by it, which is a good thing. It set the stage on a more level footing, because, you know, normally the Chinese have this great home advantage. Trump took it away from them. That's great.
0: Well, we really appreciate your insight. Thanks for scaring the living daylights out of me, Gordon Chang. I really appreciated that. It was in the forefront of my mind and in my consciousness the whole time I was there, but I'm not bothered by any of it, to be very blunt. I appreciate your time, sir. Thank you for being with us, Gordon Chang. Don't forget his book, by the way, Plan Red, China's Project to Destroy America. Anyway, 800-941-SHAWN is our number if you want to be a part of the program. All right, $6,000 an ounce. Well, that's the price experts are predicting for gold in 2026 this year. Now, we've all watched gold climb higher and higher over the last number of years. Make the call now, 855-815-GOLD, 855-815-G-O-L-D. 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We'll have more of your favorite guests, topics, and memorable moments. 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Right, everybody cares about health, wellness, fitness, nutrition, and so many of us are guessing our way through our health, guessing what foods to eat, what supplements to take, wondering why some things make us feel better than others. 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
9: Finalizing the deal. I'm Angelo Bavaro, Fox News. President Trump posting on True Social today that a peace agreement with Iran has been, quote, largely negotiated. He says final details of that deal are currently being discussed and will be announced shortly.
10: Fox is told that a call took place today at 1 p.m. and that was supposed to include leaders from Saudi, Qatar, the UAE, Egypt, Turkey, and Pakistan. President Trump said that he would meet with Steve Witkoff and Jared Kushner, and that Vice President J.D. Vance was also expected to join that call. The Iranians today say that they're working on this 14-clause memorandum of understanding, and under that proposal that they would reportedly agree to end the war and commit to 30 days of more negotiations. Iran claims that the deal does not include Washington's nuclear capabilities. However, of course, that is going to be one of the hard lines for the administration, something they have repeatedly argued is a non-negotiable.
9: That is Fox's Alex Hogan. The death of NASCAR driver Kyle Busch Thursday at 41 has led to an outpouring of support from fans and fellow racers. Fox TV affiliate WOFL reporter Chancellor Wynn has more from the Daytona International Speedway.
11: Flowers and even M&Ms, the peanut one specifically, because Kyle Busch drove that yellow M&M car for more than a decade. All this looking right up at the NASCAR legend. His sudden passing has many people asking how
4: and why?
11: As we wait for answers, the focus shifts to Bush's incredible legacy, a two-time champion who set the fastest qualifying lap at this year's Daytona 500. NASCAR CEO Steve O'Donnell says it's those wins and his connection with the fans that make Bush a permanent legend. NASCAR says they plan to honor Kyle Busch throughout the races this weekend.
9: Busch died after severe pneumonia progressed into sepsis. 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
9: New details emerging in the assassination plot against Ivanka Trump.
16: The trained Iraqi national who was taken into custody last week allegedly made a pledge to kill Ivanka and had a blueprint of her Florida home. This was in response to the killing of Iranian military chief Qasem Soleimani. A source telling the New York Post that the suspect said this, quote, "We need to kill Ivanka to burn down the house of Trump the way he burned down our house." According to the DOJ, the terror suspect has been behind attacks on multiple U.S. and Jewish targets. He was arrested and brought to the U.S. to face multiple terrorism-related charges.
9: That is Fox's Chanley Painter. A federal judge has dropped all charges against Kilmer Abrego-Garcia, claiming that federal prosecutors charged him as a form of retaliation. This after Abrego-Garcia challenged his deportation.
17: The federal judge in Tennessee was scathing in his opinion. He ruled federal prosecutors were improperly motivated by retaliation after Kilmer Abrego-Garcia successfully challenged his deportation to El Salvador. Abrego-Garcia was charged with human smuggling last year. The federal charges stem from a November 2022 traffic stop in Tennessee. U.S. District Judge Waverly Crenshaw questioned the timing of the charges. Waverly, an Obama appointee, wrote, "The executive branch closed its investigation on the November 2022 traffic stop. Only after Abrego succeeded in vindicating his rights did the executive branch reopen that investigation. What the government labels as new evidence was not new as a matter of law. The prosecutor's subjective good faith does not cure the retaliatory taint."
9: Fox's Madeline Rivera. Abrego-Garcia was deported by the Trump administration in March of 2025 due to an administrative error. DHS claimed that Abrego-Garcia was a member of MS-13.
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0: Minnesota fraud whistleblowers. They were warned by their supervisors, do not do anything to hurt diverse communities. In other words, don't expose corruption. You know, you have another GOP bill targeting blue states for billions in COVID-era unemployment debt dumped on businesses. I mean, it never ends. Dr. Oz, you know, says federal officials now have had to suspend 800 hospice home health providers in California after uncovering what the Trump administration describes as a massive Medicare fraud scheme tied to foreign-linked criminal networks that allegedly siphoned more than $1 billion from we, the American people. I mean, this is real money that would be spent on you and your family or on our national security. It never ends. And the radical left, they just keep going further and further, you know, off the cliff. Here's the L.A. mayor, Karen Bass, suggesting taxpayer-funded dental care for meth addicts.
1: I believe that anybody who leaves the streets on day one needs a comprehensive meeting with a social worker and a full physical exam, every part of their body. How many people who are unhoused that you meet have no teeth at all? They don't have teeth. Why? Because meth rots your teeth. You can't succeed without teeth. So there needs to be comprehensive health care provided to people.
0: You can't succeed if you're addicted to meth. Let's start there. Anyway, Dr. Oz says the federal officials now have suspended 800 hospice and home health care providers. Remember Nick Shirley exposing fraud in Minnesota and California. California responds. They want the Silence Nick Shirley Act, which is insane. Dr. Mehmet Oz is with us, the administrator for the Centers for Medicare and Medicaid Services. I mean, he's been no holds barred, taking no prisoners, taking on all comers, and really he's going to be saving us a ton of money. Sir, how are you? Welcome back.
2: Doing very well. And you did a beautiful job highlighting some of the magnitude of this fraud. Let me just give you an overarching number just so folks can orient to it. It's $100 billion of fraud in Medicaid and Medicare and the Obamacare system. To put it in perspective, if we would deal with that fraud, we would double the life expectancy of the Medicare Trust Fund, which means if you're working your tail off right now as you listen to Sean, and you're thinking, hey, you know, Medicare is not going to be there for me. It's going to go bankrupt by the time I retire. That would change the natural history if we could take the fraud out, because it'll be there for you and your grandchildren as long as we can make sure that the money is spent for the people who need it. And what we're witnessing right now is a whole-scale theft from our social services systems. Some of this, by the way, by foreign individuals, either foreign organized criminal endeavors or foreign governments involved as well. And I can outline this as we go through this, but this is not just small-time operators. They're taking this kind of money at scale because they learned during COVID that you could get money from the federal government and you probably wouldn't get caught. And in the last administration, it was reinforced that especially in healthcare, which is more than half the fraud in America coming out of the government, is in our programs because we're such a huge part of the public expenditure. It's almost $2 trillion. That's twice the size of the defense budget, by the way. So there's a lot of money in healthcare, and all you need to do to pierce this veil of security is get someone's Medicare beneficiary number or their Medicaid number, so which are like credit cards. So we've got lots of opportunities to do wrong, and historically America did right. But when we're being defrauded at this level, the president and others get very upset. He created the anti-fraud task force, as everyone knows, that the vice president's leading. And it's an all-of-government effort, which means I can call on Scott Bessent to help me with information that Treasury might have about bank accounts. I can call the Department of Justice, FBI. Todd Blanchard doing a fantastic job. All the U.S. attorneys now are on board. Everyone sort of feels for the first time in a long time that we're serious about this problem and they don't want to let their friends down in government, which is why it's working.
0: I'm listening so closely to every word you're saying here. You're talking about up to $100 billion, maybe more, in fraud. You mentioned foreign-linked criminal networks. I am just shocked at the depth of corruption, fraud, waste, abuse associated with this. And how did this possibly happen? And who are we talking about? Who are these foreign-linked criminal networks?
2: Well, let's go to some of the numbers you mentioned earlier in your wonderful intro. So hospice fraud in California. There are hospices that have been created, you know, they've been around for 40 years. They're designed to help people in their last months of life dying of cancer. And so predictably, since you're going to die, you give up your Medicare in order to take the benefit of this beautiful hospice system. Folks in California realize you could put people on hospice even if they weren't dying. You could lie. Doctors would sell their licenses. They're

0: fools to dishonestly claim this. Fraudsters, this is primarily led by Russian mafia, but there are other groups involved, and they have very purposefully figured out how to create hospice centers where no one dies. I mean, the actual survival is 100% in these places because they're just honestly creating storylines that allow them to pull money down from the federal government. Your tax dollars, by the way, it's Medicare fraud. So everybody in the country pays extra tax dollars to make up for the fact that California has hospices. Now, how many hospices does California have? One-third of all hospices, so I'll listen carefully, one-third of all hospices in the entire country are in Los Angeles. Not California, in just Los Angeles. That is impossible. That's not, you know, reasonable to expect a third of the entire country's death toll is in Los Angeles. And so once you appreciate that reality, you begin to think, okay, well, there's obviously fraud. How much? We believe half of all of the hospice in California is fraudulent. We therefore shut down 800 payments or 800 centers from getting payments. And here's the part that's going to stun you. Of the 800 people that we stopped paying, only about roughly 20 have complained. Now, think about that. What are the odds that you stop paying someone and they don't make noise about it if they're actually in legitimate businesses? So that sort of reinforces the fact is that
1: the odds are zero, to answer your question, just in case people didn't get what you were saying.
0: So I'm sitting here thinking, well, I mean, it's clearly so normalized to have corruption in California, and that by the way, there's a reason to think that, because the Attorney General in California told Governor Newsom in 22 they had a major fraud problem and he needed to deal with it. Did Zippo. Performative, a few little things here and there, but the major problem persisted. And because of that, those same criminal syndicates took that same game plan to Nevada, which has seven times more hospices than they did 5 years ago, Texas, Arizona. It's just spreading. So we just put a moratorium on all new hospices in America with the vice president last week. So that's the first example. Second big example is New York State. Now, Sean, you're going to love this. What's the number one job in New York State of all? Is it retail? Is it broadcasting? Is it banking? It's personal care services. It's doing something for you that your family historically would have done for you. In fact, it's your family doing it. So if your kid is carrying the groceries up the stairs to your kitchen and you can pay them, that's extra money in your pocket, and that's a job for them. It reduces unemployment, and most new jobs in New York State, most of them are in healthcare. They have now 500,000 people in personal care services, which again is this job where you're literally like driving your parents to the doctor's office, things like that. And again, you normally would do for free. So it's a jobs program. The state can pull money from the federal government. Because remember, if you live in Texas, your taxes are paying now for personal care services delivered in New York State. And here's the part that's really bothering me. The unions have gotten involved, and they're unionizing these personal care service workers, which is going to lock in this unholy alliance. Because now you have a jobs program, which is, again, the question you should be asking is, why would a governor let this happen? This is why. You're bringing revenue to the state from the federal government. You're bringing jobs to the state from the federal government. And you're unionizing them so the union dues can pay for your party to continue to win. So it's political patronage. And this is being driven in part by the Chinese mafia in Flushing, Queens. I went there. Sean, I don't know if you've been to Flushing recently, but it's a fearful place. People will not talk to you. They're obviously living in the shadows of something dark. There are allegations of Chinese.
1: By the way, it was bad. It was bad a long time ago. And you're telling me it's worse.
0: Well, yeah, human trafficking is coming out of there. It's a hub for a lot of organized criminal activities. But this is a place where we've identified it. I went there in order to see it myself. And, you know, you've got such widespread normalization of fraud in Queens, like you see in Los Angeles, that it's everything's corrupt. What they do is they sign people up. They pay them $1,000 for their Medicare beneficiary number. They use that number to order them medications, expensive brand medications they don't need. They order them wheelchairs, personal health services, acupuncture, radiology services. Like, nothing is legitimate. And then they pretend to be getting care. It's just a way of defrauding the federal government. I'll give you one last example, because I don't want people thinking this is just a blue state issue. We went to Florida, where you are now. South Florida boasts two times more durable medical equipment suppliers. These are, you know, people selling wheelchairs and canes than there are McDonald's. I mean, again,
1: you got to be kidding me. Let me go back to this foreign influence aspect of it, and I want people to fully understand it. You mentioned Russia. You mentioned China. We know in Minnesota the issue of the Somali community, for example, And correct me if I'm wrong, I think they found an autism rate of nearly, what, 80%? Some ridiculously high number, mathematically pretty much impossible. And you even said, these are bad people. If they're willing to steal your money, that's how bad it is, and it's costing us a fortune. Like, look at little Nick Shirley. They want to prevent him from doing his job. He goes to so-called daycare centers that have no kids in them, that are being paid millions of dollars. It's insane.
0: Let me give you one more nugget for foreign influence. Most of the durable medical equipment fraud in Florida, we believe, is of Cuban involvement. So Cuban nationals sign up a construction worker as the named owner of the business. The person has no idea what's happening. They paid him $500 to use his name in the bank account. The money is obtained by pretending to ship wheelchairs. You never ship anything. It's all a lie. Nothing gets done except bills are sent to the government. The government pays the bank account. The money's quickly transferred to the Cayman Islands. When after a couple months you realize that no one's received any goods, you then try to go after the perpetrators. Guess where they are? They're back in Cuba, and so is the money. And so these rings have gotten very sophisticated. Part of the problem is historically, if you stole $5 million from the federal government by robbing Medicaid, you go to jail for 18 months, maybe. If you rob a bank for $1,000, you go to jail for 10 years. And so it really wasn't a thoughtful approach to fraud, because no one imagined that anybody would defraud their own government of the most vulnerable people. And what you said is so true. The normalization of the corruption, the fact that they would take your money so willfully with complete disregard for your well-being, means they'll steal your health, they'll steal your life, Sean.
1: Let's talk a little bit more on the positive side. The president offering preferred pricing on pharmaceuticals and all the other initiatives that you and Robert Kennedy Jr. have been involved in to really help people out. I mean, for example, certain medications that you would pay for in the U.S., you'd pay, you know, 100, 500, 1,000 times more than what you'd pay in Europe or Canada because they have a socialized healthcare system. That's all come to an end, correct?
0: It's correct. I'll give you some numbers. Almost one in three Americans, where they go to a drugstore, cannot afford the medications that the doctor sent them there to buy. Part of the reason for that, to put numbers on it, is on average, across all medications that are branded, we pay three times more than the same drug sells for in Europe or in Asia. So we're getting taken advantage of. The president said, Domas, we're not going to do that. From now on, it's the same global price. No more global freeloading. Same price here as it is in Europe. We're not price fixing. Pharmaceutical companies actually are okay with this. They voluntarily signed in. They're going to use these contracts to drive prices up overseas so we don't have to pay for everybody in America. That way we have innovation, we have, you know, life-saving drugs being made without it being on the back of the American people or the taxpayer. The aggregate benefit of these most favored nation drug prices are about $600 billion, with a B, billion dollars over the next 10 years. And we're putting them all on TrumpRx.gov. And the big announcement yesterday with the president was around the fact that we added now about seven times more drugs to TrumpRx.gov, which means most drug transactions, pharmaceutical transactions in America, will be on TrumpRx.gov. So before you buy a medication, you must go to TrumpRx.gov first, double check to make sure you're getting a fair price. It's a transparency site. All the numbers are there. It's beautifully crafted by the team that built Airbnb, who the president brought in. That's the kind of talent he you know, is able to get into government. These people are donating their efforts. They're coming to serve this nation. And the best part about this is that if you want to keep up with what's going on, you can just sign up for the newsletter, the email that we send out that tells you about new medications. I'll give you one concrete example. Is weight loss drugs. Number one drug category in America used to be $1,000, $1,200, $1,300. If you're on Medicare starting July 1st, it will cost you $50. $50 out of pocket to get this medication. It wasn't even covered before. And that, we believe, within 2 years, we'll actually save taxpayer dollars. Why? Because you'll be so thin and therefore healthy, because you won't have diabetes or, you know, high cholesterol, the things that go along with obesity, that we're actually going to have less illness. So that will save us money.
1: Dr. Oz, I wish we had more time. We're just running out of it. You're doing a great job. Please keep us updated. I think the more people are aware of what's actually happening, the odds get that much higher that this corruption will be stopped. Dr. Mehmet Oz, appreciate you, sir. Thank you. Quick break. Right back. We'll continue on the other side.
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0: 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Born on America's darkest day, 9/11/01, the Tunnel to Towers Foundation has been helping America's heroes ever since. 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Now, Edward battled 9/11-related cancer for more than 3 years, sadly leaving behind his loving wife, Kimberly, and their 5 children. 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The letter T, the number 2, the letter T.
1: The forecast from the Al Zoyla of Shrewsbury Weather Center.
2: Cloudy this evening and overnight. Showers develop after midnight. Lows in the mid-40s. A cloudy day with rain, patchy fog, breezy and cooler on Sunday. Lows in the lower 50s. Outlook for Memorial Day Monday. Mostly cloudy. Chance of showers in the 70s. You can get weather anytime 24/7 at WTAG.com.
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0: All right, 25 now till the top of the hour, 800-941-SEAN, our number if you want to be a part of the program. There is a family, and you're going to meet Dolly and Brendan Jones in a minute. They're both American heroes. They're veterans. They are fighting to save their dog, Lucy. And they have the whole nation now beginning. It's going viral. Rallying behind them is a hashtag. Hashtag Save Lucy is now trending. And the Strasburg family is fighting to bring home their dog. They say survived war overseas only to now end up in the custody of animal control. Now, here's the thing. It's an 11-year-old dog. Lucy now has been in a shelter. He was taken away over 3 weeks ago when some neighbor claimed that Lucy attacked them and complained that the owner did not comply with the, quote, requirements of Virginia's dangerous dog registry. The dog has survived war, escaped ISIS. I mean, it's insane. And my understanding is the dog never even left the property. And Lucy has been more than just a family pet for Dolly and Brendan Jones. The Army vet says the stray dog found him while he was deployed overseas. Brendan Jones was an Arabic linguist in his time in the military. 9 years, they had no incidents with people. 9 years after arriving in the U.S. and Lucy underwent surgery to remove what was suspected to be cancer on her leg, and at that time was just groggy, confused, involved in an incident that led to her being declared dangerous. Okay, anyway, can we please let this dog free? Can we please let this family have their dog back? I think they deserve the benefit of the doubt. Anyway, Dolly and Brendan Jones are with us. Guys, welcome to the program. Thank you for your service, sir. You are a great American. I find this whole thing obnoxious, and it makes no sense to me, and I want you to tell people what they might be able to do to help you guys.
22: Well, thank you, Sean. It's a great honor to be with you. You're a great American, and we have a pressure campaign against the county right now, and people can call that number. They can sign a petition to get Lucy freed back to us. This dog, as you said very well, I bonded with her in war over 10 years ago now. It was a miracle to bring her back, but we did it with the help of an organization called Puppy Rescue Mission. They're a great organization, help soldiers bring dogs back from overseas, and everyone should support them. So we're hoping that her life be bookended by miracles, one to get her here and one to save her from the Islamic State and one to get her out of the hands of our own state.
0: Apparently, this is Dolly. I'll ask you this question: how are you dealing with this? And when I read the story about your son after Lucy was taken away, and it really broke my heart. Apparently, this has impacted him the most. And I saw a beautiful letter. They actually printed it. And how your son loves Lucy. I love Lucy, right? And I'm so sorry that that this happened. And he's obviously heartbroken, apparently, and as are both of you.
1: Yes, it's been heartbreaking for everybody. My son that you mentioned, he's our oldest. He does not remember, well, none of them remember a day without Lucy in their lives and in our home or out in our fields protecting our animals. So when they actually came and kidnapped her off our property, the kids were outside playing, and the cops came up and removed her from the field, put her in the car. It's been devastating for them. Like I said, they don't remember a day without her. They miss her asking questions to us if she's going to be put down. And we've not had these answers for them to honestly be able to tell them, no, Lucy will be safe. She's coming back, because we don't know.
0: Well, it was your daughter that wrote that note. How old is your daughter?
1: Yeah, she's 7.
0: Yeah, I mean, it's a beautiful, it's really sweet. Your son is taking it particularly hard, though.
1: Yes. Yes, and Brendan, you wrote that story, so you can kind of speak on what you wrote.
22: About Christian, my son. This tour overseas was my fourth or fifth. I don't recall exactly off the top of my head right now. But it was the first after Christian was born. I'd previously traveled, and it was hard enough to leave Dolly behind, but now I found it impossible to leave my newborn son. I miss being a dad. I miss the dad life. And that's not the headspace you want when you're overseas in danger, when you have to be focused on the mission. What helped me overcome that was, and I know I'm sure a lot of people who've served can share similar experiences. Lucy helped me get over that, because she filled that void that was missing. I would sit outside our gate after we adopted her, and just pet her, play with her, feed her. It helps me overcome the pain that I felt, the separation from my wife and child that was taking my head out of the game. So it was crucial for helping me to get back and helping others who depended on me to get back. She really played a role in that.
0: Well, who is this neighbor that complained? Have you spoken to the neighbor? I mean, you don't have to give the person's name out. Have you said, can you please cut us some slack here? I'll make sure the dog never gets out. I promise you have my word. And, you know, can we have a second chance? Can you make that appeal?
1: Well, this has been an ongoing campaign against our family for years. So before that incident with Lucy ever happened, we had moved into the neighborhood about a year prior. And within weeks of moving in, the complaint started. It really came down to our farm animals. Before Lucy was even part of what has now happened, the first year we lived here, we had over a dozen police calls, police visits. We had been taken to court 4 times over our animal sounds. And so when that incident with Lucy happened, that really was the weapon they needed to wield against us. To have kind of a legit reason to get to us. But for a year prior to that, they had been using the law and using the courts to intimidate us and to bully us and to try to push us out of this community already. So we tried to speak with these neighbors. I've been in communication with them, and I would invite them over to get to know the animals, to get to know our dogs and the farm, and you know, it really didn't serve a purpose. So we...
0: I thought I read... And let me ask you, Dolly. I thought I read that Lucy never left your property. Is that true?
1: That's absolutely true. Yes. And Brendan, you had her on the leash, so...
22: On the incident that occurred, this is not the incident where she was after surgery a year earlier. The incident that precipitated her seizure by animal control, I took her outside to do her business in the morning, as I always did every day. She was on a leash. She'd been declared dangerous. I was trying to live up to the the ordinance and the requirements of the ordinance. I didn't agree with the declaration that she was dangerous, but I was trying to do my best to live up to it. What happened on that morning was Lucy stopped. I don't know if she was sniffing something. I don't know if she wanted to go to the bathroom, but she tugged one direction as I was walking the other, and it was a freak collar mishap, as you said. It slipped right over her head. Couldn't have been anticipated. What I was left with was it was left holding a leash with a collar attached. Lucy suddenly was free, and she saw a passerby on the road. Now, she has a bark response. She will bark at people. She doesn't bite. She does bark. So she trotted out into our yard and started barking at this neighbor, this passerby. After a few seconds of chasing after her, I had her under control, and I put the collar back on her.
0: It was all on your property, that right?
2: Yes.
0: You got to be kidding me. I mean, I have a neighbor, and they have a cute dog. One day, I had a sliding glass door, and in comes their dog. And I'm like, I enjoyed the moment. It was awesome. And I pick up the dog. I bring the dog back to their house. I've said, oh, look what I found. They're like apologizing profusely. I'm like, no apologies. This dog is welcome in my house anytime. The dog went to the bathroom in my house. I wouldn't care. Why do people care about barking?
2: I don't understand. You know, I have a similar story where a neighbor's dog came in and stole some hot dogs off our counter. And same thing, I walked the dog back, and I can't imagine how a neighbor could treat somebody like this over a barking dog or over the sounds of chickens or whatever. It's been insanity living like this for 2 years. And so Lucy finally being taken was really the straw that broke the camel's back. And we just decided we have to fight, you know, just for rights to exist on our own property without fear of something like this happening.
0: Quick break. Right back. We'll continue more with Dolly and Brendan Jones. We'll tell you how you can help this family out. And that means getting their dog back. It's unbelievable. Help save Lucy. More on the other side. Your calls also coming up, I promise. 800-941-SHAWN, our number, as we continue.
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0: All right, we continue. Dolly and Brendan Jones, they're both vets. They're both American heroes. They're, of course, trying to save their dog, Lucy, who's been taken away. This is the most ridiculous, insane story I've ever heard, but it's happening. They're living it out. And how you can help them, we're going to ask them in a second, because this family does need public support. I mean, there's got to be a way to settle this, and the town is not being cooperative at all. I've got to imagine the police are like probably behind your neighbor's backs rolling their eyes saying, "We're sorry, but we have to enforce the law." Am I wrong in suspecting that?
1: No, you're absolutely correct. We're actually not even in a town. We have 6.25 acres and we live out in rurally zoned Shenandoah.
0: Good grief.
1: But we do drive through a subdivision to get to our land. And that's been the source of the issues. These people want a different type of life than we are living in the country. They don't want animals.
0: Well, let me ask you this, because I'm running out of time. I'm looking at the clock, and I want to make sure people... How can people best help you?
1: Well, there are a couple of things that people can do. I mentioned the petition. I mentioned the... I mentioned the pressure campaign against the Commonwealth attorney, the DA. We also have a Give, Send, Go campaign set up, and it's been amazing to see. We're going to be setting up a website. They can follow us on X. We want to set ourselves up as a resource for people who may be going through this in the future. I have a small account on X. I only have a few thousand followers, but I've been having a million views on my page a day in the last several days. God's given me this platform, and I need to put it to you. So let me be your voice. If you don't have a voice and you're going through something like this, your dog has been labeled dangerous, the dangerous dog ordinance.
0: Well, let me help you out, because I know what we can do. Again, if you want to help out Dolly and Brendan Jones, you can help them. Call the Shenandoah County's Commonwealth Attorney's Office and be polite. I always tell people when they call, please be polite, be respectful. It's been 5 weeks. Enough is enough. We'll give the number out. It's 540-459-6129. All right. We'll put it on my website, Hannity.com. And if you want to contact, Brendan Jones, it's at Jones Brendan with an M, at Jones Brendan with an M. On X, and you can follow his account, and I suggest you all follow it. We will update the story soon. Our prayers are with you and your family, your two precious children, and I'm so sorry y'all are going through this, and I hope that we have a quick resolution and Lucy gets home where she belongs. I want to thank you both for being with us.
2: Yeah, thank you so much for having us. This is an honor.
0: I appreciate you both. Thank you for your service as well. 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And that's where Sig Sauer comes in. 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
9: Negotiations are mostly done. I'm Carmen Roberts, Fox News. President Trump says talks to craft a deal to end the war with Iran and reopen the Strait of Hormuz are nearly finalized. He made that announcement on Truth Social this afternoon after holding separate calls with the Middle Eastern mediators and Israeli Prime Minister Netanyahu. Fox's Alex Hogan is at the White House.
10: Secretary of State Marco Rubio is in India today. He reiterated that the president has hard lines for a deal. Iran would not be able to have any nuclear capabilities. Iran would need to reopen the Strait of Hormuz and turn over any enriched uranium.
9: President Trump posted online that details of the deal would be released soon. However, he did not clarify how soon. And the president has said that he reserves the right to resume attacks should Iran fail to abide by the temporary accord. A damaged chemical storage tank that authorities fear is at risk of exploding or rupturing in Southern California is not cooling down.
11: Unfortunately, I do have to report that the temperature was 90 degrees. Yesterday morning, it was 77 degrees when we backed out. It's been averaging about a degree an hour increasing. So that's the bad news.
9: Fire Authority Division Chief Craig Covey. Some 40,000 people in the Garden Grove area are under evacuations. Shelters are filling up, and Governor Gavin Newsom has declared a state of emergency for Orange County. The Justice Department confirms it scrubbed its website of news releases about criminal cases related to the January 6th riot. That move comes days after the DOJ announced a $1.8 billion fund designed to compensate Trump allies and people who feel they were unjustly investigated and prosecuted. 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
9: The family of NASCAR champion Kyle Busch releases the cause of his death. Fox's Jonathan Hunt has details.
15: His family now says he died after severe pneumonia progressed into sepsis, resulting in rapid and overwhelming associated complications. The family received the report today. Busch, a two-time NASCAR champion, died at just 41 years of age on Thursday, a day after passing out in a racing simulator.
9: And Bush's passing comes less than 2 weeks after he reportedly struggled with a sinus cold made worse by competing at the Cup Series race at Watkins Glen. Bush was 41. In London, police are asking for more witnesses to come forward as they continue to investigate allegations against the former Prince Andrew. Fox's Stephanie Bennett has more.
16: Now, Thames Valley Police, they provided an update this week on its investigation into the allegations of misconduct in public office by Andrew Mountbatten Windsor. Previously, police said they were assessing reports that the former prince sent confidential trade documents to Jeffrey Epstein while serving as the UK's trade envoy. Newly released government documents show Queen Elizabeth was very keen for Andrew to take that trade role. But detectives, they say they're expanding their appeal, saying misconduct in public office can take different forms, including potentially financial or sexual offenses. Officers say they're speaking to a number of witnesses, calling this a serious and complex case. The former prince was arrested in February on his 66th birthday, later released under caution and further investigation.
9: And Andrew has denied all the allegations. This just in, D.C. police are responding to gunshots near the White House this evening. The White House has been placed on lockdown, according to multiple reports. We'll have more as information becomes available. I'm Carmen Roberts.
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0: Johnson, he is celebrating is the return of Jim Crow to the South, and that is a terrible thing for America.
1: It is time for the North to pull up to the South. They think they can draw us out.

0: presidency. The 2025 arrest of Luis Raul Gonzalez, Pardo Rodriguez, officials told JustTheNews.com, set in motion this extraordinary set of events. Inside, this is from John Solomon's article, inside the U.S. and the intel community, the FBI, the U.S. Attorney's Office in Miami, that could, in fact, yield the unveiling of this indictment, which we're going to talk about in a second here. And that is the indictment of former president of Cuba, Raul Castro. And they say it was a surprise arrest, but there's a lot more to the story than this. For 30 plus years, Cuban exiles in America and their representatives in Congress, like Congressman Mario Diaz-Balart and Carlos Jimenez, have pressured the DOJ to seek charges such as conspiracy to kill Americans, destruction of aircraft, murder against the 94-year-old Castro's late brother and others in connection with this. Joining us now, more details, the U.S. attorney for the District of South Florida, Southern Florida, Jason Quinones, and John Solomon, founder, editor-in-chief, chief investigative reporter, JustTheNews.com. You know what, guys, I will tell you this. John, great story as always. The state attorney, Quinones, great job. Tell us exactly what this means.
1: Well, Sean, thank you for having me. Jason Redding Quinones here, the U.S. Attorney for the Southern District of Florida. This is a historic indictment. The Cuban regime, the senior leadership of the Cuban regime, has never been held accountable for their murder of four U.S. U.S. citizens, Americans. And for 30 years, this case has gone around, and we have not held the most senior people involved until today. Today we unsealed the indictment. The indictment was actually sought and returned by a Miami grand jury on April 23rd, 2026. And we unveiled it today on May 20th because today is a historic day for the Cuban people. It is it's their 4th of July. It's their Independence Day from colonial Spain. So May 20th has a very deep meaning to the Cuban people, and this indictment is a historic indictment that the Trump administration brought. No prior administration brought it, but the Trump administration brought this indictment forward to hold accountable the Cuban communist leadership, Raul Castro, for the murder of four Americans.
0: And that's what Todd Blanche said. For nearly 30 years, the families of these four murdered Americans have waited for justice. Now, the charges against Raul Castro focus on this incident, 1996, in which a Cuban MiG-29 fighter jet shot down the two Cessnas operated by Brothers to the Rescue, that exile group that searched for Cubans that were, you know, they go in these broken down, dilapidated, rickety boats in shark-infested waters in the hopes of getting one foot on dry land in America for freedom. That's how bad conditions on the ground have been, and then now worse than ever in Cuba. John Solomon, you did another bang up job. We actually had a caller yesterday, John, praising you for all your hard work and saying, when is John gonna, he's been right all these years, when are we gonna start seeing more arrests? I said, we're working on it.
2: Well, you have the U.S. attorney who's got the football now down in Miami, and they're building an incredible team, and I think accountability is coming. Just like, think about it, 30 years we waited for this accountability, and Jason's team just delivered it. All those families for 30 years thought maybe the U.S. government had abandoned them, that they would look the other way to Castro's murderous team. And this prosecution team didn't. They stepped into the void. Their big moment, and I'm sure Jason has shared this, is when they caught this pilot, Cuban Air Force pilot, back in the 2025, and they realized that Joe Biden had let him into the country. He was so comfortable being in the country, he was applying for permanent residency, and Donald Trump's team said, you're not getting permanent residency. You're going to jail, buddy. And that began this incredible process of Jason Quinones' team and the prosecutors and the FBI building a case that should have been built 30 years ago under Bill Clinton. So when people ask, is accountability coming? Today's event in Miami is probably the beginning of many dominoes of accountability to fall right in that jurisdiction.
0: Let's talk about what this means for all intent and purposes, Jason Quinones. What does it mean specifically? Does that mean we have the right to arrest him? He's now under Cuban law. They don't have an extradition treaty with America, but I don't think that matters, you know, in the least to Donald Trump.
1: Well, an arrest warrant

0: been issued, and the Attorney General spoke about it today. The Department of Justice has many vehicles to bring people to justice. We indict all the time men and women that are abroad, and we have a variety of tools and vehicles to bring them to the charging jurisdiction so that they can face American justice.
1: Well, they need American justice. John, look, you know, the Cuban people right now, it seems like Cuba's on the brink of collapse. Am I wrong in my analysis? I've been reading all the reports. The people are rising up, that there is a shortage of bare necessities. That means food and water, that they run out of fuel, all types of fuel, and their economy has come to a screeching halt.
2: Yeah, those are the reports, and it's also confirmed by U.S. intelligence. And it's so bad that the Cuban regime, which almost never wants to meet with Americans, have been meeting with Americans, even discussing a $100 million aid package that would be pretty extraordinary gesture if the United States did it. But it's going to come with some strings. It's going to come from requirements for Cuba to give up its communist repression and start to move in a more friendly direction, much like Venezuela was forced to do so after the arrest of Maduro. Be very interesting to see how Cuba reacts in the next few days. Their leadership has very few options left to keep feeding its people, to keep gas flowing. The embargo and the blockade that President Trump put in there, very effective. So the Cubans' negotiating table is shrunk quite a bit.
1: Oh, it's pretty amazing. You know, a long time ago, Jason, just so you know, I was in Huntsville, Alabama, and I was a local radio host. The year was 1990 to 1992. And I met a guy, and he was an advertiser on my radio show. And it was, his name was Armando de Quesada. And he had a place in Decatur, Alabama. It's called Mando's Pizza. And he was an advertiser. I used to go there, eat all the time. He had great food, but the conversation was even better. And he and his family, he came from a very, very wealthy family. Castro comes to power, killed nearly everybody in his family. And, you know, he was part of the resistance for as long a period of time as he could until he felt like there's no surviving this at this point. And he, like so many others, made that perilous journey. But they murdered, they pillaged, they took the land. They took the wealth. They took it all. And when I heard, I would listen to the stories he would tell and the persecution that the Cuban people were living through. It's one of the greatest pieces of real estate ever of any country. I mean, you do have a little hurricane problems occasionally, but so does South Florida, right? The Cuban people, the Cuban American community in Miami is one of the greatest communities in the entire country. I've been there often. Amazing people. And they have contributed so much to America and our society. And so many of them have been sending money and things back to their families that live in poverty there and working hard to bring them over here. And I don't blame them one bit.
0: Yeah, well, if you came to Miami, you would hear those stories on every street corner, in every restaurant, and over some Cuban coffee. And I think Secretary Rubio said it so eloquent today. He said Cubans are successful, incredibly successful, everywhere they go, except in Cuba. And that is because a brutal communist regime has ruled the island for nearly 70 years. They've raped and pillaged it. They've murdered their people. And it's an incredibly, incredibly brutal regime. And what's important to understand about Cuba, not only is it creating these great crimes and crimes against Americans, but it is the bad actor in the Western Hemisphere. And the president is committed.
1: Well, there were two bad actors. You had Maduro in Venezuela. He's gone. And now look at how much safer our country is and how much better off we are.
0: We are, but Cuba was providing the support, the strong arm, the muscle to Venezuela. When the United States captured Maduro, his security service was the Cuban intelligence service.
1: Isn't that amazing? What does that tell you? He didn't trust his own troops?
0: I think it tells you a couple of things. One, how capable the Cuban intelligence are, very capable, trained by the Russians. And two, that they need to generate revenue so they sell their people, they sell their doctors out, they sell their security services so they can generate revenue so that the elites, the communists, can have their nice house, they can have all the things they need on the backs of the people.
1: Unbelievable. All right, quick break, right back. More with the U.S. attorney for the District of Southern Florida, Jason Quinones, and John Solomon, founder, editor-in-chief, chief investigative reporter, justthenews.com, as we continue.
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1: Now, when we talk about Israel, we're not just talking about a place. 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
8: What's happening, fellow sports fans? It's Andy West. Let's take a look back at this week in sports history. We start off in 1901. The Cleveland Blues, later known as the Indians and now the Guardians, score 9 runs with bases empty and 2 outs in the 9th inning to beat the Washington Senators 14-13. This week in 1933, Joe Sewell of the New York Yankees struck out for the first time since the start of the season during a 3-0 win over Cleveland. Sewell would strike out only 3 more times in 524 at-bats. Jumping ahead, this week in the year 2000, for the first time in baseball history, there were 6 grand slams in a single day. Anaheim's Garrett Anderson hit the record breaker. The others, JT Snow of San Francisco, Brian Hunter of Philadelphia, Jason Giambi of Oakland, and LA's Adrian Beltre and Sean Green connected with bases loaded. The old mark of 5 was set the year before.
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8: This week in 2002, LA Dodgers slugger Sean Green became the 14th player in Major League Baseball history to homer 4 times in a game and set a big league record with 19 total bases. He went 6-for-6, scoring 6 times with 7 RBIs in a 16-3 rout of Milwaukee. And this week in 2017, NFL owners cut the overtime period from 15 minutes to 10 during the regular season and would also loosen the rules for celebrating after touchdowns.
7: 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The Week in Sports Time Capsule on iHeartRadio.
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0: right, we continue now with the United States Attorney for the District of Southern Florida, Jason Quinones, John Solomon, founder, editor-in-chief, chief investigative reporter, justthenews.com. John, I actually think this is a pivotal moment.
1: I do.
0: For, you know, we talk about the Donroe Doctrine. I think, you know, the influence of Russia, China, other geopolitical foes in the Western Hemisphere, it is rapidly being completely erased by President Trump. I don't think he'll ever get the credit he deserves for that, but this, you know, freedom is clearly on the march worldwide.
1: It is, and it shows an all of government approach, right? Sometimes it's the military, sometimes it's the diplomacy, sometimes it's the law and the court of law and the prosecutions. Venezuela changed because the Justice Department executed an extradition and took a bad guy off the street. So the president's Donroe Doctrine is pulling every lever and it's using every power of the government. What Jason's team did today is a big part. It may not only have an impact in getting justice, it could encourage Cubans on the ground to rise up against their government, the Cuban government to say, hey, another embarrassing moment for us. Maybe this is a good time to make a deal. So you're seeing the maximum pressure applied by a policy, and it's all very strategic. You know, what the Justice Department does, the Treasury Department does, they're working together in unison, and they're creating real impact. They're reshaping history. They're reshaping our hemisphere, and they're depleting our enemies in ways that prior presidents, particularly Joe Biden, could never have imagined to do. It's a really remarkable thing. And by the way, this same approach, the same approach that we're using in foreign policy, is what's now going on to disable and disassemble the deep state that abused our law enforcement privileges and improved our intelligence tools and trampled over American civilian rights. I think this, as early as this week, we may see an example of one case. By the middle of the summer, I think we'll see several cases where people now will realize that the people who abused their government color of power, the power that they got from their government job, they're going to be held accountable. And that's going to send a shockwave through federal workforce.
0: We did an entire podcast, and please go, you can go to my YouTube page or Spotify or wherever you get your video podcast, Apple, doesn't matter, and see John Solomon, Greg Jarrett. I urge you to also watch Dan Bongino and my pod with Kash Patel. And if you want to know if justice is coming, if you watch those three, everything we have spent years covering on this program, we go into great detail. And now evidence that we never thought existed, it does exist. Anyway, great work. John Solomon, founder, editor-in-chief, chief investigative reporter, justthenews.com. Thank you. United States Attorney for the District of Southern Florida, Jason Quinones. It's an honor to have somebody of your caliber working so hard in where I live here in the free state of Florida. Thank you, sir, for all you do.
2: Thank you, Sean.
0: All right. 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
1: Now that we made some money for our sponsors, let's go back to making the liberals crazy. The Handman is back on the radio right now.
0: All right, 25 now till the top of the hour. 800-941-SEAN, our number if you want to be a part of the program. I know most of you probably don't understand what the CBDC is. And I'm going to try to give you a quick summation of it. A central bank digital currency. It would be the ultimate tool of surveillance and control. There are some very smart people that know intelligence in our country. And with CBDC, the government could literally track every purchase you make. You go to a gun store, they're going to know that. You go to a church, they're going to know that. If you donate to a political cause, they're going to know that too. If you're going to buy a book, they'll know that. What medications you need when you travel out of state. It doesn't, but if you travel abroad, they'll know it all. No more privacy. No more private transactions. No more anonymous charity. No more financial independence from Washington's gaze. You know, cash and decentralized cryptocurrency do preserve the American people's financial choice. And look, I don't tell people really how to invest. I just urge you to be an informed investor. I tell you what I invest in, why I invest in it, but ultimately you've got to do your own due diligence, et cetera. I do have crypto. I haven't gone crazy with crypto, but you know, it's a small part of my portfolio. Here's Tom Emmer explaining this, and I think it's important you listen to what he's saying.
2: You both have described the central bank digital currency as a surveillance tool that would work against our nation's values of liberty and financial freedom. So how could this tool be used to monitor Americans?
3: It's a great question. And this is legislation that I started offering about 4 to 6 years ago. Keith Self, my colleague here, has been one of the great champions on this. We don't have to guess how they would use it. All you got to do is look at the digital yuan. The Chinese are already using it. They surveil their citizens. They're building scores based on your habits, what you get to buy at the grocery store, how you travel. Mm-hmm. This is the ultimate form of surveillance. And then if you believe in the greatest capital markets in the world right here in the United States of America, a central bank digital currency will give the leftists in this country exactly what they want. Everybody will have a bank account through the Federal Reserve. And it will destroy the two-tier banking system. So it's the ultimate surveillance tool that should never have a place in this country.
0: Ever. Anyway, here with the summary of this and how this could impact your life, we have Congressman Michael Cloud, Texas 27th District, wrote a great op-ed in the Washington Times. I was quoting some of it in the opening to this segment. Anyway, Congressman Cloud, God bless Texas. Explain how this would impact people's lives, what they might be able to do to help get this over the finish line to protect people's privacy.
4: Yeah, central bank digital currency would be the ultimate surveillance tool. It would be the ultimate tool of control. And so a government could program it in such a way to where it could limit what you could buy or what you could purchase, and certainly what you were purchasing, it would have that kind of information. And as you mentioned, or as Representative Emmer mentioned, this is already happening in China. And some people would say, well, this is far-fetched. That's China. It would never happen here in the United States. And we have to remember, it was just a couple years ago, the Biden administration, if you had $600 in your account, they wanted to know everything that was going on in your account. So it's not like this could never happen in the United States. We had an administration that was pushing for these kind of policies, and this would be the ultimate tool of control to help that happen. And so we've been working to get it through the House. We've gotten it through the House a couple times. The Senate has not taken it up. And so we got an agreement when we were dealing with crypto legislation that this would be on every must-pass bill coming out of the House into the Senate. And so we've been trying to get it into legislation, still working to get it through a tool that the Senate will accept. But like much of the legislation coming out of the House right now, it's getting caught up in the Senate.
0: Let me ask you this. I have had my personal text messages released numerous times. Paul Manafort, Jim Jordan, Mark Meadows. I mean, a whole host of people. Kayleigh McEnany. It just was nonstop. The media doesn't care. I don't want Americans to go through this. My understanding is this bill, expected to be voted on tomorrow, it will include a permanent ban on CBDC, correct?
4: Well, we voted on a housing bill today that had, it was actually more of, when it came from the Senate, it was a five-year ban, and that's how it was marketed. Being a five-year ban, that was actually more like an on-ramp signal to let everybody know, hey, in 5 years we'll be able to do this. We got a rule of construction in it that basically kind of nullified it a little bit, but it was almost like saying we're banning CBDC for 5 years, even though we don't need to ban it because you're not allowed to do it anyway, is basically what the pragmatics of a rule of that particular rule of construction meant. And so it does not provide the ban that we would need to put this issue to rest. And so the big concern about having a provision like that in this legislation, one of our big concerns is that sometimes when you get a tenth of or a half issue measure done in Congress, a lot of times that provides a pressure release valve for us to continue to get the work done when this is not banned by any means yet. And so there's still a lot of work to do to make sure that we get legislation passed.
0: Well, I'm going to urge everybody to contact their congressmen, their senators, because this is a real issue. I promise you, as somebody who has experienced this, you don't want every aspect of your life. I mean, this is Big Brother on steroids and human growth hormone. It's happening now. Contact your local congressman, contact your senators, and tell them that Congress must permanently ban a CBDC. Or they'll be spying on you. They'll know everything about your life. Congressman, we appreciate you being with us. Thank you, sir. 800-941-SEAN if you want to be a part of the program. Joe is in Rockland County, New York. What's up, Joe? How are you?
5: Brother Sean Hannity, how are you?
0: Joe, what's going on? How are you? What's going on?
5: I'm good. I'm calling you because I need you to do something. I need you to run for public office.
0: what particular office would you like me to run for? Dog catcher?
5: Maybe you should.
0: I'd help save Lucy, but that's a separate issue.
5: Yeah, well, your compassion for Lucy should tell you and everyone else how you must feel. If you feel that way about a dog, I'm quite sure you're more concerned with the people in America. It's time to get on the right track. I think you're a whole lot smarter, much more quick, and much more knowledgeable than a lot of people that we have in the White House. I think Trump need to make you his right-hand man that he's listening to.
0: All right, I think the president's doing a great job. He is. It's like a political earthquake going on in D.C., and he's a disruptor. And I mean, the world does not know how to deal with him. And economically, I believe, you know, once this conflict with Iran comes to an end, I think we're going to see a golden era, as he's been promising, emerge. I believe that with all my heart. I think he's done all the right things that have been proven to work in the past. I don't know what office you're interested in having me run for. But I don't consider you a friend if you're asking me to do that. Have you not seen what they have done to the Trump family?
5: Yes.
0: You really want me to live through that hell?
5: Sean, I think you'd be able to. It's going to come no matter who's president. You're going to deal with a backlash. But I just think that your heart, your soul, your mind is on trying to make America a better place than what it is. And we have to get out of the situation that we're in right now. I'm not happy about the whole thing in Iran. As well, I think that's going to go on for quite some time. You know, hopefully
0: it'll come to a quicker end than you think. That's my prediction, and I don't fault the president for attempting, you know, a more peaceful solution that, in the long run, would ultimately benefit the Iranian people who have suffered for 47 years. That's the only reason it's gone on a little bit longer than the president originally said. But I think his patience has come to an end, and I think we'll see that in the next week or two.
5: Well, the people in Iran doesn't seem like they want it to be. They say the regime that's going in now is a whole lot tougher than the one that was there before, that the son is harder than the father. So how is that going to make anything better? The Strait of Hormuz right now is blockaded. It was open before. Now we're trying to get it back open. It doesn't make sense to try to open something that was already open in the beginning. So what are we getting out?
0: Call me after this comes to a conclusion, and we'll talk about it then. All right? Remind me of this call. Does that sound fair?
5: Are you coming to Rockland? The president's going to be here on Friday. I was hoping you'd get me tickets to go in and see him. I know you...
0: No, I'm not going. I stay away from New York as much as humanly possible. I never go. I go to visit family like a couple, one, two, three times a year. That's it. Like on a weekend. I won't even go on a work day.
5: Well, I'm going to be moving to Florida, so I need to sit down with you and help you with your campaign. When you find out which office you're going to run for, I'm going to be first people there to help you with your campaign.
0: Yeah, I will give you A+ for persistence. I got to tell you, you and President Trump both are unrelenting. Joe, appreciate you, man. Rockland County, 800-941-SEAN, if you want to be a part of the program. Linda, you think I could ever run and win? What's the point of running and losing?
6: It's just like Melania said
0: what
6: when
0: can I run
6: President...
0: For?
6: I'm sorry, I was still talking. It's just like Melania said when she came down the escalator and she said, the problem is if you run, you will win. And that same thing will happen to you.
0: If I run for what?
6: I don't know. What do you want to do?
0: Well, I mean, are we talking small scale here, like dog catcher? Are we talking?
6: I think you should be like. I think you should start out like governor. I think you'd be a good governor. Oh, you know what? No, you could be a senator and then go kick the crap out of all the rhinos and liberals. That'd be fun.
0: Why would you want anything other than running for president?
6: Well, I think it's nice to, you know, sort of like crawl, walk, run. There's something respectful about taking the process seriously and. You know, to assume that you should be president.
0: I'd have Donald Trump to just guide me through it, is what you need to know.
6: I'll tell you what. I have no question that you could be president. I just don't know that you want to be president on go. Maybe you get your feet wet.
0: And you know, as I would get, and my family would have to live through hell.
6: They already do. What's the difference?
0: I interviewed, there's a lot of truth to that.
6: There is.
0: I mean,
6: you're famous.
0: Things that are
6: so,
0: said
6: you know.
0: About me every day are vile.
6: Yes.
0: I don't pay attention to it. And to my kids' credit, neither do they. They just don't.
6: That's true. They don't.
0: Unless it's funny, then my son might send me something that makes fun of me, which I love that he has that kind of sense of humor.
6: You are a masochist, so it's not so odd that he is as well.
0: I'm not as bad. All right. Quickly, Lucy in Connecticut. We have 1 minute, Lucy. It's all yours.
7: Okay, the Becerra, I don't understand why California keeps voting Democrat. Look at this, Becerra versus Steve Hilton, and look at, what's her name, Bass versus, Lantern. And I just wanted to say, you know, Oz was saying, so much corruption, we could be paying for the military, the Iraqi war, and also for, Medicare for American citizens, not illegals.
0: 800 facilities alone shut down because of Dr. Oz, and the president obviously giving him carte blanche to do his job. Yep. I mean, he mentioned $100 billion in fraud, waste, abuse, corruption. And it's happening. It's so widespread. I think when we get to the bottom of it, that's probably the tip of the iceberg. These people are all, as far as I'm concerned, pretty disgusting. I've got to run, though. Lucy, God bless you. You have a great Memorial Day weekend, okay? I'm sorry the weather's going to suck for people in New England and the Northeast. Sorry, Linda. How's the weather by you? You going to be okay?
6: I love the rain. The rain makes the flowers grow. I'm perfectly content.
0: You are not normal. You know that. You are a unique individual.
6: I like rain.
0: Unique. I like rain. Okay.
6: Me too.
0: You've heard me talk about the Sig Sauer P365, number one selling concealed carry pistol in America today. 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

0: All right, that's going to wrap things up for today. And let not your heart be troubled. We are taking a couple of days off for Memorial Day, unless news warrants. Linda is not looking forward to that phone call if it happens. But I hope you have a great Memorial Day. I hope you look at Americans for Prosperity, AFPHannity.com. And I hope you read the Declaration of Independence as they are suggesting we all do this Memorial Day. Have a great time with your family. Remember the sacrifice that went into the liberties, the freedoms that God has blessed us with, the greatest country God gave man. Have a great holiday. God bless you and your families. 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
3: This is a Fox News alert. I'm Angelo Bavaro. The White House lockdown has been lifted after reports of shots fired in that area. Fox's Chad Pergram has details from that scene. That suspect never got inside the perimeter. Two civilians were injured. That scene is now contained. President Trump announcing on Truth Social that a peace agreement with Iran has been, quote, largely negotiated.
9: Fox is told that a call took place today at 1 p.m. and that was supposed to include leaders from Saudi, Qatar, the UAE, Egypt, Turkey, and Pakistan. President Trump said that he would meet with Steve Witkoff and Jared Kushner, and that Vice President J.D. Vance was also expected to join that call. The Iranians today say that they're working on this 14-clause memorandum of understanding, and under that proposal that they would reportedly agree to end the war and commit to 30 days of more negotiations. Iran claims that the deal does not include Washington's nuclear capabilities. However, of course, that is going to be one of the hard lines for the administration, something they have repeatedly argued is a non-negotiable.
3: That is Fox's Alex Hogan. The music world this morning, hip-hop pioneer Rob Bass, who passed away Friday following a private battle with cancer. Born Robert Ginyard, the Harlem native shot to fame with the legendary 1988 crossover anthem, It Takes Two. His family confirmed he passed away peacefully, surrounded by loved ones. And the death of NASCAR driver Kyle Busch has led to an outpouring of support from fans and fellow racers. He died Thursday at 41. Busch died, we know now, after severe pneumonia progressed into sepsis. That's according to a family statement. 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